0: As Eric Bay tells us, they say Albertans should expect a campaign.
1: Olympic gold medalist Katrina Lemay-Dome.
2: Celebrity speakers and sign-waving crowds. The sights have all the appearances of a campaign, and different groups are already promising to motivate Albertans to vote on this separation question.
3: I will truly stand every day and talk about the power of this province and how Alberta must stay part of Canada.
2: The NDP rolling out Olympic support for what it calls its fight for Alberta, for Canada. Meanwhile, a former Conservative MP and cabinet minister is also siding with Confederation.
4: No question, it's a real campaign.
2: Monty Solberg is launching Vote to Stay. He'll be running an advertising campaign and website trying to rally the Federalist vote this October.
4: We're frustrated too, but the best way to overcome that is for Alberta to prosper and for us to vote to stay in Canada.
5: We're going to do it together.
2: Chris Scott is already having these conversations. He's been touring the province for months now with his group, Let's Talk Alberta.
6: We'll book a hall or whatever, and we'll invite people to attend. And we'll give a little spiel about why we believe that Alberta should become sovereign.
2: More dates are already scheduled, and Scott says it will continue.
6: We're going to be doing the same thing, having these conversations. And we got to have it right up until we have our constitutionally valid referendum question.
2: Two different sides trying to reach the same Albertans.
7: If there are those who are dissatisfied, they have the right to voice their opinion.
8: We stand a better chance together as we do, as opposed to being in pieces.
2: And get them to mark a ballot with their view on the province's place in Canada.
9: People are very busy in the fall, and a referendum doesn't bring out the numbers that a vote does.
10: I think it's very important. I think it's always very important to vote.
2: Eric Bay, Global News.
0: Calgary Mayor Jeremy Farkas responding to the Premier Smith's address on his way into work today.
11: Dragging Alberta through a debate about whether to hold a vote about holding another vote is ridiculous.
0: The mayor says the separation debate and instability caused by it directly impacts our city, negatively impacting investment and talent recruitment. Farkas says the focus instead needs to be on attracting jobs and investment, improving transit and building more affordable housing, as well as tackling public safety and social disorder, and has said he actively plans to campaign against separation. So just what will voters be asked when it comes to our future within Confederation? The question itself is a two-parter. It reads, should Alberta remain a province of Canada, or should the government of Alberta commence the legal process required under the Canadian Constitution to hold a binding provincial referendum on whether or not Alberta should separate from Canada? Voters will pick either A or B.
12: I think that what the Premier has done is she's tried to come up with a question that she can legally ask. It's been pretty clear from the beginning that the Premier wanted to have a referendum on separation. She kept changing the rules, changing the goalposts, making it easier and easier. Then when the court struck down the question that was on the petition, she came up with another question.
0: The threshold to settle the debate will be 50% in favor plus one. And coming up later in the show, we'll hear reaction from across Canada on the separation question. And is the Premier concerned for her job? There are some Albertans who believe Smith needs to be replaced as UCP leader. Take you for a look outside as we bring in our Mackenzie Mazankowski for our first check at the forecast on a Friday.
13: Yeah, changed up on us a little bit, the weather out there. It started really nice, warm, sunny blue skies and saw some rain roll through the Calgary region. Still seeing some scattered showers at certain areas of the city, but still really nice and warm out there. 14 degrees is where we're currently sitting. The winds have picked up a little bit with those incoming showers. But overall, it was a really nice, mild spring day. 18 degrees was that high for the Calgary area, so right in line with our seasonal normals, warmer than last year as well. Nowhere near that record though. 31 degrees was that record high set in 1919. Although we're going to get even warmer as we look to those next 24 hours. 23 degrees for that Saturday afternoon high. A lot of sunshine in store. There is that slight potential to see some afternoon showers, but it's not looking like it'll be a whole lot. The wind's picking up tomorrow afternoon as well, but a really nice warm patio-like weekend in store for you. 22 degrees come Sunday, a mix of sun and clouds, and then 25 on Monday. So overall, the next 3 days, we are sitting a little bit above seasonal, Dallas.
0: Thank you, Mackenzie. Calgary police have arrested a fifth person in connection with an elaborate extortion scheme. 29-year-old

0: Gagandeep Singh is wanted on warrants. Four others already face charges after an Edmonton man was allegedly kidnapped from his home earlier this month. He was then driven to Calgary and used as bait in an attempt to lure a friend out of his home. Police say the suspects used violence and threatened the victims at gunpoint. Investigators say this case is similar to others that have been targeting the South Asian community across Canada. Police continue to investigate after a pedestrian was struck by a C train at around 5:30 Thursday afternoon. Police say the C train was traveling through the intersection on a green light when a man in his 60s was hit. He was taken to hospital in life-threatening condition. Investigators say speed and impairment are not believed to be factors in the crash. Calgary police are asking for help to identify a suspect as part of an investigation into a bank fraud scheme. Officers are trying to find this man. Police say on May 20th, a victim received a phone call from someone claiming to be from the Bank of Montreal, saying their debit and credit cards had been compromised. The caller had detailed personal information on the victim, who was persuaded to disclose their PIN and cut up their cards. A short time later, a courier came to their home to pick up the cards. Later that night, the victim was notified from the bank that a $12,500 transaction had been made at a Calgary casino. Anyone with information should reach out to police. The search for a missing boy is set to resume in the Crow's Nest Pass this weekend in hopes the change of season will reveal clues to where he may be. Crow's Nest Pass RCMP and Alberta Search and Rescue will return to the scene where Darius McDougall was reported missing last September. The search for the then six-year-old boy was called off after 11 days of extensive efforts made by over 100 officials revealed no evidence to his whereabouts. RCMP say the hope is that the newly melted snow will cause ground disturbance that may potentially reveal new clues leading to what may have happened. Officers say the search will begin sometime tomorrow morning, and they are open to help from the public. It's been 2 weeks now since the start of soccer season, but already a local soccer association is raising safety concerns. It says the conditions of some fields aren't ready for games to be played on, and it's led to injuries and cancellations. Craig Momney explains.
1: Potholes like these here on a soccer pitch in New Brighton Athletic Park are raising safety concerns for soccer organizers, and it's affecting scheduled league games that were expected to be played here. The Calgary United Soccer Association started its season about 2 weeks ago, but already it's had to cancel or reschedule games because of what it says are unsafe conditions at some fields across Calgary. They say players and coaches are finding fields with issues like potholes or mounds of dirt on them. In some cases, the lines are faded or haven't been painted on at all. The group's executive director, Stacey Hatcher, recently took to social media asking for anyone to report these issues.
2: Given that it's the beginning of the season, I became a little concerned with where are we going to land when we're in the middle of the season after we've had so many feet trample on the field. What's that going to look like? And so we decided here as a team that it would be important to start gathering some data, and then we can share that with the city.
1: The city says field conditions can vary at this time of year depending on weather, ground conditions, or how quickly fields dry out after winter. It says right now crews are out working on fields across the city. They're also adjusting bookings and closures where needed to protect playing surfaces and support long-term quality. Now, the Soccer Association says the field at Forest Lawn Athletic Park is expected to be closed until the end of June, but adds there's no timeline for the four fields here in New Brighton. Craig Momney, Global News.
0: Homeowners can soon expect their 2026 property tax bill to be arriving in the mail. The city says they've sent out approximately 600,000 tax bills today to residential and non-residential property owners. If you don't receive your bill by June 1st, the city says you should contact 311. Tax payments are due on June 30th. If you are late paying the bill, you'll face a 7% late penalty. The city says 42% of the property taxes collected goes to the province, with the rest being used to support municipal services. The city is offering to donate the historic Ogden Block building to a party who can relocate it to make way for construction of the Green Line. The building on Ogden Road Southeast was built in 1913 and was originally home to the Hong Lee Laundry. The city says it's a rare example of a Chinese-owned building found outside of Calgary's Chinatown. And to help with the costs of moving the block, the city is offering up $50,000. If it's not relocated by November 15th, the building will then be demolished. The city says while the structure remains intact, it's not suitable for occupancy and would need significant investment to meet modern building standards.
3: So we've got 6 days now that we have been down with no landline and no landline 911 service.
0: Left without service, the frustrations for a number of Southeast Calgary residents searching for answers.
4: So just over half of small businesses in Alberta are confident about their long-term future right now.
0: And small business confidence continues to dip across Alberta, their biggest concerns fueling uncertainty.
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0: He helped his Alberta High School capture the 4A Provincial Football Championship last fall. Coming up later in the news hour, we'll hear more about the extraordinary story of Dante Gemaroli. Some TELUS customers in Calgary's southeast have gone without a working landline since last Sunday. The company says it's due to a water main break in the Fairview community. Bellafin has more on the impact of this disruption in coverage.
10: It's still a staple in some households, even for those with a cell phone.
3: And our landline has been down since 7:25 p.m. on Sunday evening, and it's now, what, Friday today. So we've got 6 days now that we have been down with no landline and no landline 911 service either.
10: Some TELUS customers in Calgary's southeast are raising concerns about landline services and spotty internet coverage since Sunday. The distress is over access to 911 and keeping in contact with loved ones.
3: Well, for me, fortunately, I have a cell phone for the 911 service if I needed to call it. But my husband, who's in care, he normally phones us on our landline. Well, he can't, so because he can't remember the cell phone number.
10: The impact also felt for those whose older parents rely on landlines to stay connected, especially in an emergency.
11: She came out to just putter around in the garden, and she ended up kind of rolling off the step and rolled an ankle, and now she's hobbling around, and it was just lucky my brother was home. She's 93 years old and has a landline, like she's not a cell phone user.
10: TELUS says home phone, TV and internet disruptions happened on Sunday following a water main break in the area. The City of Calgary confirmed there is a corrective valve repair happening in the community of Fairview.
12: On Monday, TELUS technicians arrived to install these types of generators to restore TV and internet services for its customers.
10: TELUS says it will begin permanent cable repair work once the city has resolved the issue and thanked customers for their patience. However, some say communication from the company hasn't been good enough.
3: Yesterday, I finally got through to a tech support person, and he said, yes, there is a system outage, but he still couldn't tell me what had happened.
10: TELUS says internet connectivity has been restored, but this customer says patchy coverage is still frustrating.
13: I've built two different things down in the basement that I've been putting off, and I'm just like, I have literally nothing better to do.
10: The main break in the area hasn't left any homes in Fairview without water, but it's still unknown when more stable connectivity will be back. Bella Finn, Global News.
0: Small business confidence continues to dip across Alberta.

0: That's according to a new survey by the Canadian Federation of Independent Business. CFIB found small business optimism fell nearly 3% to just over 55% in our province. The group says many small businesses are being squeezed by persistent cost pressures, with two-thirds saying fuel costs are the biggest concern, followed by rising insurance premiums and taxes. CFIB says while these costs are rising for all businesses, smaller ones feel the shifts harder.
1: They don't have those economies of scale that larger businesses have. So when they see prices go up for transportation of goods, they see different input prices go up as a result of these oil prices. They're having to deal with those without much recourse.
0: Southwood said other provinces have scrapped their small business taxes as well as fuel taxes. He hopes Alberta will follow suit. Ready to run, the preparations underway for this weekend's Calgary Marathon. Also ahead, leaving a lasting legacy, the new Arctic wolf pups born at the Edmonton Zoo, and what surprised keepers.
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0: The annual Calgary Marathon takes place this weekend. Registration is at its highest levels to date, up 15% over last year and breaking the old participation record. Alyssa Carpenter has more on the race, the growth in the sport, and how the weekend event will impact those who aren't taking part.
1: Participants excitedly checking in, picking up their numbers, bibs, and other gear, ready to run this weekend.
2: There's 20,000 participants, so it's going to be a lot of folks on the road this weekend.
1: Adrian Smith is a pacer. He and this group of volunteers helping participants stay on track.
2: So if they want to run, say, a three-hour marathon, there's going to be somebody out there running exactly 3-hour flat pace the whole time.
3: We're all pacing.

0: that we know we're comfortable, we're good, bad, or indifferent, we're going to be able to get done, because it's for other people, not yourself. And that's the most special thing about being in our role.
1: Participation is up across the board, attracting serious runners from across Canada and 11 other countries. And not all are extreme athletes or trying to qualify for a big race like the Boston Marathon.
2: The Diaper Dash is in its third year, so we're already starting to see some of those early Diaper Dashers out running in the kids' race.
1: Runners like little Ava, just up from a nap, getting in some needed rest before her big run debut.
3: And so she's watched her mom do a race in St. Albert, and daddy did a race, and she wanted to do one too.
2: Nice.
3: She said, when is it Ava's turn?
1: Ava will run with 1,500 other young participants in the kids' run on Saturday. The longer distances are set for Sunday, with the half and full marathons beginning at 6:45 Sunday morning.
2: They all go out together at 6:45 on Sunday, and that's to make sure that we can, you know, meet our road closure permit and be off the roads by 2 o'clock and give the city back. So we did start a little bit earlier this year on both days to accommodate that growth.
1: There will be closures to some major Calgary roadways beginning at 4:45 on Saturday and Sunday mornings. An interactive map will be on the Calgary Marathon website to help those who want to head down and cheer on runners and those trying to avoid any run-related road closures. Alyssa Carpenter, Global News.
4: And Mackenzie's back now. Looks like you've sorted out some great weather for those marathoners hitting the pavement this weekend.
5: Yep, you're welcome. I will take credit for
4: sure.
5: It. Yeah, it'll be a great weekend for a marathon. Great weekend to just get outdoors in general. Really nice warm temperatures on tap, lots of sunshine, and it's not looking like we'll see much rain in the coming days too, so there's that. Here's a look back at those highs across Alberta today, though. It was really nice. We saw some showers in the evenings, but hey, still 18 degrees, no complaints here. And I am a fan of rain. So whenever it rains, I'm happy gal. 21 degrees down in Lethbridge today, 21 Claire's Home, Medicine Hat, same with the capital region. Even warmer way up north, 22 for High Level, 23 Fort McMurray, 18 out in Lloydminster, and a little bit milder out in those Rocky Mountain parks, but still nice and mild. As for those winds, they have picked up as a little bit of rain has moved through the Calgary region. And looking at those winds tomorrow, we're looking at, like, we could see those stronger gusts in those afternoon, close to that 32 kilometer per hour mark, but for the most part, it should be fairly calm. 8 degrees is that low overnight, 12 Lethbridge, 11 Medicine Hat, and then tomorrow brings the nice warm heat yet again. 23 degrees for the Calgary region, lots of sunshine, so a great day for a Calgary marathon. 25 for Edmonton, 24 Lethbridge, Red Deer and Fort McMurray, Lloydminster sitting at 24 degrees. Here's a look at the showers currently moving through the province. You can see it's pretty widespread from those northern areas all the way down to the south into the Lethbridge, Medicine Hat areas. Calgary could maybe see some lingering showers over in those later evening hours, clearing overnight, and then tomorrow mainly sunshine, but could maybe have that potential chance to see some late afternoon showers, but it's not looking like it's going to be a whole lot. As Sunday rolls around, a few more clouds in the Calgary area to start our day and some heavier showers rolling in up north, but like I said, again, it's not going to be a significant amount of rain. The most is up north, maybe 2 millimeters for Whitecourt, 8 Grand Prairie, 15 Wood Buffalo, maybe 1 for the capital region, but down in the south, it's remaining pretty dry and hot as we look to the next 7 days. 23 Saturday, 22 Sunday, even warmer on Monday, 25 degrees. Then we drop back down to around seasonal Tuesday, Wednesday, and there is that 40% chance of rain midweek next week.
4: Thanks, Mackenzie. How are party faithful reacting to the Alberta separation referendum question? What the UCP president has to say about what's going on inside the party? Also ahead, a verdict in the case of a dog owner whose two animals mauled an Alberta boy to death. What a judge decided in her criminal negligence trial.
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6: Welcome back. With Albertans now set to vote on a separation referendum question this fall, there are questions on how united the United Conservative Party is behind Premier Danielle Smith. The results of the referendum could hold her position as premier in the balance. Gates Guarin explains.
7: Premier Danielle Smith says Albertans made it clear to her we need to hold a referendum on separatism. Many of those Albertans aren't happy with how that's happening.
8: There's no politician that's going to rescue us. We have to do this on our own. If we want to change politics in Alberta, the people are going to have to be responsible for doing that.
7: Groups calling for a more definitive referendum question are angry at Smith, saying they'll work to take over the UCP and oust the premier, meaning there could be more than just one campaign Danielle Smith must fight.
9: The vitriolic language that's being used, putting the premier on notice, as some are writing, none of that looks like good news for the premier.
7: But while tensions seem to be rising, United Conservative Party leaders say members will stand behind the Premier's leadership and message.
10: But I think that the Premier's approach to this is the pragmatic and proper and really only approach that can be made. And I believe that the vast majority of our members will understand that and will support it.
7: UCP President Rob Smith says while there has been strong reaction to the Premier's decision, he believes calls for a special general meeting to discuss the Premier's leadership would not be answered.
10: I think that some of the bloviating individuals who are indicating that this is coming in the very near future, that all they're trying to do is create a shock and awe over their own cult of personality.
7: But given how the response has been so far, political scientist Lori Williams says Smith should prepare for an uphill battle.
9: Given the number of Albertans that are not happy with this particular outcome, that job just got harder today.
7: When asked if she's concerned for her job, Smith says she's focused on getting the message of remaining in Canada out to Albertans, meaning the next 5 months could make or break her role as leader. Geets Gorin, Global News.
6: Federal politicians are weighing in on the Alberta referendum debate. As David Akin reports, both the Prime Minister and the leader of the official opposition have deep Alberta roots and both plan to make a case for a united Canada.
11: Canada is the greatest country in the world, but it can be better, and we're working on making it better. We're working with Alberta on making it better.
12: Though he was born in the Northwest Territories, Prime Minister Mark Carney grew up in Edmonton, and as a result, is the country's fourth Prime Minister with deep Alberta roots.
11: Canada's working. We're working in a spirit of cooperative federalism to make the country better. We're renovating the country as we go, and Alberta being at the center of that is essential.
12: The leader of the official opposition was born in Calgary, and Pierre Poilievre now represents a rural Alberta riding, and he vows that he and his caucus will campaign against the separatists.
13: Conservatives love Canada. I love Canada. We're going to fight for a united Canada every day in every way. We're going to reach out to Albertans in every corner of the province to make the case for our wonderful country.
12: That's it. Just as Alberta Premier Danielle Smith blamed the policies of the federal Trudeau government for igniting separatist sentiment, so too will Pierre Poilievre use

0: the opportunity of this referendum to score political points on the current Carney government.
1: It is the job of a prime minister to unite. And it's worth asking how the current prime minister is doing in that regard, given the situation in both Quebec and in Alberta.
0: But it is unlikely federal politicians will insist on invoking the Clarity Act. That was the law created in 1995 after the last Quebec referendum. And it sets out the rules for a referendum where separation is actually on the table.
2: I think people make too much of the application of the Clarity Act. It really is only triggered once there's a binding question which is put forward.
3: In any event, we now have the storm clouds of a national unity crisis gathering, and those clouds are gathering this time over Alberta, not Quebec. David Akin, Global News, Ottawa.
4: Federal Conservative leader Pierre Poilievre has called on the federal government to take immediate action against extortionists by amending immigration policies and strengthening laws and sentences. Speaking outside of a Surrey business involved in an extortion shooting in March, Poilievre has expressed frustration with the ongoing extortion shootings, which have taken place across multiple provinces, including in Alberta. Poilievre says he wants the Liberals to introduce mandatory 10-year prison sentences for convicted extortionists and immediately deport criminals who are foreign nationals.
1: I think transnational repression is a real problem that Liberals have unleashed. The Liberals let the Bishnoi gangsters into Canada. They have refused to deport them from Canada. They have failed to crack down on organized crime that is running rampant.
4: Earlier this year, Mark Carney introduced Bill C-14, the Bail and Sentencing Reform Act, which includes a weapons ban for charged extortion suspects and reverse onus in court. A judge has delivered a guilty verdict to the woman whose two large dogs killed an 11-year-old boy. Sarah Ryan was in the courtroom for the decision.
5: Guilty of criminal negligence causing death. That was the decision of Justice Eric Macklin as he reviewed what led up to the death of young Cash Grist after he was fatally bitten by a pair of male dogs who each weighed more than 100 pounds. As it became more clear a guilty verdict was inevitable, 46-year-old Crystal McDonald started shaking, resulting in her lawyer interrupting the judge and asking court for a break as his client was experiencing medical distress. When she'd recovered, Macklin continued, saying he, quote, found the accused to be evasive and defensive whenever her actions were questioned. She was cavalier in suggesting she could rely on others to follow her rules. He agreed with the Crown, stating a reasonable dog owner would have taken more steps to protect Cash, knowing the dogs were dangerous.
6: Ms. McDonald could have, should have put the dogs down, boarded them somewhere else, made sure that Cash wasn't boarding with her, or taken other physical steps in the house, locked the kennels, or tied them up outside as I suggested.
5: McDonald's lawyer said that he is disappointed with the verdict and is likely to appeal. A sentencing hearing has been slated for September 2nd.
7: Case law does generally dictate that if you're a penitentiary sentencing, that's warranted. It's hard for me looking at Ms. McDonald's circumstances and her, what we call her moral blameworthiness, to say that a penitentiary sentence would be required in this sentence. It is likely we will be asking for a conditional sentence order.
5: A conditional sentence would allow the dog owner to serve her time in the community instead of in a jail. Until a sentence is handed down, McDonald remains out on bail. Sarah Ryan, Global News.
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4: For those wanting to head to Moraine Lake, you can now do so on two wheels. Parks Canada says Moraine Lake Road is now cleared of snow and is open to cycling. Highway operation crews have been clearing snow and avalanche debris along the road. Parks Canada says for those wanting to ride, it is a 28-kilometer round trip with a significant elevation gain, and there is no cell service along most of the route. Parking is also limited in Lake Louise, as we know. The road is still closed to vehicles until June 1st. It is Friday, and we've got some good news to pass along tonight, starting with this. Poker fans can go all in to help feed the less fortunate in our city. On June 4th, the All In Against Hunger charity poker tournament is happening at the Deerfoot Inn and Casino. Players will compete for a $10,000 cash prize pool, but the real winners will be those facing food insecurity. The goal of the event is to raise $200,000 for the Calgary Food Bank this year and $1 million over the next 5 years. Organizers say whether you are a seasoned poker player or brand new to the game, everyone is welcome.
21: 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We'll remind everybody this is about having fun. We're going to feed you. Let's go feed Calgary.
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4: So the food bank says the current cost of living crisis is really putting a strain on Calgarians. 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To buy a ticket or a table or to donate, you can go to calgaryfoodbank.com/poker. Organizers are hoping to fill 200 seats at the All In Against Hunger poker tournament on June 4th. Maybe a good way to like learn poker if you are brand new at it. What a better way to start.
24: Yeah, I am brand new. I've only played poker, I think, once in my life, but I was, you know, my hand was held through the game and they were telling me what cards to put down and whatnot. So I would be kind of the ideal person for this event because I would just be losing.
4: Well, they say the rookies win because the pros can't read the rookies.
24: Oh, okay. Well,
4: so maybe that's like an upside.
24: Okay, well, I'll have to try it. And a special tribute from the top of the world. Selvi Sinajirai, who is a patient care manager for AHS Transplant Services at the University of Alberta Hospital, ascended to Mount Everest Base Camp with her brother. And that's where she proudly displayed the Give Life Alberta flag, over 17,000 feet high. It's to promote organ and tissue donors and their families who choose to give the gift of life. Sinadurai says experiencing Mount Everest was a once-in-a-lifetime opportunity and a reminder of the beauty of life.
4: That's a great message. Mm-hmm. Very nice. All right, a zoo in our province has some very new, very adorable residents. You can take a look at this. Three

0: suspected it for about a month when they noticed mom Aspen digging a den before disappearing into it for several days. But the pup's first venture from the den only happened this week. So at this stage, the zoo is mainly hands-off, leaving the care to mom and dad. But at around 8 to 12 weeks, the pups will get a health check, they'll get vaccinated, and then their sexes will be determined.
1: This beautiful new exhibit we have can house a wolf family for years and years, so we're really happy that Tundra was able to perform his natural behavior and breed with Aspen and leave some babies behind as his legacy.
0: Yeah, so Dad Tundra is 14 years old, and the zoo suspects he won't live much longer than a couple more years. Aspen is 5 years old. As of now, their wolf pups will be raised at the zoo, so a nice little surprise at the Edmonton Zoo.
2: Mm-hmm, adorable. So cute.
0: Very nice.
2: All right, and this next video is showcasing some farming fun in Crossfield. Global viewer Kathy Oblak sending this to us. She says they were very busy tagging calves, and as you can see, they look very excited to get out into the green pastures with their moms. Kathy adding she feels very blessed to live in this wonderful, beautiful place.
0: Okay.
2: I second that, Kathy. Sure. We do live in a very beautiful place.
0: Calves with the Zoomies. Nice to see. Thank you for sending that video in to us. If you've got a good news story you'd like to share with us, you can email us as well, calgaryviewers@globalnews.ca.
2: Time now to take you for a look outside through this beautiful weather window that was sent in by Roseanne, and it was taken at Forget Me Not Pond out in the Rockies. Well, I definitely will forget you not, Pond. You are stunning. This water nice and calm like glass and beautiful blue sky. Absolutely stunning. Thanks for sharing that one. Keep sending us your photos, calgaryweather@globalnews.ca. Here's a look at four points of view in and around Alberta. Calgary, seeing some rain clouds roll through. Lethbridge, kind of saw that a little bit ago, but it looks like it's cleared up. 14 Calgary, 21 Lethbridge, 21 for the capital as well, and 17 out in Banff, and they're seeing fairly blue skies out there as well. Let's take a look at that national forecast. The highs for today were pretty warm widespread across the country. 20 Vancouver, 21 Edmonton, 20 Saskatoon, 22 Winnipeg, a little bit cooler through Ontario, only 14 in Thunder Bay and 16 for Toronto, but nice and warm in Ottawa, Montreal, 20 degrees, 14 out in Halifax, and 9 for St. John's. As for those highs tomorrow, we're seeing a little bit of a warm-up out west, 24 degrees in Edmonton, 21 Regina, 23 Saskatoon. Still seeing cooler conditions, though, through the interior of Ontario, 9 for Thunder Bay, 13 for Toronto tomorrow, and could see those showers. 22 Montreal, though, and 16 out in Halifax, and seeing a lot of sunshine. Here's a look at that precipitation outlook over the next 24 hours. You know, fairly calm, non-severe weather as we look to those incoming systems. One from the south moving into southern Manitoba is bringing some heavy showers there and to parts of Ontario as well, and then some heavier rain up in the northern parts of BC, potentially even seeing a little bit of snow up there where temperatures are expected to dip overnight. And as for out east, it's fairly calm, although Toronto, Ottawa looking to get some rain more so on the later half of the day on Saturday. Still some frost advisories lingering out here in New Brunswick, Nova Scotia, as temperatures are expected to still dip near or below freezing as that cooler air moves in overnight tonight.
0: Thanks, Mackenzie.
3: The Ebola outbreak in the Democratic Republic of the Congo is spreading rapidly.
0: The World Health Organization raises the risk of Ebola in the DRC. The update from Canada's top doctor today about protections in our country.
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3: 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QR Calgary.

0: The Ebola outbreak in the Democratic Republic of Congo continues to spread. The World Health Organization says so far the virus has killed 7 people, but nearly 200 are suspected to have died from it. Nathaniel Dove has the latest.
1: Concerns that Ebola has come to Canada unfounded. The U.S. redirected a Detroit-bound flight to Montreal on Wednesday over worries someone on board had come into contact with the deadly virus. Canada's chief medical officer providing the results Friday.
2: They were assessed by a Public Health Agency of Canada quarantine officer, found not to have any symptoms.
1: The World Health Organization elevated the risk for the DRC and surrounding region in Africa.
3: The Ebola outbreak in the Democratic Republic of the Congo is spreading rapidly.
1: But stressed the worldwide threat is low.
2: I want to really highlight that Ebola is very different than respiratory viruses like COVID.
1: Reimer also announcing Canada began advanced border screening earlier in the week. The move and outbreak come weeks before the world's soccer fans arrive in the U.S. and Canada.
4: If you're a casual visitor to the World Cup from around the world, I think there's a very low risk that you would be at risk of Ebola.
1: Dr. Oliver Johnson from King's College London stresses catching Ebola requires direct contact with someone infected. But he says the U.S. withdrawal from the WHO hurts global containment efforts.
4: So that kind of day-to-day sharing of possible outbreaks, risk factors, coordination, that's really, so the capacity is lower and the coordination is lower.
1: The WHO's Africa director says it's hard to know Ebola spread yet.
5: It would be a big mistake to underestimate, especially with this strain, Buntibugio, which we don't have the vaccine.
1: This is where Dr. Archipe Berindwa in the east of the DRC will treat Ebola patients. The tents can hold up to 30.
6: Des maladies épidémiques.
1: He says there is an urgent need for epidemic disease treatment centers. Johnson points out the world can coordinate with soccer, but not nearly as well with healthcare. Nathaniel Dove, Global News.
0: Certain You Kids We Love cozy pajama sets are being recalled because they do not meet current flammability requirements. Health Canada says loose-fitting children's sleepwear can contact ignition sources like candles or stoves, potentially causing severe burns. The company says more than 20,000 units of the affected pajamas were sold in Canada between October of 2025 and May of 2026. Anyone who bought one of these sets should stop using it immediately and return them to where they were purchased.
7: Health Matters is brought to you in part by Alberta Blue Cross. Right there for moments that matter. ab.bluecross.ca.
0: Canadian retail sales jumped 0.9% in the month of March to more than $72 billion. This was primarily led by a spike in prices at the gas pump as a result of the conflict in the Middle East. That's despite the total volume of fuel sales actually falling by nearly 2%. Core retail sales, which excludes variable components like gas, were also slightly lower, coming on the back of 2 consecutive monthly gains. Competition for coffee joints is growing in Canada, with Tim Hortons announcing multiple new locations and Dunkin' Donuts returning. Tim Hortons announcing today they will add 80 new stores across the country this year, with 17 of them here in Alberta. Earlier this month, Dunkin' Donuts confirmed plans to open hundreds of locations in Canada starting at the end of this year. But not all chains are profiting in the Canadian market. Starbucks closed 53 locations across the country.

0: He's legally blind, but it's not slowing him down. From rugby to football, this Alberta teen athlete is thriving and inspiring his teammates.
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0: Sport athlete with dreams of competing at the highest level. But what makes this Albertan different is that he's legally blind. Slav Kornick brings us his story.
11: It's pretty clear what Dante Gemarioli enjoys most about sports.
12: I find that hitting's the best way that I can contribute to the team.
11: Gemarioli is a two-sport athlete at Austin O'Brien Catholic High School. He plays rugby and helped the Crusaders football team capture the 4A provincial championship last fall.
12: I guess that physical aspect, it's always just been, you know, something I've loved about the sports.
11: Get inside. The two sports are tough enough, but imagine playing them while being legally blind. That's exactly what Gemarioli is doing.
12: I was born with full vision, but around the third grade, my vision started to deteriorate.
11: The grade 12 student's vision is 6% compared to someone with 20/20 vision. Gemarioli has adapted in sports by using a combination of instincts, hearing, and taking advantage of what he can see.
12: I can't see anything through the middle, it's all peripheral. So through everything I see peripherally, I'm always scanning the field, making sure my eyes are always moving.
13: He's never had an issue with it, and over the course of the few years that he's been here at AOB Rugby, he's been like just an absolute stalwart for us on defense, and he's just a great athlete to have on the field at all times.
11: Gemarioli is a dedicated and hardworking athlete who has been an inspiration to his coaches and teammates.
14: When we see Dante going out there and doing what he does, there's no excuse for anybody else. If he can go out there and do it, so can the rest of us.
13: Every time he just does something amazing, I always get excited, but then it just goes a little bit further than that for me, just seeing him succeed.
11: The 18-year-old is graduating high school next month, but he's not done with sports. Gemarioli also plays on Canada's blind hockey team and dreams of competing in the Paralympics.
12: Sports have been the biggest thing in my life. You know, it's

0: shaped who I am. And I just plan to keep playing sports as long as I can and always find a way to adapt despite my vision.
1: Oh, that is very inspirational indeed. Kudos to them.
2: Yes, definitely. All right, one final check at the forecast, your 10-day outlook. It's looking pretty good. A few rainy days, maybe some thunderstorms on May 30th, but overall we are fully into spring, almost summer-like temperatures for the next 10 days.
1: We'll take that weekend ahead. Have a good weekend. Thank you for watching.
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5: This is Global News. I'm Brenda Neufeld. Partly cloudy and 15 at 7 o'clock. The president of the United Conservative Party suggests calls for a meeting to discuss the premier's leadership would not be answered. Rob Smith is commenting after some angry reaction from Alberta separatists to the province's referendum plan. Those that wanted a more definitive and binding referendum this fall have said they'll work to get Danielle Smith ousted as UCP leader. But Rob Smith is confident UCP members will stand behind her.
6: But I think that the premier's approach to this is the pragmatic and proper and really only approach that can be made. And I believe that the vast majority of our members will understand that and will support it.
5: When asked today if she is concerned for her job, the premier said she is focused on getting the message out that Alberta needs to remain in Canada. The Forever Canadian campaign is wasting no time getting its message out. Its bus tour starts tomorrow as it plans to head around the province, encouraging people to vote for Alberta to stay in Canada in the October 19th referendum. It will kick things off with a rally at their headquarters in West Edmonton tomorrow afternoon. The owner of two large dogs that killed an 11-year-old boy has been found guilty of criminal negligence causing death. Crystal McDonald was on trial after Cash Grist was fatally attacked by her dogs at an Edmonton home in April 2024. Her lawyer, Evan McIntyre, says they're disappointed by the verdict and plan to appeal after sentencing in September.
7: There's a tendency in hindsight to look, say, a death was caused, the tragic death of Cash Grist in this case, and to reason back and say, well, things could have been done differently. But that's not what the criminal law expects of people. The criminal law needs to look in the circumstances and ask what is reasonable.
5: Crown Prosecutor Anders Quist says he's pleased with the judge's decision, adding that he believes justice was done in the case. The search for a missing 6-year-old boy is set to reignite in the Crow's Nest Pass wilderness this weekend, with the hopes the change of season will reveal clues to where he might be. RCMP and Alberta Search and Rescue will return to the scene tomorrow where Darius McDougall was reported missing last September. The search for the boy was called off after 11 days of extensive efforts by over 100 officials that revealed no evidence to his whereabouts. RCMP say the hope is that the newly melted snow will cause ground disturbances that may potentially overturn new clues leading to what may have happened. A big issue for those who rely on a landline. Some TELUS customers in the southeast community of Fairview say they haven't had phone service since Sunday.
8: Some TELUS customers in Calgary's southeast have gone without a working landline since Sunday. The company says it's due to a water break in the Fairview community. Some residents report intermittent TV and internet service as generators have been installed to patch up coverage. However, access to 911 on landlines and keeping in contact with loved ones is causing distress for some customers. The company claims that TELUS technicians restored internet and TV services for all customers on Monday. Of note, it says cell phone services were not affected, including access to 911. It also says permanent cable repair work will begin once the city has resolved the local water issue. Bella Finn, Global News.
5: The busiest and most successful Calgary Marathon to date kicks off bright and early tomorrow morning. Participation is up 15% from last year with more than 20,000 registered participants. The shorter distances are set for tomorrow with the longer runs, with 42.2 kilometers and the 21K half marathon are set for Sunday. Kirsten Fleming with Calgary Marathon says all the runners on Sunday start together early at 6:45.
9: And that's to make sure that we can, you know, meet our road closure permit and be off the roads by 2 o'clock and give the city back. So we did start a little bit
10: early.

0: this year on both days to accommodate that growth.
1: The Calgary Marathon started as a regional race decades ago and has now grown to include runners from every province and territory and 11 other countries. Homeowners can soon expect their 2026 property tax bill in the mail. The city says they've sent out about 600,000 tax bills today to residential and non-residential property owners. The payments are due June 30th, and if you're late, you face a 7% penalty. 42% of the property taxes we pay go to the province. The rest is used to support city services. Environment Canada Calgary weather, partly cloudy tonight, a chance of some more evening showers, a low of 7. Tomorrow, a mix of sun and cloud, risk of an afternoon thunderstorm and a high of 24. And then sunny and 22 Sunday, 26 degrees on Monday. Right now, it's 15. Breaking news when it happens. Our next scheduled news at 7:30. I'm Brenda Neufeld.
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4: Well, as you know, I didn't have a show last night on Sports Talk with Jock. There was something else going on in the province. I'm not sure what that was. However, we did hear from the Premier last night, and then Shea Gannon, of course, took over my time slot during 7 o'clock and, obviously dissected what was talked about yesterday. I'm not talking about that at all tonight on Sports Talk with Chuck. It's Football Friday. But because we didn't have a show last night, we do have our NHL insider, Craig Button, joining us tonight. He'll join us just after 7:30 tonight. Craig happens to be in Kelowna. Why is he in Kelowna? The Memorial Cup gets underway this weekend, and Craig will be covering it for TSN. So looking forward to chatting with Craig just after 7:30 tonight. The NHL Insider brought to you by Tom's House of Pizza, serving Calgarians. Pizza made to perfection since 1963. A little bit of breaking news in the Canadian Football League tonight on Football Friday. Davis Alexander, the starting quarterback for the Montreal Alouettes, started the game tonight in Montreal, left the game tonight in Montreal very early. He completed a couple of passes. He got sacked early, but there is some concern around Davis Alexander because, according to reporters who are on the field and broadcasting the game tonight, Davis Alexander injured his right knee. He has left the stadium. He has left the stadium with the team doctor to get some tests done on that knee. That could be huge news for the Montreal Alouettes. Hey, Davis Alexander, one of the top young quarterbacks in this league, but when he goes down with an injury like he did last year, that puts the Montreal Alouettes in a very difficult situation. So that's a story we're certainly going to follow over the next couple of days, just the severity of that injury to Davis Alexander.

0: days, just the severity of that injury to Davis Alexander. By the way, the Ottawa Red Blacks taking it to Montreal tonight, 20-4. How about former Stampeder quarterback Jake Mayer? Jake Mayer lit it up early, engineered a couple of touchdown drives and a couple of touchdown passes as he completes 10 of 14, 155 yards. Max Duggan. Now, if you follow college football in the States, Max Duggan took the TCU Horned Frogs to a national championship game. They got punted pretty good. However, I love Max Duggan. And when he played last year for the Toronto Argonauts and got into action against the Calgary Stampeders, I'm thinking, this guy is made for the Canadian Football League. And yet the Toronto Argonauts cut Max Duggan. And so what happened earlier this year? The Ottawa Red Blacks picked up Max Duggan. So we will see how he does. He has completed 4 of 7 for 20 yards. I don't think they have a true number one quarterback in Ottawa. And I think that is a wide open competition. And with Ryan Dinwiddie there, we're going to see how that one plays out. What did your Calgary Stampeders do today on Football Friday? Well, I can tell you what they did today. They had a little bit of a simulation game today. Brought the referees in. It was a game simulation. And head coach and general manager Dave Dickinson talked a little bit about, you know, why that was important, having officials and the game sim.
1: Yeah, I think it's good always to have the officials here. You know, we have played a preseason, so that helps us, but it was still good to get some standards and get what they're looking for. And it does seem like with the officials out there that just everything goes a little bit faster, and I think it's good for our players to feel the urgency, especially with the clock, but also just knowing that with the officials, the game's going to be moving a little bit faster conditioning-wise. And it was solid. I thought, honestly, it was things that we can really coach up on film, and hopefully if it happens in the game, we know what we're going to do, and we're going to execute the plays.
2: And because of the oddball schedule you've got, you kind of have to manufacture situations like this, don't you?
1: Yeah, and I probably would have done it tomorrow, but with our fan fest and trying to give the guys a chance to get off their legs a little bit, it's going to work out good. You know, the weather's nice. I think the guys are looking forward to meeting some of our fans and, you know, breathe a little bit. So this was a hard week because you didn't have a game to prep for, and you just come off preseason, but I think the guys represent themselves well.
0: Yeah, Fan Fest is tomorrow at McMahon Stadium. It's a free event. Great for season ticket holders. Great for the family. If you want to take the family out to McMahon Stadium tomorrow, lots of things going on. Chance to get autographs with the current players and alumni. The Outriders, the hype team, they're going to be there. Quick Six will be there. The Grey Cup will be at FanFest tomorrow. There's face painting. There's inflatables. There's football drills in the combine zone. All kinds of neat things. Dave Dickinson and Stampeder president Jay McNeil, they will address the fans starting at about 1:30 tomorrow. The actual event goes from 1 until 4. There's going to be music. You know, there's going to be a Grey Cup Stampede breakfast, as the Grey Cup committee will be there, live music played by High Steppin' Daddy. Hey, head out to McMahon Stadium tomorrow. What did Dave Dickinson tell me earlier this week about FanFest when he joined me on the coaches show?
3: I think FanFest is important. I mean, we missed it 1 year, and I just thought it was a big miss. We need the fans to be around the players and get fired up for our season. We got a home opener. So I think it's going to be great, and I think the weather's supposed to be good, so I think this could be a real win-win. Coaches will be out, but it'll be more about the players. I mean, really, who wants to meet the coaches? But the players will be out there doing their thing and getting to know. And I think it's the season ticket members. I want them to get to know. We pretty much have the same staff, minus Jerry's Jackson, or plus Jerry's Jackson for Dakota. But anyway, that's going to be a good week. And then we have a really weird, we got to drive up to Edmonton the day of the game, play on basically a high school field, and then come home, cut everybody, and then try to get ready to play. So this is going to be a super challenging couple weeks for our staff and our personnel to make sure we make the right decisions.
0: A little bit of a shot at Clark Stadium, a high school field. And hey, the Elks are getting kicked out of Commonwealth Stadium because of a FIFA friendly. And so, yeah, they're going to have to play that game next Friday night at Clark Stadium, a night at the knothole, they're calling it. And let me tell you, Dave Dickinson, not too impressed earlier this week.
3: I swear to God, I don't know why we're not playing at McMahon. Let's get a real stadium. I don't know if that was ever proposed, but if their stadium's not used, why weren't we playing at McMahon? But that's, you know, like to me, that would have been the a good compromise. They could have the gate for all I cared, but it didn't work out.
0: Yeah.
3: I do

0: feel like, though, sometimes they, you know, we go on a preseason trip like this and you play in a small stadium and no, you know, we'll see how many people are there. Does it really have the feel of a professional game? I'll see.
1: We will see. When we come back on Football Friday, we're actually not going to go to Edmonton. We're going to go to Victoria because that is where the Edmonton Elks are. They play at Starlight Stadium tomorrow against the BC Lions. We have Dave Campbell. He is the color analyst on the Elks broadcast on 880 CHED. We'll ask him about it tonight at the Knot Hole. We'll get the latest on the Edmonton Elks. That's coming your way next. You keep it locked right here on Sports Talk with Jock.
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1: Busy preseason weekend in the Canadian Football League on a Football Friday. You got Montreal and Ottawa tonight. Tomorrow, a triple header. Toronto plays in Hamilton.

Winnipeg at Saskatchewan, and in the beautiful city of Victoria, you've got Edmonton and BC. The Elks happen to be the next opponent, for the Calgary Stampeders. That is happening.

0: a week from tonight. So I thought, hey, on Football Friday, let's check in with our good friend Dave Campbell, color analyst on 880 CHED for the Edmonton Elks. How are things in Victoria, man?
1: It's beautiful here in Victoria. This is my first time here, and I'm amazed. It's really cool. I mean, the flight in was good. I mean, to see the ocean and just the, you know, I've been to Vancouver 1,000,000,000 times, but to be in on the island here, it was a cool experience. So technically, I guess we're in Langford, and we'll be at Starlight Stadium tomorrow for a preseason contest with the BC Lions.
0: Stampeders played a similar game last year at Starlight Stadium, and hey, is it up to CFL standards? Probably not, but hey, it's preseason football. We go from there. Hey, since the Stampeders and the Elks will go a week from tonight, what have been the big storylines in the Edmonton Elks camp this year?
1: Well, you know, I think in year two with Mark Killam as head coach and a coaching staff that had, you know, minimal changes, I think it's continuity, right? Continuity with the staff. They brought in former Stampeder Jabari Arthur, who said it was weird putting on green and gold at first, but now he's cool with it. And then they have a new D-line coach replacing former longtime Elk assistant coach and former Stampeder's player, Demetrius Mackey. They bring in longtime NCAA coach, Seb Douglas, to coach the D-line. Then you look at the players, and there was a lot of changes on that O-line. There's a few new receivers brought in. That defense largely unchanged, except they did bring in Malik Kearney on their edge spot. There have been some good camp battles between the center spot with David Beard and Mark Cordy. You know, there's been a lot of receiver battles with the young receivers, more specifically O.J. Hilaire and Benjamin Victor. And to me, I just think it's cohesion and continuity that's allowed them to start faster. I think that's been a key for camp. That's been a key for the season. This is a team that hasn't won a game in June in the regular season since go back to 2019. Last year, they made the playoffs. So I think it's just the continuity that this club has preached that they want, and they have it. And they're hoping that will translate to wins on the field now.
0: Obviously, a big start, an important start, as you say, no wins in June since 2019. I heard Cody Fajardo's comments last weekend during the scrimmage where he tore into everybody. He wasn't happy with himself, wasn't happy with the offense, everything from that standpoint. How much pressure is there on Cody Fajardo and this offense to get it done this year?
1: I think there's a ton of pressure for sure because I call it consumer confidence with the fan base, right? Like, if I think that game in 2 weeks tomorrow in Ottawa for week one is massive for the Elks. It's probably their biggest opening game in, I can't remember the last big one, to be honest with you. Maybe last year, I suppose. But, you know, and they have a bye week in week two. They just want to get off to a fast start. And you're right. I mean, Cody Fajardo was very upset after the scrimmage last Sunday. The offense did not play well, including his unit, who went 3-and-out first three series. And, you know, I think I posted it on Twitter. I said, look, you don't want to, you know, overreact to it, but I don't think you want to ignore it, right? And I think it's hard in camp for offenses. And, you know, again, it's the same coordinator. It's the same quarterback. There's some familiar receivers. The O-line is almost revamped outside of, you know, David Beard and Mark Cordy and Carter O'Donnell and, you know, the running back's still the same and Justin Rankin, but this defense, I mean, they're ahead of the offense. So I think it's a normal camp in that respect. And they had minimal changes. And they're just flying out there. And I think for an offense, it's hard because you might have a good couple of days of camp and then you're installing, right? And then there's more thinking involved. And we all know offense, there's more synchronicity that's needed compared to defense. So I think the offense has hit back a little bit this week. They had a better week. And the starters on offense, there's a lot of starters here that are going to play tomorrow as well, including Cody Fajardo, Austin Mack, Joe Robustelli. The entire offensive line, you know, the first unit will play. They'll mix in Mark Cordy and David Beard with that group as well as they're battling for the center spot. On that offensive line. And then there's a few veterans on defense. But, yeah, offensively, I think it's important to, you know, kind of get off to a fast start. And you know, we all know offenses take time, but I think there is a lot of ability with Austin Mack and Robustelli and

0: you know, there's a different looking receiving corps because I think they're more physically imposing. But it's going to take time. But I think they got to show early that the potential is there, that when you get past, you know, the first third of the season, you go into that second third and the midway point, and, you know, that things are going to start clicking very, very soon. So, yeah, I would say there's a ton of pressure on the offense for sure.
1: Dave Campbell is the color analyst for 880 Ched on the home of the Edmonton Elks. The Stamps are in Edmonton next Friday night. Now, it's the night at the Knothole. I had Dave Dickinson on Sports Talk with Jock earlier this week on the coach's show. He's not real excited about Clark Stadium, calls it a high school stadium, says it's not up to CFL standards, shouldn't be playing the game there. Is there excitement in Edmonton for the Knothole?
0: Well, first of all, Dave, where are we going to go?
1: You know what he suggested? He said they should have been playing that game in Calgary. He said if your stadium's not ready, he said he'd even give you the gate, but he doesn't think you should be playing at Clark Stadium.
0: Would he really give us the gate?
1: Well, that's what he said. That's what he said.
0: I know he said it, but would he? Anyway, I love Dave. He's fine. But look, it's a situation where the Elks are just trying to make a very tough situation into a very memorable night in a good way, right?
1: Right.
0: Now, the reason they're playing the game at Clark is because at Commonwealth on June 1st, we have a friendly. It's Canada's second last friendly before their first World Cup group game against Bosnia and Herzegovina in Toronto on June 12th. So at Commonwealth Stadium on June 1st, Canada is hosting Uzbekistan. They ripped out the turf, the old field turf at the end of the year, which they were going to do anyway because it hit its shelf life. And then they are installing real grass, and then they're going to play the game. They're going to rip the grass out because they have four concerts there. And you know how stages are now with concerts, Jock. Like, they just don't stick to one end. They take half the field. So it's not feasible to have, you know, real grass there. So they're going to install a new brand of field turf, which is at the field house, indoor field house, and it's at Clark Stadium. And it's really, really good. And players really like it. So capacity is around 6,500 or so. I know Chris Morris, the president and CEO, has been urging season ticket holders to go into their accounts because there is a credit to use to buy a seat. And of course, seats are limited, right? So, you know, our broadcast location it's going to be fine. Let Mark know it'll be fine for one night. He won't have to climb a steep set of stairs here like at Starlight here in Langford. Looking forward to that tomorrow. Not really. But, it's just making a tough situation into a really good situation. But I'll tell you what, Jock, that stadium, the sight lines are just awesome. You know, I took my son to a rugby match last year, and we sat on the other side, the temporary grandstands. We were at the very top at the end, and it was really good sight lines. So you're really close. You could hear the action. So for one night, it'll be, it's just the way it is, you know. And, Dave, I'm sorry, but this is how it has to be. And, like, you say you would give the gate, but I'm not sure you would.
1: Hey, I just love a good controversy. Dave, I'm out of time. Thanks so much for your time. Enjoy the game tomorrow, and look forward to the game next Friday night as well.
0: Thanks, buddy. Appreciate it. Anytime.
1: Dave Campbell, 880 Ched in Edmonton. They got a game tomorrow, and then a week from tonight, it is the Stamps and the Elks to wrap up the preseason schedule. Hey, by the way, the Calgary Stampeders did make a roster move today. They cut one. They brought one in the running back position. No longer here, the Stampeders have released American running back Kayron Lynch Adams. He played against the Riders, had 7 carries for 14 yards, a couple of catches for 34 yards. They bring in another running back, Terrion Stewart. He played his college ball at Virginia Tech, so we'll see what he does as the Stampeders are still fine-tuning their roster as they get ready for the Elks next week. I mentioned FanFest goes tomorrow. One other thing that I wanted to tell you about, Glenn Suter is back for another season for the CFL Insider here on Sports Talk with Jock every Tuesday, every Thursday. The CFL Insider is going to start Tuesday, June the 2nd, but on Thursday, June the 4th, you got to make plans to join Glenn and I at Tom's House of Pizza on McLeod Trail. It's a special live edition of the CFL Insider as

0: We kick off a brand new CFL season. Glenn is in town with TSN. He's going to be broadcasting the home opener for the Stampeders and the Winnipeg Blue Bombers. So Glenn is going to join us at Tom's House of Pizza on Thursday, June the 4th. Pizza, prizes, Glenn Suter. Football fans, join us for a live edition of Sports Talk with Jock and the CFL Insider at Tom's House of Pizza. All right, what we're going to do now, Football Friday is in the rearview mirror. We're going to switch gears, talk a little hockey, as we're going to go to Kelowna when we come back. Why are we going to Kelowna? That is where our NHL Insider is, Craig Button. Craig Button joins us for Tom's House of Pizza, serving Calgarians pizza made to perfection since 1963. Craig is up next on QR Calgary.
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5: This is Global News. I'm Brenda Neufeld. Partly cloudy and 15 at 7:30. The head of the United Conservative Party says party members will stand by their leader when push comes to shove. Those that wanted a more definitive and binding referendum on separation this fall have said they will work to get Danielle Smith ousted as UCP leader. But Rob Smith says while there's been a strong reaction to the question being put to voters this fall, he doesn't think calls to reevaluate the premier's leadership will lead to anything. The lawyer for an Edmonton woman whose two large dogs attacked and killed an 11-year-old boy 2 years ago says they plan to appeal her conviction. Crystal McDonald was found guilty of criminal negligence causing death in the death of Cash Grist at her home. She will be sentenced in September. The search for a 6-year-old boy who disappeared in the Crow's Nest Pass wilderness last September will resume this weekend. RCMP and Alberta Search and Rescue will return to the scene tomorrow where Darius McDougall was reported missing in the hopes that the newly melted snow could overturn new clues. The search for the boy was called off after 11 days. Environment Canada Calgary weather, partly cloudy tonight. A chance of some evening showers down to 7. Tomorrow, a mix of sun and cloud. Risk of an afternoon thunderstorm, a high of 24. Sunday, sunshine and 22. Monday, 26. And Tuesday, a high of 24. Right now, it's 15. Breaking news when it happens. Our next scheduled news at 8. I'm Brenda Neufeld.
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7: Craig Button is our NHL Insider for Tom's House of Pizza, and we find Craig in Kelowna tonight. The start of the Memorial Cup. You've got the host Kelowna Rockets, the WHL champion Everett Silvertips, the OHL champs from Kitchener in Quebec, Chicoutimi. Mr. Button, how is Kelowna, and are you excited about this tournament?
8: Kelowna is always fantastic, and certainly, you know, we're into the latter part of May, and, you know, it's nice and warm and sunny, and you see everybody out, you know, cycling and walking and enjoying the outside weather, and Kelowna is wonderful. And, you know, the Kelowna Rockets have a wonderful history in the Western Hockey League, you know, Memorial Cup champions, and a long list of players that have come through this program, and players that have won Stanley Cups and Olympic gold medals and Hall of Famers. And so it's just a great host. It's a great tournament. I always say this is the cherry on top. You have three teams that have won their respective leagues, and that's no easy task. And I always try, there can only be one Memorial Cup champion, and that becomes a significant accomplishment. But all the teams here, and including the host Kelowna Rockets, when they were awarded the Memorial Cup, you know, you looked at their team and you said, geez, they got some work to do to make their team competitive. Well, Bruce Hamilton, the owner, and his son Curtis, and everybody involved in the organization really did a fantastic job in making the team competitive, and they will be competitive at this Memorial Cup. And won't take you long, very long, to see one of the very best players outside the NHL, who I have no doubt will be a star in the NHL, TJ Ginla. So he's not the only one. There's lots of, you know, Calgary's very own Landon Dupont, who could be the first overall pick next year. This tournament has some star power, Jock, and I think that being here in Kelowna, the history of the Kelowna Rockets, I think it sets up to be simply fantastic.
7: Well, let's talk about Tej, because his dad, you know, won this tournament, and Tej has a chance to win this tournament. It was a hell of a season for Tej. 41 goals, 90 points, 48 games. You know, we know Utah has a player. I think a lot of Calgary Flames fans wanted him here. How good is Tej compared to his dad at the same age?
8: You know, we're talking about 600 goal score hockey hall.
7: I know, but we're talking about the same age. We're now talking 19-year-olds. We're not talking the 30-year-old Jerome McGinley.
8: Okay, so you got to understand that I was part of the organization that drafted Jerome. So, like, you know, I'm like, you know, and so it's easy for me to try to relate the two, because, I mean, Jerome was a fantastic player, back-to-back Memorial Cups in 94 and 95, and we drafted him 11th overall, and, you know, we ended up making a pretty significant trade that literally came one win short of being the ultimate win-win. Joe Nieuwendyk coming to Dallas Funts, my trophy winner in 99, and Jerome just falling short in 2000.

0: of Florida win the Stanley Cup. They're a little bit different in this way. You know, the game is, you know, might not be as what I would call physically imposing, and Jerome could physically impose on you. And he was the prototypical power forward. And Teej is big and Teej is strong, but he doesn't have to play the game that way. So he doesn't. And he's got great hands. Teej does. Jerome had great hands. He shoots the puck differently than Jerome. Jerome had a power to his shot. I think that Teej has more like a deft touch. Jerome was telling me this a couple of years ago at the under-18 tournament. He said the way they shoot the puck and the way that the stick, how they maneuver their hands with the stick is very different. And he says, you know, watching these kids handle the puck and how they shoot it is different than how they did. But this is where they're very, very similar. And in fact, you know, I can say the apple doesn't fall far from the tree. Died in the world competitors. Outstanding hockey sense. Difference makers. They don't sit on the outside waiting for things to happen. They're right in the guts of the action, and the harder the game, the better they are.
1: Do you think Teej is ready to make the next step to the NHL next year, or do you think he'll start maybe in the American Hockey League?
0: I think he's ready. Ready. He missed a large portion of the 24-25 season, getting some hip resurfacing done that I think that really helped them. And you know, you skate and you have these issues, and we address them. When I say we, you know, they're addressed much earlier now in a player's career, because, you know, the wear and tear in those joints can impede you in a significant way, and it can lead to even greater damage. So, you know, Teej got it done. And when you're now, like, and what it's allowed him to do is just kind of physically mature and kind of grow. And I think that the way he thinks the game, his skill level is high end. I think he's the best NHL prospect outside the NHL, John. I think he's number one. And I think that the way he plays, how smart he is, how skilled he is, how competitive he is, I think he's ready for the NHL next season.
1: Well, you know, it's interesting you say that, Craig, because, you know, there are some very, very good prospects playing in this tournament. You know, Sam O'Reilly comes to mind, Tampa Bay, a Lightning prospect from Kitchener. He was the Ontario Hockey League, MVP this year. Maxime Massey out of Chicoutimi. He was the Q, MVP this year. So there are some great NHL prospects playing in this tournament.
0: Yeah, so let's go through it. I mean, Sam was drafted by Edmonton. He came over in that trade for Isaac Howard. And to me, Sam's going to be just an outstanding two-way center in the National Hockey League and help you win. I mean, he played in four consecutive league championship series in the Ontario Hockey League, winning the last three. He was part of the Memorial Cup last year when they won in Rimouski. Kitchener has a good team, and Sam's a good player. You know, Maxime Massey, drafted by the Anaheim Ducks, you know, just another player, you know, not a player drafted in the first round, but somebody that you look at the Anaheim Ducks team and you look at their youth and you look at how many good offensive players they have up front. Maxime fits into there. One of the interesting things, and, you know, I've watched Maxime play since he was 15 years of age, playing in the Midget 3A League in Quebec. And I think that Maxime really found his level of comfort in playing the game, not trying to be something he isn't, just being really good at what he does. And you know how young people are, Jock. They sometimes want to do more. They want to impress. Oh, I got to go do this. It's like they want to do everything all at once. And this is part of maturity. And watching Maxime over the last, I would say the last 18 months, massively impressed with how he is allowed himself to just be the best version of himself and then carry on and be a real significant factor for Chicoutimi and route to the league championship.
1: WHL champions, you teased this on Monday night, Calgary's own Landon Dupont, and you said, hey, this guy could be the number one pick in 2027. How have you seen his development playing in the WHL?
0: Well, I mean, let me just say, he's a dominant player at 15. He was an even more dominant player at 16. he only turned 17 at the, you know, next week. You know, it's going to be scary to think about what he holds. Ken Hitchcock, I exchanged some notes with Ken Hitchcock yesterday, and he was asking me, who's better, Hughes or Hudson? And, you know, it's a good question. And we asked, I said,

Quinn would probably be a little bit ahead right now, but Lane Hudson is right on his heels. And you watch Quinn play the game. He plays the game so much with his legs. I mean, he's a smart player. You got to be a smart player to dominate like he does. But so much of his game is predicated on his legs. Lane Hudson, obviously you have to have good legs, but so much of his game is predicated on his ability to think two and three steps ahead and to manage the game that way. They have different skill sets. I think Landon has something that each of those players have. Landon can do things with his legs, but he also does things with his head. So when I look at Landon, I see a combination of Quinn and Lane Hudson. And I think that that becomes something that is impactful. I've watched him. When I say dominate, he has dominated the Western Hockey League. At the beginning of this season, he might have not been at the level that we'd seen him last year. And it's inevitable. Oh, geez, yeah, he had a good year. Yeah, everybody's hyping him and everything. I think Landon just has to kind of settle in and kind of, again, much like I talked about Max and Massey, just say, okay, here's what I am. I don't have to be more than I am because what I am is darn good. And that's what he's done.

0: that, again, much like I talked about Max and Massa, just say, okay, here's what I am. I don't have to be more than I am, because what I am is darn good. And that's what he's done, and that's what he's done for Everett. I've been asked this question, Josh. I'll just jump in here. You know, is there a favorite in this tournament? The coaches said no. Steve Hamilton said no. The other coaches said no. There is a team that I think is the best team here, and it is the Everett Silvertips. Okay. Is there a big margin between the teams? No. But the Everett Silvertips, two losses in the entire Western Hockey League playoffs, the goaltender, the defense, the forward group, it is a really impressive group of players. Let me add one little thing here. They had the last time the Memorial Cup was in the Western Hockey League was in Kamloops. And Kamloops made a massive trade to get Olin Zelliger. While as part of that trade, Everett was a good team. They made the playoffs that year, but they were able to retool. And one of those retools was getting the first pick that ended up being Landon DuPont. Mm-hmm.
1: Well, you just stole my next question, because I was going to ask you who do you like. But the great thing about the Memorial Cup, Craig, is it's such a different tournament than what these young men are used to, because you know you go through the Canadian Hockey League playoffs and you're playing best of seven series. Now this is a much shorter tournament and a much more intense tournament, because you could be done in two, basically.
0: Well, I think one of the things when you come to this tournament is that you have to recognize. It's not over early, so but at the same time, you got to get your game up to speed early.
1: Right.
0: And, you know, it's not going to be fatal if you don't win your first game. It could be fatal if you don't win your first two games, because now you're in a must-win situation to win your third game. So you don't want to find yourself in that spot, and I think the teams know that. I think the experience that these teams have, you know, like Kitchener Rangers, Sam O'Reilly, you know, Jared Woolley, they've been here. They've done that. They understand it, right? Shakutami, I know, talking to Yannick Jan last year, I said, your team, is exactly how Rimouski was a year ago. Rimouski ended up getting to the Memorial Cup and being really good. And that's exactly what Shakutami did. You build it that way. So you have the intensity of the playoffs and the series. But the intensity is no less here, and the teams are all good, Jock. And one of the things that I think is really important, and it'll be for Kitchener on this opening night of the Memorial Cup, is be ready for the Kelowna Rockets. Because the Kelowna Rockets, they were competitive. They got knocked out in the second round of the playoffs. So they've had some time to heal. They've had some time to kind of re-energize. And now with a home crowd behind them, they have a chance to come out and be really, really difficult to beat. And I think Kitchener, that's the biggest thing Kitchener has to be ready for in game one.
1: He's our NHL insider, Craig Button from TSN, brought to you by our friends at Tom's House of Pizza, serving Calgarians pizza made to perfection since 1963. Craig is, of course, in Kelowna as the Memorial Cup gets underway this weekend. You know who's going to have a good weekend? NHL Commissioner Gary Bettman is going to have a good weekend. I don't know if you saw this earlier today. Sports Business Journal says the NHL is the league of the year in North America. And hey, we're enjoying the Stanley Cup playoffs, Craig. Record attendance happening in the NHL this year. That new $11 billion TV deal with Rogers. Players in the Olympics. Damn, it was a good year for the NHL and Gary Bettman.
0: Listen, I think that Gary Bettman has been a tremendous, tremendous leader of the National Hockey League. And you think about not just this year, but so many things that have led to the NHL being able to take advantage of opportunity, and Gary's been a leader at that. You know, Jock, I get asked this question often. You know, when's Gary going to retire? Well, there's two things I'm going to say. Number one, Gary has a great passion. He has a great love for what he does, and, you know, just being around the game and, you know, trying to make it that much better, whatever it may be. But the owners don't want him to go anywhere, Jock.
1: Not with revenues going the way they're going, for sure.
0: Well, revenues, franchise values, revenues, right? And it's amazing. And Alan Walsh is a really good friend of mine, and I love Alan, and a very well-respected agent. But, you know, there's this, at different times, there's this talk about, you know, what happened in 05 and, you know, during that lockout and what happened. I mean, it's over 20 years ago. And, you know, you can't keep refighting the wars from years past. You know, there's nothing worse.

0: Tonight, won't go dive into that too much. Montreal fans are happy, but I will say this, and I'm not counting out the Carolina Hurricanes, but Freddie Anderson has to play like he did in the first two series. If Freddie can't get his game back, maybe there was a little rust in his game, Carolina will be in trouble, Craig.
1: I will say this, though. Two breakaway goals.
0: Yeah.
1: Cole Caulfield wide open in front of the net. Texier with a pretty good one-timer there. You know, Carolina, I thought Montreal had a terrific, terrific game. I thought they had a terrific game plan. And they used the aggression and the pressure that Carolina uses to their advantage so well. They use it against them. And it's the first time in these playoffs we've seen a team get Carolina backed up and on their heels. And that's what it takes to beat a really good team. But Montreal has beat a really good Tampa Bay team, beat a really good Buffalo team. It won't be easy to beat this really good Carolina Hurricanes team. So you have to look at it. And, you know, as we look to the Vegas-Colorado game, I thought Carter Hart was outstanding in game one. I think that if the Colorado Avalanche can go and play a similar type game and find a way to get a couple more goals, that they did a lot of right things. And, hey, listen, do you really need Cale McCarr to win?
0: Of course not. Yeah, right. Mr. Button, you have a fantastic weekend and enjoy the Memorial Cup.
1: Yeah, we'll talk on Monday. We'll have some games to recap.
0: Yeah, we certainly will. By the way, second period is over, and Carter Hart's still playing very, very well, but it's the Colorado Avalanche without Cale McCarr, 1-0 heading to the third period. All right, we'll take our final timeout. We'll come back and wrap things up quickly. This is Sports Talk with Chuck.
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0: This is Global News. I'm Thomas Dias. It's 17 degrees at 8 o'clock. The owner of two large breed dogs that fatally attacked an 11-year-old boy in her home in Eppington now awaits her sentencing. Global's Sarah Ryan spoke with the lawyers outside the courthouse there after the guilty verdict.
1: Dog owner Crystal McDonald is guilty of criminal negligence causing death. The judge stating a reasonable dog owner would have taken more steps to protect young Cash Grist, knowing the two 100-pound dogs were dangerous. As it became clear a guilty verdict was coming, McDonald started shaking, experiencing a medical episode that temporarily paused proceedings. In the end, the judge agreed with Crown Anders Quist.
2: Ms. McDonald could have, should have put the dogs down, boarded them somewhere else, made sure the Cash wasn't boarding with her, or taken other physical steps in the house, locked the kennels, or tied them up outside as I suggested.
1: McDonald's lawyer said he is disappointed with the verdict and is likely to appeal. A sentencing hearing is slated for September 2nd. Until then, McDonald remains out on bail. Sarah Ryan, Global News.
0: In other news, the president of the United Conservative Party suggests calls for a meeting to discuss the premier's leadership would not be answered. Rob Smith is commenting after angry reactions from Alberta separatists to the province's referendum plan. Those that wanted a more definitive and binding referendum this fall have said they'll work to get Danielle Smith ousted as UCP leader. But Rob Smith is confident the majority of UCP members will stand behind her.
3: But I think that the premier's approach to this is the pragmatic and proper and really only approach that can be made. And I believe that the vast majority of our members will understand that and will support it.
0: When asked today if she's concerned for her job, the premier said she's focused on getting the message out that Alberta needs to remain in Canada. And on that note, the Alberta NDP kicked off its referendum campaign today at Calgary's Confederation Park. Two-time Olympic gold medalist in speed skating, Katrina LeMay-Doan, was there to say she'll vote to stay in Canada.
4: Any day and every day, I will stand for the Maple Leaf. And hearing the national anthem being sung, I mean, there is no greater sound.
0: LeMay-Doan, who has lived in Calgary for 38 years, says she's seen the power of the Maple Leaf around the world, describing it as inspiring. And the busiest and most successful Calgary Marathon to date will kick off bright and early tomorrow morning. Participation is up 15% from last year, with more than 20,000 registered participants. The shorter distances are scheduled tomorrow, with the long runs, 42.2 kilometers and a 21K half marathon, set for Sunday. Kirsten Fleming with Calgary Marathon says all the runners on Sunday will start together at 6:45 a.m.
5: And that's to make sure that we can, you know, meet our road closure permit and be off the roads by 2 o'clock and give the city back. So we did start a little bit earlier this year on both days to accommodate that growth.
0: The Calgary Marathon started as a regional race decades ago and has now grown to include runners from every province and territory and 11 other countries. The race starts on 11th Avenue Southeast and finishes at NMAX Park. In sports, the Colorado Avalanche are looking to tie up the NHL Western Conference Final tonight as they go back at it with the visiting Vegas Golden Knights. The Avs are up 1-0 after two periods of play. Vegas stunned Colorado in Game 1 with a 4-2 win on Wednesday. Global News Sky Tracker weather down to 7 degrees overnight, with radar showing a storm cell ahead at east our way. Up to 24 tomorrow as the risk of late day showers and thunderstorms continues. It's 17 degrees. Breaking news when it happens. Your next scheduled newscast at 9. I'm Thomas Dias.
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8: 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It's Friday. It's The Last Show. 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
9: Want to know if you're being scammed? Want to know if you're falling victim to a hoax? Why not look at some great historical examples of hoaxes and scams to see if you're falling victim to one today? That is what we're going to discuss here with Nathan Radke. It's Conspiracy Corner. Nathan's a professor of conspiracy studies at Humber Polytechnic, and he co-hosts the Uncover Up podcast. Nathan, I almost got through that introduction correctly.
10: Well, in a way, I am a prospector, too, in that I sift through history to find little gold nuggets of strange stories.
9: You are a prospector of conspiracy theories.
10: Exactly. So that also totally worked. Yeah, we live in very scammy and hoaxy times right now. And in times like that, it's good to kind of look back at history and see if we can learn any kind of lessons. And the idea of the scam and the hoax, they're related, but they're not identical. Like, a hoax is any sort of deliberately crafted false evidence that's presented as true to try to trick an audience. But there's all sorts of different motivations why somebody might pull a hoax. You know, like a hoaxer, sometimes they want to get caught. Sometimes it's that they can make some kind of point, or they can show how clever they are, or just for the lulls. But a scam has an extra component to it. A scam, the person pulling the scam wants to profit from the lie. And so some hoaxers want to get caught, but a scammer never wants.

0: offering big money for a convincing flying saucer story. And so there were a bunch of people, and that's one of the reasons why it's hard to study UFOs and flying saucers, because the early days are just filled with so many scams like this. Now, he admitted to the hoax, of course, and was fined $40.
1: Oh, wow. They really came down hard on him.
0: Yeah, exactly.
1: Although $40 in the 1950s or whatever, that's worth $4 billion now or something.
0: I mean, back in the day, you could get a stake in a movie for that.
1: Yeah.
0: But, I mean, we look back in the past and we're like, oh, we're more sophisticated than that. We're smarter than that. People in the olden days could be taken in so easily. But in January of 2009, which is kind of recent, Morristown, New Jersey, population gets disturbed by a series of UFO sightings. And people, of course, start speculating about alien involvement. The videos are all over YouTube. Mainstream news outlets are picking it up. There's these strange lights in the sky. They appear to be moving in formation. And some of the witnesses say they almost looked like they were in communication with each other. They were moving in such a deliberate way, and they were such an organized sort of formation. A documentary series called UFO Hunters comes in and investigate it, and they conclude, all we can say for sure is definitely not just flares. That's all we can say, definitely not flares. And the sightings go on for months. Hundreds of people see it, police officers, pilots, people who consider themselves UFO experts. And then, of course, two men come forward and said, nope, the whole thing was a hoax. We had tied flares to balloons with fishing line. They had filmed like the entire project so they could prove that they were the ones who had done it. And the reason they did it was to show how shaky the entire field of alleged UFO experts was and to stress the importance of critical thinking and careful observation.
1: All right, so the UFO sightings, the modern ones that were definitely not flares, ended up being flares.
0: They were flares, and these men were fined $250.
1: Well, we're talking about historical alien and UFO-related hoaxes, but one thing that's definitely real are fairies. And we come back from the break, we will give you definite evidence of a real fairy sighting in England and then explain why it was a scam and a hoax. A host. I'm struggling. That's my 10th mistake in this interview, but hey, it's radio. Nathan Radke is here. He's a professor of conspiracy studies at Humber Polytechnic. Check out his upcoming book, Uncover Up, How to Think Clearly in the Age of Conspiracies. You can pre-order that now. We'll be back with historical hoaxes and scams in a moment.
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6: The last few years in Calgary, wild weather.
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7: All throughout history, there have been scams and hoaxes, aliens, fairies, giants, and we're telling you all about them here with Nathan Radke, a conspiracy studies professor at Humber Polytechnic. He's got an upcoming book called Uncover Up, How to Think Clearly in the Age of Conspiracy. Pre-order that now. Like right now. Nathan, welcome back to the show.
8: Right now, at this very moment.
7: All right. Fairies are real. End of interview.
8: Yeah. I mean, that's all. That's all you need. In 1917, there's two English girls, and they produced some wild photographs because it showed the two girls sitting in the back garden having a nice time while winged fairies, only a few inches tall, danced in front of them. And you, of course, you can see these photographs are very famous. They're all available online. And the girls claimed that the fairies were real. And eventually, these photographs were published in a magazine in 1920. Because one of the strongest supporters of the veracity of these photographs was none other than Arthur Conan Doyle, who was the author of the Sherlock Holmes stories.
7: Oh, isn't it Sir Arthur Conan Doyle? Come on.
8: Sir Arthur Conan Doyle, author of the Sherlock Holmes stories.
7: Thank you. We're guarding his knightship, his peerage,
8: knighthood, personhood,
7: whatever. I'm not good at knights.
8: I'm better in the day myself.
7: Okay. I'm actually looking at these photographs from back then. They're pretty convincing.
8: They're pretty good. I know. They look great. I mean, they're black and white, and black and white photographs, they all kind of look kind of strange. And so the fact that there's dancing fairies in front of these kids, they're very well taken. They're very well developed. Now, Sir Arthur Conan Doyle writes an article to accompany these photos in the magazine saying that he hoped the photographs would teach 20th century minds that the world was more magical and mysterious than they knew. We had gotten so skeptical, we had gotten so cynical, we had gotten so scientific. He said, look, evidence that there is still magic in this world.
7: Would you think the author of Sherlock Holmes, like the ultra-rational detective, would look a little deeper to maybe ask whether these photographs were in fact real, or was he a part of the hoax himself?
8: He wasn't part of it, but what he was a true believer. And it's kind of interesting, and it doesn't make a lot of sense. The guy who invented the most famous rational fictional detective of all time was a guy who it was very easy to con him into hoaxes and scams. Doyle had been friends with Houdini, Henry Houdini, the great escapist. And Houdini was a hardcore skeptic, and they used to get into giant fights because Houdini would be so furious with Doyle that Doyle would fall for every psychic and medium or table tapper or whatever, to the point where eventually their friendship just ended. And Houdini became kind of obsessed with trying to debunk all of this stuff. And so with Doyle behind it, I mean, this story really caught some traction. Not everybody at the time believed that they were legit, but it wasn't until the 1980s that one of the sisters came forward and said, okay, no, obviously we faked the whole thing.

0: proof that that was true. But as you would expect, there was something kind of shifty and shady about this giant fossil man. Because what had happened was, after that argument 3 years prior, George Hull, who had lost the argument, purchased an immense block of gypsum rock and then hired sculptors to carve out the giant man. And what's interesting is Hull used himself as the model. So if you look at a picture of Hull and a picture of the Cardiff giant, they look identical, which is perhaps why the genitalia on the statue is so large. He was perhaps flattering himself.
1: Oh, we went there. Okay, all right.
0: I was trying to be delicate about it. I mean, he went so far as to use a block covered in needles, which he used to try to make it look like the giant had pores in his skin. The farmer whose field it was discovered in was Hull's cousin, and they were in on the hoax together. And Hull left the giant buried in the ground for a year before they discovered it, to give it time to get a bit more weathered.
1: Ooh, patinaed.
0: So, like, he's really... It cost him thousands of dollars to do this. Like, he is taking this loss of argument very seriously. The giant was such a popular attraction that P.T. Barnum, famous showman, famous huckster, wanted to buy it, but Hull refused to sell it. And so what Barnum did was he made a copy of it and said it was the original.
1: Well, I mean, in some sense, if the original was fake, the copy, if it's fake, is, you know, you're not really doing too much crime there.
0: No, exactly. And then started selling tickets to see that. So at this point, people were paying for a hoax of a hoax.
1: Oh, wow.
0: It's a hoax hoax.
1: A double hoax.
0: But people noticed some suspicious things. Again, we've sort of hinted at this, that the giant had well-defined and preserved fossilized genitals, and those don't tend to fossilize. Years before the giant had been dug up, people had noticed Hull going around town with a giant slab of rock. The sculptors were found, and they confessed to their part in the whole thing. And journalists, doing good journalism, tracked the money trail from that farmer back to Hull. And so he gets busted, and he happily comes away clean, because again, he's a hoaxer. He wants to get caught. Making a bit of money was a side benefit. The main thing he wanted to do was point out just how easily people could be fooled into believing something ridiculous.
1: And it's precisely that point that brings me to my last question for you. Given the current release of UFO files and the fact that you can turn on the internet and see a deepfake about anything, what can we learn from these historical scams and hoaxes as we approach today, you know, as we see media today that may or may not be real?
0: Well, I mean, they're much more common than you would think, particularly in those kind of pseudoscientific areas having to do with the supernatural or the extraterrestrial. And there is a danger with hoaxes, because as we say, once they're released, even the hoaxer doesn't necessarily have any control over what happens next. It's often easier to fall for a hoax than to fall back out of it again because of the nature of belief. And even hoaxes that appear harmless and silly can have a harmful effect. To paraphrase Voltaire, if you can get a person to believe in absurdity, you can get them to commit an atrocity.
1: Nathan Radke is a professor of conspiracy studies at Humber Polytechnic. Nathan, thanks for being here.
0: Thanks for having me on.
1: Coming up after the break, why are right-handed people everywhere? It's an evolutionary mystery, and I think scientists have solved it.
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7: Step aside, Southpaws. Step aside, lefties. Do you ever wonder why people are mostly right-handed? Well, there's a study that says the answer might go back to when we, humans, started walking upright, getting bigger brains, and, well, evolution started picking a favorite hand. Let's dive in with which is your dominant handologist, by which I mean evolutionary anthropologist at the University of Oxford, Rachel Hurwitz, who studied this. Rachel, welcome to the show.
8: Thank you so much for having me. Happy to be here.
7: Why the interest in handedness and why so many of us, I think 90% of us humans, are right-handed?
8: Yeah, great question. So 90% of humans are right-handed, which is just this extreme majority. And I love that you mentioned like the southpaw mention, because my grandfather was actually a lefty and he loved baseball. He was one of my favorite people. And I would say that's kind of, for me, where my interest in this left-handedness originated. And then once I started doing my master's, I learned that chimpanzees, who are the most prolific tool users outside of humans, have this really specific form of nutcracking, which sounds like a very simple behavior, but it's actually quite impressive tool set combination that they go through. And when these chimpanzees master the skill, they, just like us, become fully lateralized. They will only use one hand to pick up that hammer stone to crack that nut. And interestingly, they're not all right-handed. So around 50 to 60% of them are right-handed, and around 30 to 40 or 50% of them are left-handed with this behavior. And so I was like, that's weird. These are our closest living relatives, and we're so different in terms of how we use our hands.
7: How unusual is it in the animal kingdom for an animal like us to have such a bias towards one type of handedness? Is it mostly like 50-50 or no dominant hand or appendage, or is it fairly common for there to be a dominant one?
8: So there are definitely other species that display handedness or having a dominant limb. So there are various types of birds like parrots, corvids, which are like crows and ravens, similarly,

0: like kangaroos, some otters, they will display having a dominant limb. But depending on the species, it doesn't seem to be biased towards one side. So it tends to be more of that 50-50 split.
1: Now, most of us think like handedness is, I don't know, in our brain, it's genetic. Why did you start looking at like our history to figure out how we arrived here?
0: Yeah, so interestingly, even though there are specialized brain regions, there are some genetic factors that influence our handedness, there's not really been a clear reason why we are right-handed. And so being an evolutionary anthropologist, we kind of always look back into our history. And one of the ways we do that is by looking at other primates, so our closest living relatives, to try and see how we're similar to them and how we're different, because that can help us understand our evolutionary past. And so basically by comparing our handedness to that of some primates, we were trying to understand where those differences lie and why they might have originated in humans specifically.
1: What's the big idea here? What can we learn from our ancestors and our distant cousins, primates, to kind of arrive at this dominant right-handedness? I know you observe the behavior with the nuts and chimpanzees, but what

0: The last show. You can't bribe your immune system with a kale smoothie after a big night of drinking. Coming up after the break, a new study shows alcohol might keep your body inflamed. And no smug health food diet is going to change that. But some drinking's gotta be okay, right?
1: Got a thought that's too good to keep to yourself? Call us anytime, toll-free in the U.S. and Canada at 1-888-505-6644. That's 1-888-505-6644. The Last Show with David Cooper.
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10: This is Global News. I'm Thomas Dias. It's 15 degrees at 9 o'clock. The owner of two large dogs that killed an 11-year-old boy has been found guilty of criminal negligence causing death. Crystal McDonald was on trial after Cash Grist was fatally attacked by her dogs at her home in Eppington in April of 2024. Her lawyer, Evan McIntyre, says they're disappointed by the verdict and plan to appeal after sentencing in September.
11: There's a tendency in hindsight to look, say, a death was caused, the tragic death of Cash Grist in this case, and to reason back and say, well, things could have been done differently. But that's not what the criminal law expects of people. The criminal law needs to look in the circumstances and ask what is reasonable.
10: McDonald had defended herself by saying she had told the boy's father on numerous occasions that she did not want his son there and that he should never leave the boy alone with the dogs, which is what ended up happening. The father testified that he had been working in the garage and had allowed his son to go inside the home alone to play a video game before finding him dead on the kitchen floor. The search for a missing 6-year-old boy is set to resume in the Crow's Nest Pass wilderness this weekend with hopes the change of season will reveal clues to where he may be. RCMP and Alberta Search and Rescue will return to the scene tomorrow where Darius McDougall was reported missing last September. The search for the boy was called off after 11 days of extensive search efforts revealed no evidence to his whereabouts. Mounties say the hope is that the newly melted snow will have caused ground disturbances that may potentially overturn new clues leading to what may have happened. Calgary Mayor Jeremy

0: Farkas was quick to weigh in on the upcoming Alberta referendum today. Farkas says he'll be loud and proud about Alberta's place in Canada and will be focused on protecting confidence in Calgary's economy. Farkas fears the divisive issue will bring instability.
1: We're on the cusp of being a city of 2 million people, a truly global city. We're interconnected and we benefit from the rest of the country and from the rest of the world in such a tremendous way, which means that simply opening up these debates around separation, it means that Calgary is going to be hit the hardest and is going to get hit first.
0: The head of the Canadian Chamber of Commerce is warning that the uncertainty around Alberta's future role in the country brings risks for investor confidence, economic growth, and Canada's global competitiveness. Candace Lyne made her remarks in a written statement after Premier Danielle Smith announced Albertans are to vote this fall on whether to hold a binding referendum on separation. Lyne says Canada has already been contending with economic costs beyond its control, while also recognizing the need to remove self-imposed barriers. She says legitimate concerns are being raised here in Alberta, but Canada's democratic system is strong enough to address them constructively. Checking the markets, Canada's main stock index ended modestly higher today, while the U.S. markets also closed in positive territory, even as consumer data stoked inflationary fears. The Canadian dollar traded for 72.42 cents U.S. compared with 72.55 cents on Thursday. The July crude oil contract was up 25 cents U.S. at $96.60 per barrel, and the June gold contract was down $19.30 U.S. at $4,523.20 an ounce. In sports, the Vegas Golden Knights are in celebration mode after defeating the Colorado Avalanche 3-1 in Game 2 of the NHL's Western Conference Final for a 2-games-to-none lead now. Global News Sky Tracker weather down to 7 degrees overnight, with radar showing a storm cell approaching from the northwest, up to 24 tomorrow as the risk of late-day showers and thunderstorms continues. It's 15 degrees, breaking news when it happens. Your next scheduled newscast at 10. I'm Thomas Dias.
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4: Coming up this hour on the program. If you prevent a kid from ever taking a risk, are you making that child safer or making them worse at dealing with danger? In 10 minutes' time, a new study suggests climbing, falling, and freaking out those parents might actually help a child make smarter decisions, not just in life, but in something as practical as navigating car traffic. That seems useful. Crossing the road is terrifying. Then after that, the animal that gives you night terrors, that makes you wake up in a cold sweat, it's gotta be the goldfish. Halfway through the hour, how that innocent little pet chilling out in its bowl can become an invasive, mud-stirring, plant-destroying menace and collapse freshwater ecosystems. The short of it, why you shouldn't ever release a goldfish into a pond. All right, that is some of what's coming up on the show this hour, but let's dive in with our first topic. Most people think they can go out for a wild night of binge drinking and then drink a bunch of kale smoothies and eat healthy to completely, I don't know, reverse the negative effects of alcohol. But new research says, nice try, that doesn't quite work. While a healthy lifestyle may help, booze can cause inflammation no matter what you do. I am joined by Jimmy K. Courtney, an exercise and sports science professor at the University of North Carolina at Chapel Hill, who's done research on this. Jimmy K., welcome to the show.
5: Thanks for having me, David.
4: So when people hear inflammation, I don't know, they think of like a swollen knee or a rash. What do we mean by systemic chronic inflammation? And why should the average person care about this?
5: Yeah, so this systemic chronic inflammation is essentially markers that are running through your blood that are causing problems with like your blood vessels, for instance. And so we see if our blood vessels and organs are exposed to this type of inflammation, it's actually causing damage to the cells. And eventually that can result in things like high blood pressure, heart disease, and perhaps most scary for most people is cancer.
6: Now, the headline, as I understood it, is that you can't, like, kale smoothie your way out of drinking.

0: could see that the light levels of alcohol use were kind of the, let's say, healthiest levels, whereas the moderate and heavy were worse, at least in females. So this is kind of called like a U or J shaped relationship, where we see at small amounts of alcohol, there seems to be something that's okay. But at the same time, there was no difference between our light drinkers and our non-drinkers. So just to know that people who weren't drinking alcohol, they didn't have worse levels of inflammation than people who are drinking at low levels. So unfortunately, the story is still complicated, which tends to be the case with any kind of nutrition or health behavior related research. It's just there's a lot of things happening in people's bodies, and it's hard to account for everything.
1: Practical takeaways for people, because I think some people don't love being told by experts, don't drink at all, or they might think, I eat pretty well. I guess maybe I exercise, that does offset it a bit. They don't drink too wildly, maybe a few a week. What would you say to them? Should they actually rethink any and all alcohol consumption, or just try to reduce it as best as possible?
0: I tend to take a very pragmatic approach to all health behaviors, and really to say, like, drinking at a low level, if that's something that's part of your life, I mean, technically, we know that any level is going to increase cancer risk. But, you know, if that's helping you to enjoy life and be happy, mental health is as important as physical health. So I just try to balance it out and say, try not to binge drink, which is 4 or more drinks in an occasion for women or 5 or more for men. So avoiding that really heavy alcohol use that's going to have both short and long-term health consequences. But if you find small amounts of alcohol are positive for you, then you know what? It's your life. Go for it. Just know that there is a potential risk
1: of inflammation. All right, a harm reduction approach. I like that. Well, Jimmy Kay, I've enjoyed the chat. Thanks for being here.
0: Yeah, thank you, David. I appreciate it.
1: Jimmy Kay Courtney is a exercise and sports science professor at the University of North Carolina at Chapel Hill. Coming up next, what if a scraped knee on a kid is doing more parenting than you? In just a few moments' time, why risky playgrounds might help kids think faster, move smarter, and cross the street without turning their childhood into bubble wrap. Why risky play is good for kids.
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7: Young kids, maybe telling them to be careful every 12 seconds doesn't actually ensure their safety.

0: kind of protecting them. What did you end up finding about how the kids fare with risky decision-making that they need to do, like playing in traffic, or I guess not playing, but in navigating traffic? I remember how scary crossing the street growing up was.
1: Yeah, and with good reason, it can be quite dangerous, right? I mean, to get to the punchline, there was a paradox here where keeping children safe means letting them take risks. And so if we break it down to how that played out in the experiment, the kids in one scenario were playing. So they had this kind of balance beam task where they could go where they wanted, as fast as they wanted, to places where the height was greater than other places, where they could jump to pillars that were different kind of distances, so that we could use that to test how many risky decisions or risky things did they do. And we could also look at how many times did they fail, like actually fall off the equipment. And so what we found was the kids who were more willing to take risks fell more, which makes sense, right? But what was really interesting is when you take those same kids into the traffic task, we found that they were more efficient in making crossing decisions. So they spent less time kind of, you know, looking back and forth and deciding when to cross before they actually did it. And we didn't see commensurate increase with dangerous crossings. So they weren't any more likely to get nearly hit by a car or hit by a car.
0: What do you think the kids are learning in those slightly scary moments in risky play, like about themselves, about the nature of taking risks and how to do it well? What is it that it really gives kids to let them engage in this behavior that I think a lot of parents are like, oh no, I'm not going to let my kid do that?
1: Yeah, because they want to keep them safe, but you know, it's the opposite. There's all sorts of things. And I think if people kind of think back to their own favorite play memories, many people were outdoors and they were taking risks. And it's really like, once you start digging into those memories, you kind of realize how much you learned from them. And so you learn about your own comfort level, what you're willing to do, what you're capable of, how the world reacts against you, simple things like gravity or, you know, slippery surfaces and how those behave. And you understand your limits as well as how far you can stretch yourself. And then there's this feedback loop, which through risky play, you become more efficient at it. You know, it's kind of like this taking in the information, processing it, and being able to kind of spit it out in the context of kind of risk management decisions. And so as you get more experiences with that, you're able to kind of take in that knowledge more efficiently and be able to do something with it.
0: Well, here's the million-dollar question. For parents listening who want to let their kids take more risks, but they're worried, where is the line? What's the line between healthy risk and actual danger? Obviously, I'm not going to let my 8-year-old run around a gunpowder factory unsupervised, or maybe at all. Also, why would anyone ever go to a gunpowder factory? But that's besides the point. Where's the line?
1: Well, there isn't a clear line, and there shouldn't be. That's not a good thing. So we don't want to say 8-year-olds should be okay with this and 10-year-olds should be okay with that, because kids are so different. And we want to really empower parents to be confident that they know their children better than anyone. And so we have tools for parents on our website, outsideplay.org, to help them figure this out. And so, you know, parents have that fear. And what we're trying to do is basically, you know, the fear is normal, it's natural, it's adaptive, but it's helping them make sure that that fear isn't what drives their decisions, right? And so it's a journey. You know, you don't go from 0 to 100. And so, for example, one of the tips we give parents is the 17-second rule. Like when you want to say, be careful, watch out, just count to 17. And that allows your mind to catch up to your body and that fear to be like, what's the worst that can happen here? And to collect a bit more information. My kid's actually doing okay and I can let him continue.
0: Why 17?
1: It's a number that actually was come up with a head teacher in the UK who found that it actually was just the right amount of time in that context.
0: Okay.
1: If you can manage only 15 or 5, start there.
0: Mariana Brusoni is a professor in pediatrics at the University of British Columbia. Mariana, I've enjoyed the chat. Thanks for being on the show.
1: It's my pleasure. Thank you for having me.
0: But now, for some reason, I want to go tour a gunpowder factory.
1: Yeah, apparently.
0: Coming up, the T-Rex, your favorite dinosaur. Forget about what you learned. Forget about Jurassic Park. A new study says it moved less like a monster truck and more like an ostrich.
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0: The T-Rex, it roamed proud, strong, terrifying, standing completely upright and only bending over to bite your face off. At least that's what we thought. But a new study makes an argument that the T-Rex didn't run around like that at all. It had a walk similar to an ostrich. We are here to discuss that with none other than Dr. Cliff Redford. It is vet talk. It is pet talk. Although I hope you don't have a pet T-Rex.

0: and you want to get rid of them, do not put them in a local pond, river, lake. Don't flush them.
1: Don't flush them. Don't do it.
0: Just say no. I don't care what you do with those fish. It might be extremely cruel, but it's less cruel to nature to get rid of them and don't set them free in a pond. They will invade and they will not only will they multiply, they'll degrade wherever you put them.
1: Yeah, yeah, they'll destroy ecosystems. The at the end of the article, they said humane alternatives include returning it to the pet store.
0: Okay.
1: I don't know any pet store that's going to take the goldfish back. Maybe contacting like a local shelter SPCA. Hey, I got this. Rehoming it with other fish enthusiasts.
0: That's a good one.
1: That's a possible one. Or contacting your local wildlife rehab center. I've done volunteer work at a local wildlife rehab center. We are not taking your goldfish because they're not wildlife. Yeah, so I guess the only really one is like maybe they need to have like a Tinder for goldfish enthusiasts. I don't know. That could be the next rom-com movie.
0: It could. I'll make the jokes around here, Cliff. Thanks so much. Dr. Cliff Redford is here. It is Vet Talk. It is Pet Talk. Check out his podcast, Vet Life. If you've got an overweight pet, a dog or a cat, you might think, I just need to change its diet. I just need to feed it less. That might be too simple a way to look at it, and that might be the reason your pet isn't losing weight. We'll be back with more of whatever this is in a moment.
2: 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That's 1-888-505-6644. The Last Show with David Cooper.
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6: Hi, Gord.
5: Let's talk about the condo market, Len. It's had a bumpy start to 2026, kind of had a bumpy end to last year. It's been hit pretty hard, hasn't it?
6: Yeah, what's happened is that we have a lot more inventory that's come up, new builds and everything from that perspective. 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

0: This is Global News. I'm Thomas Dias. It's 16 degrees at 10 o'clock. The owner of two large breed dogs that fatally attacked an 11-year-old boy in her home in Eppington now awaits her sentencing. Global Sarah Ryan spoke with the lawyers outside the courthouse there after the guilty verdict.
1: Dog owner Crystal McDonald is guilty of criminal negligence causing death. The judge stating a reasonable dog owner would have taken more steps to protect young Cash Grist, knowing the two 100-pound dogs were dangerous. As it became clear a guilty verdict was coming, McDonald started shaking, experiencing a medical episode that temporarily paused proceedings. In the end, the judge agreed with Crown Anders Quist.
2: Ms. McDonald could have, should have put the dogs down, boarded them somewhere else, made sure that Cash wasn't boarding with her, or taken other physical steps in the house, locked the kennels, or tied them up outside as I suggested.
1: McDonald's lawyer said he is disappointed with the verdict and is likely to appeal. A sentencing hearing is slated for September 2nd. Until then, McDonald remains out on bail. Sarah Ryan, Global News.
0: In other news, the president of the United Conservative Party suggests calls for a meeting to discuss the premier's leadership would not be answered. Rob Smith is commenting after angry reactions from Alberta separatists to the province's referendum plan. Those that wanted a more definitive and binding referendum this fall have said they'll work to get Danielle Smith ousted as UCP leader, but Rob Smith is confident the majority of UCP members will stand behind her.
3: But I think that the premier's approach to this is the pragmatic and proper and really only approach that can be made. And I believe that the vast majority of our members will understand that and will support it.
0: When asked today if she's concerned for her job, the premier said she's focused on getting the message out that Alberta needs to remain in Canada. And on that note, the Alberta NDP kicked off its referendum campaign today at Calgary's Confederation Park. Two-time Olympic gold medalist in speed skating, Katrina Lemay-Doan, was there to say she'll vote to stay in Canada.
4: Any day and every day, I will stand for the Maple Leaf. And hearing the national anthem being sung, I mean, there is no greater sound.
0: Lemay-Doan, who has lived in Calgary for 38 years, says she's seen the power of the Maple Leaf around the world, describing it as inspiring. And the busiest and most successful Calgary Marathon to date will kick off bright and early tomorrow morning. Participation is up 15% from last year, with more than 20,000 registered participants. The shorter distances are scheduled tomorrow, with the long runs, 42.2 kilometers and a 21K half marathon, set for Sunday. Kirsten Fleming with Calgary Marathon says all the runners on Sunday will start together at 6:45 a.m.
5: And that's to make sure that we can, you know, meet our road closure permit and be off the roads by 2 o'clock and give the city back. So we did start a little bit earlier this year on both days to accommodate that growth.
0: The Calgary Marathon started as a regional race decades ago and has now grown to include runners from every province and territory and 11 other countries. The race starts on 11th Avenue Southeast and finishes at NMAX Park. In sports, Ivan Barbashev scored what would turn out to be the winning goal, following it up with an empty netter to hand the Vegas Golden Knights a 3-1 win over the frustrated Colorado Avalanche for a 2-0 lead now in the Western Conference Final. Global News Sky Tracker weather down to 7 degrees overnight with some showers, up to 24 tomorrow as the risk of late-day showers and thunderstorms continues. It's 16 degrees. Breaking news when it happens. Your next scheduled newscast at 11. I'm Thomas Dias.
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10: Crosstalk coming up today. We'll do that at 11 o'clock. Sarah, I was going to ask you. I forgot. The newser is 12:30? Is that confirmed?
11: That's what I was seeing.
10: Last we heard, Premier Smith doing a news conference, 12:30.
11: Yeah, that's the last I saw.
10: Okay, so we will bring you that. That's the last we saw. We'll follow that along. Still a couple hours away, but we are expecting Premier Smith to speak with reporters later this morning. We will bring you that as it happens. Be a lot of questions for the Premier today, I'm sure. Rocky Pancholi will join us at noon today to give us the NDP perspective on this.

0: Sarah Cam will join us in a few minutes to talk about the economics of referenda, what it means, what it has meant before. It's not the first time we've seen this take place, right? But before all that, how are we doing with it? It's really interesting. There's the loud voices that are loudly applauding or deriding the decision that was made by the premier yesterday. But I think for a lot of people, it's kind of like, I don't really know. It seems like it's taking a little time for it to settle in with everybody. And, you know, the more I've thought about it, and the more I've sort of kicked it around, is it really is a referendum on nothing. In a sense, right? And perhaps in a good way, because if, as I think most people expect, but you never know, if the answer to the first question is yes, and the first question is should Alberta remain part of Canada, then it's literally, okay, we do nothing. That's it. Close the door. Let's put this to rest. And if the answer to that is no, so we go to the second question, is begin the process of a referendum on separation with proper consultation and blah, blah, blah, blah, blah, all that stuff. It's a referendum on something. But we don't really know. I guess it's a binding referendum. When? I don't know. What's that process look like? I don't know. So it's kind of like, to me, we know this was all about the premier trying to save her skin, frankly, because the separatists straight up told her, listen, you put a referendum question on the ballot, I don't care what the courts told you, you do it or you're done. You're getting the Jason Kenney treatment. So she had to come up with something. I think what she came up with, she hopes, will be a relatively easy way to let this whole thing die a natural death, because according to all the polling, and again, it's polling, and once the ball starts rolling on something like this, who knows? Anything can happen, as they say. But the hope, the prayer, the expectation maybe is the yes, Alberta should remain part of Canada question wins overwhelmingly, and we don't have to talk about this anymore. This goes away. She's delivered the question, but at the same time brought it to as swift an end as she feels she could. The problem is, it doesn't go away, right? That's the reality of it. And the bigger question, I think, is, does this work for her? Does this satisfy the separatists who, as we know, and they have proudly proclaimed, some of them, they're responsible for removing Jason Kenney and putting her in that job, right? But let's back up a little bit and make sure everybody's up to speed on where we are and what the situation is. First of all, the question. And some people have said it's not that clear. It's a little convoluted. It kind of is. It's not a simple yes, no. It's a little more complex. But this is the question, as we heard the premier outline last night.
1: Should Alberta remain a province of Canada? Or should the government of Alberta commence the legal process required under the Canadian Constitution to hold a binding provincial referendum on whether or not Alberta should separate from Canada?
0: So we, because, yeah, it's not a simple yes, no. It's, well, you've given us one question, and then is it a yes, then if? So we reached out to the premier's office and said, okay, how is this, like, what's this going to look like? And the answer we got from the premier's office is it's not a yes, no question. It's not that simple. It's more, think of it more of like an A, B question. A, yes, Alberta remains part of Canada. B, no, we need to begin the process of moving towards a binding referendum. Okay, so you're sort of getting two options presented to you. You pick one, but not in the form of a yes, no. So that's the question. And why can't it just be, should we separate or not separate? Well, you know the background on that. It's the courts, right? The court said that's not going to work. You didn't do the consultation, so the Alberta should separate petition was stopped in its tracks. She had to come up with something else. There was talk that maybe she just says, okay, well, we've got the Forever Canadian petition, right, which is Alberta should remain part of Canada. But as you know, there was a big fight about whether or not that petition was actually designed to drive us into a referendum or not. And the organizer, Thomas Lukaszczyk, has said repeatedly, no, I didn't want a referendum. What I wanted was a parliamentary statement in the legislature. I wanted to force all of the MLAs to vote, take a stand, and show us where they stand. So she didn't use that question either. That would have been an interesting move. She could have, I think. And there was a lot of speculation that that's what she would do. She didn't. She came up with the other question. So she's confident that the question that she has

0: settled on will manage to get her around those roadblocks.
1: Because this proposed referendum question does not directly trigger separation, but if successful, would ask Alberta's government to commence the legal process necessary to hold a binding referendum on the matter. The recent court ruling would not be applicable, and the referendum question I outlined could proceed.
0: Okay, so that's the thinking. That's why we got the question that we got, right? Okay, this should get us around that sticky legal stuff that tripped it up last time. But what it does is, the reason it doesn't cause any of those problems is because it doesn't move us into that area. It's not actually a question about whether or not we separate. It's a question about, do we start a process by which we may ultimately one day down the road separate? So she says the time, we have to do it, right? And as she has said repeatedly, you've got 700,000 people who have signed a petition about separation. Now, whether it was about wanting a referendum, doesn't matter. 700,000 Albertans signed a petition about separation in this province. And she says you can't deny that many people saying they want to stay.
1: Kicking the can down the road only prolongs a very emotional and important debate. And muzzling the voices of hundreds of thousands of Albertans wanting to be heard is unjustifiable in a free and democratic society. It's time to have a vote. Understand the will of Albertans on this subject and move on.
0: Okay, this is where it starts to fall apart for me. First of all, if the 400,000 people weren't signing for a referendum, I think some of them were, to be fair. I think a lot of them were. But regardless, even if you put those two together and you get 700,000 people, that's a pretty small fraction of Alberta's overall population. It's somewhere in the neighborhood of 13-14%, something like that. So it's not nothing. But it's, 13-14%, if we keep talking about democracy, and, well, that's nowhere near a majority, right? So fair enough. That's a lot of people. So, okay, you want them to have their say. But they did have their say, right? And it's pretty evenly split. You got the 400,000 voting on the one petition and 300,000 on the other petition. But okay, regardless. Then she says, the worst thing we could do right now is kick the can down the road. We need to deal with it. Proposing a referendum on whether or not we will have another referendum at some point in time that will take I don't know how long for the process to happen. Isn't that literally kicking the can down the road? Like, if you wanted to define, hey, how would you kick the can down the road? It would be, let's have a referendum on whether we should have a referendum. That's the definition of kicking the can down the road. So you're trying again to have it both ways, saying we can't wait, we need to do this, but you're waiting. You're not doing it. So there's a whole lot of trying to do two things at the same time. And again, we've talked a lot about why that's happening and why she needs to do that, because the calls are coming from inside the house, so to speak. It's the UCP membership that will take her down, right? Long before we get to an election. We've seen that play out repeatedly. That's the consideration here. So the big concern for her, I think, is did it work? Did she calm them? Did she soothe them enough that they won't be organizing to come for her job? I don't think so, but we'll hear from them when we come back right after this.
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0: Did Premier Smith manage to thread the needle last night? Did she do it? Did she manage to please anybody? Please nobody. Please somebody. I don't know. It's an interesting thing. Well, you know, I mean, I think for if you're in my group, the Federalist group, the Remain in Canada group, you see the opportunity. Well, you know, if we show up in big enough numbers and the polls are right, then this all goes away October the 19th. If you're on the other side of this argument, you didn't get the question you wanted. You're not, even if your side wins, it doesn't mean anything more than you get to have another vote somewhere down the road. So did you get what you wanted out of this? You know, Jeffrey Rath, he's with Stay Free Alberta, one of the spokespeople, I guess you would say, for the separatist side. And he's making it pretty clear, no, she missed. She missed badly.
16: 301,620 Albertans, you know, through one of the most brutal winters in Alberta history, were out in the cold January, February, March, and April, you know, putting their names to a petition. We almost got double the required statutory amount. And Danielle Smith, after promising all of those people a referendum on their question, just stabbed all of them in the back.
0: Yeah, so the big question is, did she save her job? Did she manage to, because remember, this guy promised that, no, we are going to tell all those 300,000 people to go get UCP memberships and make sure Danielle Smith is not the leader anymore.
16: People will be incandescently angry. There's going to be a massive uptick in the sales of, UCP memberships. And I would say that the odds of a special general meeting of the United Conservative Party of Alberta, you know, prior to the end of September this year, probably gone up about 90%.
0: Now, that's one man's opinion. There's a bunch of other people in the movement. And to be fair, some of them online, when you're reading reactions, some of them have said, hey, listen, I'm all in on separation, but this is the smart play on her part. Be patient. See what happens with the pipeline. If he screws us around on the pipeline, then we're, I mean, you know, there's people making sense of it as, you know, in different ways, but there are certainly a lot of people that are furious. Cam Davies, who is the leader of the Republican Party of Alberta, an independence-based party, actually called it spineless. So not everybody, please. What do you think? Let's go to Brian in Calgary. Hi, Brian, you're on the air.
17: Yeah, I listened to that.

0: And I thought to myself, here we go. We, you know, not only do we have to, if you're on the Federalist side, which I am,
1: yeah.
0: If you want to win this, you got to win it by 80%. And I'll tell you why. I went through 4 years of uncertainty in the province of Quebec when I grew up down there.
1: Yeah.
0: We knew when the Parti Québécois came to power, we knew there would be a referendum at their time and choosing in that four-year mandate. As it turned out, they waited till the very end of their mandate to hold that referendum in 1980. So that in that 4 years, the decline of Montreal really got started. And, I mean, I ended up leaving because there was really no opportunity for me there anymore.
1: Well, I mean, and business fled, investment fled. I mean, we're going to talk about that coming up after the 10:30 news a little bit. But you're right. I mean, and that's the risk that comes with these referendums, right?
0: And then fast forward to 1995.
1: Yeah.
0: When my parents sold their house in 1994, their house sold for $124,000. That same shack in Calgary, that same model of house, sold for $325,000 on Conrad Crescent in Charleswood here in Calgary in the same year.
1: Yeah, yeah. So, no, I hear you, Brian. I appreciate the call. I think it's an important perspective, right? I got a bunch of calls I'm going to try and get to, but I think, like I say, we'll talk about that. And, you know, Mayor Jeremy Farkas in Calgary was talking about that this morning, too. I'll play that for you. We've got a lot to get to, but that's the big concern here is, okay, maybe you've sort of, I don't know if you have, but, okay, we've got some sort of clarity on where we're going with this, but there is going to be a tremendous amount of turmoil along the way. George and Finn, you're on the air. Hey, George.
2: Viva Alberta. That lion backstabbing, two-faced, floor-clothing, female persuasion of a dog hung us out to dry. There is no doubt about it.
1: I mean, you get a question, George.
2: No, we don't. We get a question on whether we have a question to have another question.
1: Fair enough.
2: I mean, that is kicking the can down the road.
1: Yeah.
2: We need a referendum.
1: Okay, George. I'm not surprised to hear that. I'm really not. I'm sure a lot of people share George's opinion. Dale and Didsbury, you're on the air. Hey, Dale.
3: Hey, good morning.
1: Hi.
3: So, since the 80s or early 90s, when the West wanted in,
1: yeah,
3: was the battle cry. Remember that?
1: Yep.
3: What has changed? Not a damn thing. We got bought off. Oh, yeah, the West wants in. The Liberals fell for it back then. Nothing has really changed. We still want to get in, but we're not allowed into this so-called confederation. It's run by...
1: Okay. We all understand the grievances. We've been talking on them for 8 months.
3: No,
1: what about last night?
3: Last night? This is part and parcel. They just neutered us some more.
1: Who did?
3: Well, first of all, you have the judge.
1: Yeah.
3: He didn't believe in that
1: Fair.
3: Thing.
1: Okay, gotcha.
3: And last night, Danielle, she's being a spokesman. So she really can't say a heck of a lot either way. So she's trying to balance the whole...
1: I agree.
3: ...referendum yep. question. And really, you're damned if you do and damned if
1: yep.
3: you don't.
1: I agree. Yeah, but I mean, whose side did she let down more? Because I think if you're on the Alberta Stays side, you got an opportunity here.
3: I think she hurt the say goodbye side.
1: Yeah. Appreciate it, Dale. I do too. Like, if you're in my camp, the Alberta Stays side, if we win that vote on October the 19th, and we have a tangible victory, right? But if the other side wins, they don't have now we're going to separate. No, now you can start the process of separation. So it's not, I get the frustration. Brad in Edmonton, you're on the air. Hi, Brad.
4: Hey, good morning, Shay.
1: Hi.
4: First off, I'm going to say I'm not a Federalist. I'm not going to say whether I'm a Federalist or a Separatist, but I am going to say regarding her question or regarding her statement yesterday, and you're saying it's a referendum on a referendum.
1: Mm.
4: Now, people better remember that Alberta's been a province since September 1, 1905. So that's basically 121
1: yep,
4: years.
1: Sure.
4: You can't have one question, especially this quick, because this thing is gained steam really
1: quick. That's true.
4: Okay, so why, considering you have people signing signatures to the tune of, I'm not sure the amount was, 200, 300,000, yeah. And then you had Mr. Lukaszek,
1: yeah.
4: Who his cause for the week is keeping Canada or Alberta in Canada, getting another petition. So that's pretty much a write-off between the two. Those are emotionally charged individuals. You're either for it and you're signing it, or you're against it and you're signing. But the average Albertan has not signed anything, has not even made a decision yet.
1: Yes, the vast majority.
4: I don't care who you are in the media or whoever, they haven't.
1: Yep.
4: So if we don't have the patience to go in October and sign, whether or not we're for, whether or not we want, or we're not, as a prelude to an actual referendum, we got to really take stock, man. This is 121 years of Alberta. We better get it right.
1: Yeah, interesting. That's a fair point, Brad. I mean, of course, the separation sentiment has been around for a lot longer than the petition drives were, but you're right. I mean, with a decision this big, rushing it may not be the course of action, but like I say, a lot of people will say, well, we've been working on this for forever. Literally, you know, 50, 60 years that I've been around. I do have to take a break. When we come back, we'll talk to Dr. Eric Kam about the economics of this and continue with your calls. I will get to your calls. So just hang on. We'll be back right after the news.

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3: I will continue with your phone calls right up until crosstalk at 11 o'clock. 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

0: Prof at Toronto Metropolitan University. Eric, thanks for joining us. As always, I appreciate it.
1: Always my pleasure, Shay.
0: So, of course, we're dominated by separation referendum talk here in this province. So I want to talk to you about the economics of it, because this is not the first time this experiment has been undertaken in Canada. Of course, we've seen it before. It can have severe consequences, right? We've seen that play out in Quebec before.
1: Oh, yeah, we have, for those of us old enough to remember it. I mean, the referendum itself doesn't automatically crash an economy, but uncertainty changes behavior immediately. So what tends to happen is, and we saw this in Quebec, but in general, businesses start to delay their investment decisions when they don't know things like, well, what currency are we going to use? What will the tax base look like? What are the trade barriers going to look like? What's the regulation and debt obligations going to be? Now, investors, they always price risk instantly, right? So even before any actual separation or talk of separation begins, markets start to react to the possibilities. So if you want to just jump back to 1995, when I still had a full head of curly hair, what did we find, right? Well, the no vote won, but it was close.
0: Very
1: and
0: close.
1: Research, I remember that. Research right afterward by economists found that the referendum, right, it really drove uncertainty, and it mostly affected negatively stocks, stock returns, and it was just attributed to the political risk and the investor nervousness. And so when you combine that with, you know, right away, that's going to dovetail into fluctuations in the Canadian dollar and interest rates and potential relocation of capital and businesses. The last thing, Shay, we know this, you and I have discussed it. The last thing this economy needs right now is more risk and more uncertainty. Yep. And that's what you're going to inject into it.
0: Exactly. And uncertainty is toxic. We've talked about it so many times, Eric. One thing we talked about last week, you and I, the proposed pipeline, because we had Prime Minister Carney here in Alberta coming up with the deal, the promises, all the rest of this stuff. This is a big part of what Daniel Smith is saying. This is, you know, Canada's working. It gets better every day. Trust me, it's working, it's working, it's working. What does something like this do to that? If you are the federal government, I mean, and Carney has stayed fairly quiet about this, and, you know, this morning he said Alberta is still key to going forward in Canada. But if you're the federal government, does this change that equation about building a pipeline if Alberta is part of that equation, because you don't know what the future may hold?
1: Well, to be blunt, and I'm not kidding, if it doesn't, then the government is dumber than I think it is, and that's almost not fathomable, right? So, look, the broad lesson here is simple. Well, there's two lessons. Number one is investment flows toward certainty. Businesses that are making 10 and 20-year decisions, they want stability, they want predictability rules, and confidence about the future. That's number one. Number two, it's not that hard to look at econometric studies and see that if you take Alberta out of Canada, Canada has an economy close to that of the state of Missouri, and Missouri has the worst economy in the United States of America. So if it's not a wake-up call to the government, I don't know what they need, Shay.
0: You mentioned the private money wants certainty. Now, a big part of this pipeline conversation that we're having is there'll be a private proponent. Private industry is going to be the one that has to build this pipeline. You know, Alberta will get the project rolling, but we need private money to build it. That's where the rubber hits the road, right, Eric? Because what private entity is going to look at, oh, I'll build a pipeline from Alberta through BC when I don't even know if I'm dealing with one country or two a couple of years down the road? That seems to me like it's an absolute roadblock to that.
1: It is a roadblock to that. And that is why people, not just economists, but people have been jumping up and down saying the first thing we've got to tear down is our interprovincial barriers. Because if you can't look at Canada as a whole, then you're right. What private investors are going to want to, they're not going to want to deal with one province, right? They want to deal with one regulatory body. They don't want to deal with one and two and three. And so as much as we want to say, follow the money, that private investors will jump in if there's profit to be made, that's only half the story in this country. Everyone knows that private investors don't want to deal with regulation, or at least want to minimize it. So they want to know that when they're dealing, they're going to deal with one voice, not a variety of voices, some up and some down, that change on a daily basis.
0: We've seen the Chamber of Commerce in both Edmonton and Calgary, and both mayors of both cities come out and say, we're already seeing investment pause, leave, find other markets that are a little more stable. Does it happen this fast, Eric? Do we need to wait for the referendum, or is

0: just the process that we've now begun officially in this province enough to have these industries and companies say, you know what, maybe there's a better option for us? Does it start that quickly?
1: It does start that quickly, and I'll tell you why. Gross domestic product, which is basically adding up a score of our country, how it's doing, it's not magic, right? We add up spending by households, firms, governments, and the rest of Canada. But we know that the most volatile portion, consumption might be the largest, but the most volatile component, Shay, is investment. Investment is the thing you have to secure. Investment by firms is the thing that you have to know what is coming with certainty before anyone's going to commit to anything. So you're seeing right now economics at work. You're seeing the most volatile portions of the economy being the most volatile in the absence of one voice and one direction. And for those of us that follow the economy, and we know that for the last 10 years, there's been no growth in GDP, no real job creation. We're kind of wondering what the hell is going to happen next if we don't get some adult in the room and make some decisions that make fiscal and monetary sense.
0: Eric, fantastic as always. Thank you so much for your time today. I appreciate it so much.
1: Stay healthy, Shay.
0: You too. Thank you very much. Dr. Eric Kam, economics professor, Toronto Metropolitan University. And like I say, Mayor Jeremy Farkas, he, you know, he does those little videos on the bus on his way into work. That's what he was talking about this morning.
2: Honestly, dragging Alberta through a debate about whether to hold a vote about holding another vote is ridiculous. Fairness matters. Alberta's voice matters. But Calgary has real work to do. And uncertainty costs jobs. And as mayor, I care because Calgary would feel the impact first and hardest. My job is to fight for the city's future, protect confidence in our economy, and make the case that Calgary is stable, ambitious, and open for business. Calgarians are proud Albertans, and we are proud Canadians. I believe in Calgary, I believe in Alberta, and I know our strongest future is together in Canada.
0: So, that's what the concern is, I think, for a lot of people. We've been hearing that for weeks, right? This has negative economic impacts.

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6: Let's get back to your phone calls here. We've got Chad in Edmonton. Hello, Chad.
7: Hey, Shea. How's it going?
6: Good. How are you doing?
7: Good. Just a quick thought on
6: Smith.
7: I think she's in a tough spot. I think that's ultimately the goal is re-election. And you got 300,000 saying separate, 400,000 stick in. And like, and ultimately, I think people kind of like hot tea or iced tea, and right now she's serving warm tea and nobody's happy about it.
6: I think maybe that's a great analogy. Yeah, I think you're right. I don't know if she's managed to please either side of this argument.
7: No, but you know, as an Albertan, like, I think that the West has kind of gotten a raw end of the deal for years. Yep. With centralized power out east, and like, I don't have enough of the analysis to say whether I'm in favor of separation, but you know, has there ever been a detailed case study of what life would be like as an Albertan if we did separate?
6: In terms of, I don't know, there's all kinds of things. Like, there's some of these leaders of, you know, of the separatist movement say, you know, it's literally going to be heaven on earth. Like, there's no income tax, there's no carbon tax, you're going to get more for your pension, you're going to pay less. Like, and a lot of people will come back and say, that's crazy talk. There's no way it can work that way. So I don't know if there is a definitive book that you can go to, Chad, that says this is what it would look like. Because there's, nobody knows. Nobody knows exactly how it would all shake out at the end of the day. Like, let's start here. How much of the national debt does Alberta take with them when they go? Because they're taking some of it. That affects things, right? And so there's so many questions that would need to be answered along the way. I think it's really hard to say with any certainty what it would look like.
7: Yeah. And like, how would that affect existing pipelines that cross over provincial borders and then the one that we want to
6: build? Right, yeah.
7: And if we want to develop our natural resources, does that limit us strictly to going to the U.S., which would probably, you know, for lack of a better term, put us over a barrel on pricing if that's our only customer that we can really send it to?
6: Yeah.
7: Would it just be a matter of time that eventually they would just try to take us over, basically?
6: Well, there is that possibility, too. Yeah, there's that possibility, too. That's the thing, Chad. There's a lot of, it's all uncertainty, and that's what we were talking about with Eric. That's what scares business, that's what scares investment, and that's what scares industry, is that uncertainty, because there's a lot of questions like you're asking that I don't think we know the answers to, honestly.
7: Well, it does seem like it's, you know, hey, if we separate, everybody's going to be millionaires.
6: Right.
7: But I don't think that there's enough analysis to actually determine whether, is this actually going to be good long term? I think in the short term, it's going to be pretty bad. But if, say, is this just strictly kind of a leverage play from the Alberta government to say,
6: hey, that way in some point, for sure. I think that is absolutely part of it. I think that's where it started. And listen, I mean, the premier has said, instead of complaining about what Quebec does and how they managed to gain such an advantage, we should do what they do. And that's what, this is what they've done twice. So yeah, I think it is definitely seen as leverage. I don't know if it was supposed to go as far as it has, but here we are.

0: Well, I think that she's kind of hit quicksand with it. It was a leverage play to kind of get a better deal.
1: Yeah.
0: But now she's got 700,000 people at least that have signed up, and I bet you more that are a little
1: undecided
0: on whether they want her to leave the province.
1: But yeah, Chad, I agree with it. I think you're right. And that was sort of the conversation when this all started. There's risk. There's risk involved. And this is one of the risks. Because now you move this to an area of it's always in the background. It's always a threat. It's always something that we're talking about. Now it's in action. The ball's rolling. We're going to do the referendum. And what does that mean for all the other things that we've talked about? Dean in Edmonton, you're on the air. Hi, Dean.
2: Yeah, I'm glad you brought up Quebec. I find our, you know, the bigger picture in all of this is our democracy is really at stake here. I find it hard to believe that Quebec was able to do this twice and probably a third time next year.
1: Probably.
2: Nobody stands in their way. There's no Indian bans. There's no courts. They are free to go ahead and do this, and nobody does anything to stop them. So why is it different for Alberta? So, and then I go, and when, the reason why I say our democracy is under attack here, and this is whether you want to stay or whether you want to go, I think to me this is a bigger picture. You have one judge and a couple of Indian bans that have put a stop to all of this. This all could have been put to bed quite easily this fall, one way or the other. And now it's going to carry on. And for the go side, we now have to win two referendums.
1: That's right. That's right.
2: And that, to me, is goes back to what I'm saying about our democracy being under attack. And that's the bigger picture. You have a Liberal judge and some First Nations. And what's next? And how much consultation is consultation? When does the consultation end?
1: Mm-hmm.
2: You should get Keith Wilson on your show. I don't know if
1: we're working on it.
2: You should, because for that other caller that was asking the questions about what it would look like and what it would mean, he is a very well-spoken, respected constitutional lawyer, speaks calmly, clearly, and can answer a lot of those questions. But to me, it's our democracy. It's the bigger picture, people. We all have to stand up to this. What Smith did really, and it's been said already, she did kick the can down the road here.
1: Yeah, for sure, yeah.
2: She's made it a lot worse. It's not. We could have put this all to bed in the fall. Yes, no, we stay, we go, we're done. Now, good luck to everybody.
1: Yeah, I'm with you, Dean. We could be in a situation where, like, if it goes to now we start the process, well, what does that mean? What does that look like? How long does that take? He's right. It literally is. It could end in October if the stay side wins, then we're done. Sheila in Calgary, go ahead.
3: Good morning. To put some perspective into the people that say that nobody's going to leave Alberta if the separation happens and investment's going to continue to pour in. In 1995, I was a paralegal in the real estate department in an office in Calgary. More than half of my files were people coming in droves from Quebec. The head offices were moving from Montreal to Calgary. I couldn't keep up with them, and I was one person in one office in Calgary. And they were getting out of Dodge before the vote was even held there, while their houses were still worth something.
1: You know, Sheila, I mean, Jeremy Farkas, I edited down his statement today, but he was talking about that, you know, and not just people, but business leaving,
3: well,
1: you know, Quebec. And like
3: we're
1: he said, there's a reason the Bank of Montreal isn't actually in Montreal.

0: That's been said. Sheila, I appreciate the call. Yeah, there's no question. I'm really interested in how this will impact the whole pipeline conversation, right? First of all, the federal government. I don't think Carney's dumb enough to say, okay, that's it. Until you smarten up and put this to rest, we won't do the pipeline thing. He knows that would just make things worse. So I think that we'll continue at whatever that is that they're working on. But the private proponent, who's that? Put yourself in the position of a private pipeline company, and this is the environment that you're thinking of investing untold billions of dollars into. Be a tough sell, I think. Glenn in Calgary, you're on the air. Hey, Glenn.
1: Hey, Shay. So, if you go on the Alberta Prosperity website, Alberta Prosperity Project website, yeah. There is a document called The Value of Freedom,
0: yeah,
1: where they did a full cost in conservatively, to err on the side of caution, of what we'd be looking at with separation, and it's using Stats Canada, Alberta.
0: Yeah, I know. And like I say, and it may well be right, but there's a lot of people who say it's not, and a lot of people say there's no way of knowing because there's so many questions to be answered.
1: It's right there. It's got all the historical facts and that, and projections using conservative numbers. Okay. Now, as far as the, you don't owe a dime because we've been overpaying for. Here's the deal. To me, if Canada cuts us a $500 billion check, okay, it's...
0: Okay, you keep breaking up, Glenn, but I want to hear what you say. So Canada's going to give us a check?
1: They should. Cut us a $500 billion check with a public apology. Cut us another one for CPP, the $335 billion they owe us. The start of three pipelines tomorrow without all the BS. Scrap equalization completely. And give us equal seats, Senate, and voting for a change.
0: Well, what do the equal seats look like? Because it's based on population. So how would that break down? Let's just leave the $1 trillion that you think is fair aside.
1: Well, look at $500 billion. I said $500 billion.
0: Well, and then you added another $350 billion out of the pension. So we're at $850 billion. Let's call it $1 trillion. Yeah. But regardless, let's leave that to the side because it's bananas. But in terms of the seat breakdown, what would that look like?
1: Well, we don't have equal representation compared to the East, right?
0: Yes, we do.
1: I mean, we've got what? Four? No, we don't. No,
0: what do you mean, no, we don't. We have. It's based on population. So, does every vote in Alberta now become two votes in the East?
1: We've never had a say in how our money is spent. Okay.
0: Well, I'm asking, what's the seat breakdown look like?
1: Okay, but we have to pay that.
0: What does the seat break? You want fairness with seats? How does that? Can you just answer the question for me, Glenn? I know all the talking points. Just I want to know the seats.
1: Look at the Maritime seats.
0: Yeah.
1: Compared to ours, they have more seats and less population.
0: They don't have more seats. Okay. They have more per population. You're right. But not much more.
1: Look at Ontario and Quebec. They're like 180 seats or whatever it is.
0: Look at the population of Ontario. Yeah, there's more people in Toronto than there is in Alberta.
1: So how many seats do we have?
0: 84, I believe.
1: This is Alberta. No.
0: You can Google this, and you're right. There is a discrepancy when it comes to some of the Maritimes where if they were going to have a seat.
1: There's a huge discrepancy.
0: It's not huge. I promise you, Glenn, it's not huge. But here's the question. So what does Alberta get? Does Alberta get the same number of seats as Ontario? Because then you're asking Ontario to agree that their votes count half as much as Alberta's.
1: Well, then quit taking our money. Scrap equalization altogether. Every province is resource rich. If you're not going to give us any say, then stop taking our money.
0: Okay.
1: Right?
0: No, not right. But okay, I appreciate the call. You can look up the chart in terms of the population, like how many seats go based on the population and whether it works. So in Ontario, the average population per MP is 116,000 people. In Alberta, it's 115,000 people. Quebec, it's actually 108,000 people. So there you can make a case that it's slightly different. It gets very different when you go to some of the other places like the Maritimes. Because if you're going to give a seat to some of these places, like Yukon, Nunavut, Northwest Territories have one seat each, which means it only represents 41,000 people. But if you're going to, so what are we going to say? If Alberta needs more fairness when it comes to seats, then do we now suddenly get one for every 50,000 and Ontario stays at 116,000? Like, it's based on population. And if you're all about democracy, then that's what it is.
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0: 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The Stamps are in Edmonton Friday, May 29th. 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

0: So last night we got the details in terms of what this separation debate is going to look like by October. I think for myself and many people that I've spoken to, we kind of knew that this was going to be on some sort of question would be on the ballot in October, right? I mean, I think we've been headed in that direction for a long time, haven't we?
1: I think we have been. It's been clear ever since last year when the premier first announced she was going to make changes to legislation to lower the threshold for any citizen petition on referendum on separatism. But I will say, Shay, that despite knowing this was coming, I too feel stunned that I've woken up this morning like every Albertan has and realized that we have a premier who has taken her own personal political crisis and turned it into a national unity crisis. How we got here has been a bizarre turn of events with a premier who did not campaign in a general election on having any sort of referendum on separatism, who has been changing the laws, overturning court decisions, spending taxpayer dollars now to appeal a court decision on behalf of separatists, to lead a referendum on the future of Alberta in Canada, when that feeling, that sentiment of Alberta independence has actually not grown in support over the last year. We have not seen an increase in support for Alberta separatism. What we have seen is that voice get louder, and now we've seen that they have a platform because they have the premier herself who has initiated a referendum on separatism when Albertans have been very clear all along they have no interest in that. So yeah, I think we knew what was going to happen last night, but like everybody else, I'm still a little shocked.
0: I think, you know, I agree with you that she's doing this in large part because she feels she has to in order to keep her job. I'm not arguing that point with you. But, she does make the point that it's better to have the question asked and dealt with. And she's right to say that 700,000 people have signed petitions, either for or against, whether it was referendum or not, doesn't matter. The movements have been mobilized on both sides of this argument. People are talking about it. It's a going concern. Can you just ignore it? I mean, isn't she right to say, hey, listen, these people deserve to have a voice. Let's get it out there. Let's have a vote and let's get it over with.
1: So I'll say two things to that, Shay. First of all, the premier continues to conflate the numbers of the 400,000 people who signed the Forever Canada petition and the alleged 300,000 people who signed that separatist petition. Let's begin by saying the premier has completely glossed over that we've had the largest data breach in Canada's history take place connected to that separatist petition. Those signatures on that petition have not been validated, have not been verified, and the people who are leading some of that petition collection had access illegally to over 3 million Alberta voters' data. So that is not a verified number. When it comes to the Forever Canada petition, you probably have talked to lots of those folks, Shay. I have too. Many of those people said that they signed that petition because they were trying to prevent the referendum on separation that the premier started. But at the end of the day, the decision whether or not to have a referendum on separatism lies squarely with the premier. And it was the premier who made that decision to launch this referendum on separatism. It fell on her shoulders. It is her wording. It is her language. She owns it. The other thing I'll say, Shay, is that you just have to look at Quebec and look at the fact that having referendums on separatism have done nothing to actually quell that issue. They had one in 1980, 1995. We know that they're likely going to have one again soon. And then the premier has set that up by the very question that she put forward last night. That is not a question. It's a multiple choice question to begin with. I don't know how we're going to get a clear answer on that. But even in that question, she is allowing for further negotiation or further conversation about whether or not there will still be, at one point, another referendum on separatism. So even the wording of the question that the premier has put out is not going to answer that. And truly, the only way we have democratic processes to address when there's a movement of people who want to have change in a province, that's called a general election. If this premier was truly concerned about democracy, she would have said to her separatist friends, you know what? Start your party or take your party that you already have. Put up the candidates in every riding across this province. Convince Albertans that this is what you want to do and run on that. Or she should run in a general election admitting that the UCP was a separatist party. She didn't do any of that. This is not going to resolve this issue. This is going to keep us in the throes of this conversation for years to come.
0: Well, it may well. Yeah, I mean, that is the thing in terms of where do we go. I mean, even if the yes side wins, the argument doesn't go, and I say yes side, but this argument won't go away. You're right. So what happens now? I shudder to think of what the next 5 months is going to look like in this province. Frankly, you're on the front lines, but what is the plan? What do you

0: expect to happen as we move closer to October the 19th? What happens?
1: Well, I will say what we are doing as the Alberta NDP, we've launched the For Alberta, For Canada initiative. We launched that a couple months ago because we knew at some point the Premier was going to put forward a referendum question on separatism. We're inviting people from all political stripes to get out, and we need to talk to our neighbours. And I know we're not the only ones. There's so many different groups of people, the Forever Canadian folks under Thomas Ocasek, but as well, we know there's lots of people who are coming forward saying they love Alberta, they love Canada, and we need to start getting out there. The time to stand up for Canada is now. That is what we all have to take away from this message, because look, when we get to a referendum in October, there's going to be 10 questions on that ballot. It's going to be deeply confusing, and one side of this argument when it comes to separatism is incredibly motivated. The separatists have been very driven, and so we need to make sure that Albertans know this is a serious issue, and we all need to get out and stand up for Canada and make sure that we show up on referendum day. This is going to be a really, I think, tumultuous time in our province, and is one that we should have avoided. This is why we've been clear that a referendum was never a good idea for Alberta, because it is going to be divisive. We've seen what's happened in other places where they've had something similar. Neighbors turn on neighbors, family members turn on family members. And so I think we need to come together and remember that this is about the country that we love, the province that we love, and we need to come together on that basis and go forward and say, stand up for Canada. I worry that we're into a very tumultuous summer ahead of us, but if we can stay focused on the love that we have for our country and all get out and talk to our neighbors and make sure we get out to vote on referendum day, that's the most important thing.
0: Yeah, I think it's going to be the motivation, and it's going to be the, you know, encouraging everybody to take a stand and to get involved, and we'll see how that plays out. Ms. Pancholi, thanks so much for your time today. I'm out of time, but I appreciate you spending a few minutes with us.
1: Thanks, Jay. I always appreciate it.
0: Yeah, you bet. Rocky Pancholi, Deputy Leader of Alberta's NDP. And yeah, I guess, you know, if it's, we'll see what the Premier is going to do in terms of what the UCP stance might be if they take an official stance. We'll see. But Smith did say this was part of her address last night.
2: I believe Canada can still work. I believe it's working better every day, and it can work even better in the future if we keep fighting together for it.
0: She said that she will vote to stay in Canada. That will be her choice on October the 19th. She will vote to stay in Canada. The question now, because if you remember 1995 in the Quebec referendum and the different camps and the different movements and the yes side, the no side, and huge rallies and cross-country trips and leaders emerge, does Smith see a role for herself like that? We'll have to see. Pierre Poilievre does. He will not be sitting on the sidelines. He'll be actively engaged, he told us yesterday.
3: So I'm a strong Canadian Federalist, a proud Albertan, and a proud Canadian. I want a strong Alberta within a united Canada. And all conservatives will be campaigning for Canadian unity in Alberta, and potentially, we hope not, but potentially in Quebec as well, if the separatists win there. We believe that Alberta deserves a fair deal in this country, which means that we unblock the resources, we allow the oil and gas sector to grow, we get the federal government off the backs and out of the way of Alberta workers and small businesses so the province can prosper, reverse the gun grab and other unnecessary federal liberal irritants, but all for the purpose of you making our country more united, more affordable, and more strong. It is the job of the Prime Minister of Canada to unite the country. And as Prime Minister in waiting, I will begin that work myself. I will be campaigning across the province of Alberta, encouraging Albertans to stay as part of the Canadian family and encouraging nationwide unity for all Canadians.
0: So that's Pierre Poilievre's stance. He will be campaigning across the country, and all Conservative MPs will be campaigning and will be supporting Alberta staying within Canada. That'll be interesting to see how that plays out. Will the UCP make a similar claim? I don't know. I think that's going to be something, like, if I'm still a reporter, every single UCP MLA that I see, I'm asking them how they vote and demanding that they give us an answer. For the other side, Mark Carney, he's still sort of, I mean, he's saying it's important to have Alberta as part of Canada, but he's not as vehemently, as vocally behind, let's get this quashed, as Poilievre was even.
4: Canada is the greatest country in the world, but it can be better, and we're working on making it better. We're working with Alberta on making it better. Just a week ago, I was in Calgary with Premier Smith, and we announced a landmark.

0: agreement, the next step in a landmark agreement, on a wide range of issues, very much centered on the energy sector, all aspects of energy, new pipeline, new carbon capture. Canada's working. We're working in a spirit of cooperative federalism to make the country better. We're renovating the country as we go, and Alberta being at the center of that is essential.
1: I think you're going to have to come up with something a little stronger than that. I do. If you're the prime minister of this country, I think it's incumbent upon you, as Paulie have said. It's the job. It's the job, man. This sort of, I understand we're working to make it better. You're going to have to step up your game.
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1: Let's see how many of these phone calls we can get through before that arrives. Let's go to Tesla Jim, who is in Calgary. Hey, Jim.
14: So So, say, your previous guest, I can't remember her name, but there's one point that I'd like to say that I actually agree with.
1: Okay.
14: And when we talk about Quebec, see, Quebec's technically, they have a referendum in a way by the fact that they'll vote for the Quebecois.
1: The party, yeah, yeah.
14: Yeah, and she has a point. If they want to set up a party that and they feel they can get enough support and votes and seats in the legislature, then fine, that would technically be the referendum.
1: Yes, it would.
14: That would be,
1: yes,
14: okay,
1: correct.
14: Fine, because they've had two other separation votes in Quebec, and yep, they both lost. So when I look at this thing, and I think of the Prosperity Project threatening Daniel Smith's leadership, see, I think this is bigger than what we're playing here. That will be, I think, the one thing that could bring the UPC down, because you know what? Too bad, I can't remember his name, Greg something. He had the Alberta Party. Greg Clark. I think Albertans are ready for ready to get rid of this childish BS.
1: And go to a set more.
14: A lot of people who voted for the UPC didn't want this question.
1: Oh, no, I bet most did. Well, all of the polling shows now, it's just slightly over 50% are separatists or would support separatists. But I don't know if they did when they voted for the party.
14: No, exactly. So technically, this is like a House of Cards episode. They're weaseling their way into this process by forcing a leader to do something that. I don't know if a lot of voters really wanted that.
1: It is entirely driven by a small group that has, and they've also proven their ability with Jason Kenney. But here's the thing, Jim, we've had separatists run in every single election in this province. We have, going back a long, long way. I mean, the most recent by-election, Cam Davies, at the center of the whole controversy, was given the voters list because he was a candidate in the by-election, right? So, and they never win, ever, ever, ever, ever. So we've kind of run that play.
14: So in some ways, as much as it depends on what side of the bed I wake up in the morning, whether I'm going to vote for separatists or not, but I probably won't even, you know, it just makes no sense. You and I have had that discussion.
1: Yeah, yeah.
14: So when we look at this whole scenario, I think Albertans are going to get real sick and tired of this, because I don't think it's as big of a question as it is. It's the fact that they've weaseled it into the UPC. And you know what? I think the last guest, you know what, I don't like NDP, but she, I told you, I listened to them.
1: Yeah,
14: she has a point.
1: I think, yeah, I mean, and this might actually, I wonder if this can drag some people beyond partisan lines. Because like you say, it's not necessarily about left or right. It's a different conversation now, you know?
14: If Nasheed was smart, he'd start pivoting.
1: Yeah.
14: And saying, okay, how he would run this province. Because right now, all he's doing is throwing, you know what, at the wall. So, I mean, if he starts pivoting and say what he would do, you know what, he could get some momentum. It's my opinion. Anyway,
1: this is an opportunity, Jim. It's an opportunity for him, and I think he's very ineffective so far. We'll see what he does with this, but up until now, I think he's been underwhelming. Okay, thank you, Jim. Let's go to Robert in Calgary. Hi, Robert. You're on the air.
15: Oh, hi, Shay. Hey, Shay, first, I got a question for you, and then I have a comment.
1: Okay, go.
15: For this topic. This is for Sarah's benefit. Do you still park your truck so close to her that she can't get in her vehicle?
1: No, I don't. She doesn't. She gets dropped off now. She doesn't have a vehicle here, so no, I don't get to do that anymore.
15: you did that for kicks, if it wasn't. So when we talk about being divisive and your previous guest and what I hear all the time with Angie every time he's on the radio is if you want to stop the division, then stop all your comments and all of the division that you're throwing out there, you know, saying that Daniel Smith should be thrown out and we should, you know, she should be thrown out of being the premier. Her comments all along is she's been wanting a strong, united, sovereign Alberta within the United Canada, or however she words it, right?
1: True, yeah.
15: So let's stop the division. I mean, she's doing what her base asked her to do, but she's always stood and said that she wants Alberta to stay strong within Canada.
1: The thing, so, Robert, I hear what you're saying, and I would love to see the division stop, but Daniel Smith also is the only premier in the history of Alberta and only the third in the country to literally put before the electorate a vote on dividing the country. You can't preach about ending division when you literally announced last night that you're going to put a vote on division on a ballot.
15: Yeah. Well, I see that. It's just that this

0: rhetoric going back and forth and everyone bickering all the time. You know, maybe Jim had some good points, you know, previously here, but it's just like, it seems to be getting more divided. Don't you think?
1: Yeah, and it will, Robert. That's not going to slow down. That's not going to slow down at all. I mean, I think the next 5 months, as crazy and as wild as Alberta politics always are, we haven't seen nothing yet. It's going to get much crazier.
0: Yeah.
1: It's going to be interesting to see. Okay. Lorna, go ahead. I've only got a minute tops.
2: I'm for keeping the referendum question.

0: I'm for keeping the referendum question because I think this is a comment on Carney's performance. And I don't think Carney's really coming through with anything. Pipeline to BC is impossible with the Couch and First Nation agreement.
1: Okay, Lorna, I understand what you're saying, but it has nothing to do with Mark Carney.
0: Yes, it does. For me, as a person, I will vote according to how I see Mark Carney performing because I've had 10 years of Alberta being decimated by a Liberal government.
1: Okay, well, that's what got us here, yeah.
0: Mark Carney continuing that, I do not want to stay in Canada. Plus, I do not see Carney being able to pull Canada back to being the country it was.
1: Okay, this, well, fair enough. That's how we got here. You're right. That's what this vote is about for so many people, right? It's frustration and anger with Ottawa.

0: When an unexpected disaster halts air traffic around the world, the people of Gander, Newfoundland come together to welcome those who have been stranded in their town. Theatre Calgary is proud to present Come From Away on an extended run from May 26th to June 27th due to an overwhelming demand. 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
4: Okay, I'm going to try and get through as many of these calls as we can here while we've got a chance. Let's go to Bill, who is in Calgary. Hey, Bill, you're on the air.
5: Hey, Shea.
4: Hey.
5: Listen, this is a question of separation. Is there not a clear path in the Canadian Constitution for a province to separate?
4: Well, I don't know how clear it is. We have the Clarity Act that was written after the Quebec referendum. It came into effect in 1998, and there are some provisions and there are some things in there. And it's never really been tested because we've never had a referendum since. The 1995 one, we had the Supreme Court rulings around that. So what they say is, if a province votes to separate, the Supreme Court has ruled that that makes negotiation mandatory. Governments have to enter into negotiation, but I don't think it specifically says you can just clear the path for it.
5: Okay, so wouldn't the question then be, instead of do you want to leave or stay, wouldn't the question be to the voters of Alberta, would you like to start the procedure to separate from Canada? It's not a clear yes or no vote, because it's not going to be that way. Wouldn't it be, do you want to start the process and then go from there?
4: That might solve some of the problems, right? That would certainly remove, if that's starting the process, then I don't think you have to do the consultation up until that point. You're clearly saying we're going to start the process after the vote, right?
5: Yeah, right, exactly. So I don't think a province can just say, well, we want to separate, we have the vote, and we're done. I don't think it's that simple.
4: No, it's not. It's not, Bill. That's a good point. Interesting. Yeah, that's a possibility. Corey in Calgary are on the air. Hi, Corey.
6: Hi, Shay. Either way that the vote goes, whether Albertans decide to stay or not, I think you hit the nail on the head. It cannot devolve into any kind of political violence by both parties on either side. My concern is. Because it's being fueled online, we could almost be setting ourselves up for an FLQ-type crisis that happened back in the 70s, and I think that would be absolutely terrible. We need a clear kind of definition or a clear answer to what this is. Last point, if it ever devolved to that, I think it would put us at Canada and Alberta in some pretty serious, sites for people south of the border, because that could potentially be a once-in-a-generational opportunity, mm-hmm. For somebody in the U.S. to want to secure, the oil or whatever. Yep. So, it's a bad time, I think. That's all I got to say.
4: Yeah, thanks, Corey. I agree. I mean, I there's no question this is being watched closely in the United States. It has been right from the beginning. They've been involved in some ways. We know that now. I mean, the leaders of the separatist movement have been to the United States, meeting with U.S. officials. So we know that's happened. On the political violence front, a lot of the online stuff remains online, right? Like, we see it spill out. And I have said on this show many, many times, if we continue to treat politics the same way we treat the WWE, you know, and WrestleMania, we will get WrestleMania. And we have no question seen political violence, primarily in the

0: United States. But we've seen some people, and social media is, it's a constant fuel, a force-fed fuel to this craziness, and it goes nuts there. However, I think most people are pretty cool with it, and I'm not overly concerned that this spills into, you know, rioting in the streets. You might see some of that, you know, maybe one-offs and stuff, but I think most people are still level-headed enough. No question, there's a lot of people that have just been tipped right past it. I'm with you. But I'm not fearing political violence to come from this, although that may be naive of me. Eric in Calgary, you are on the air. Hi, Eric.
1: Hey, thanks, Jay. Interesting comments. Two things before. I just wanted to say that Rick Bell, on his piece yesterday, hinted that the Lukaszczyk question would have an amendment. So right now, I believe the question is, you know, do you agree that Canada should stay in, or Alberta should stay in Canada forever? And my guess is that the question will be something along those lines with a or what? Something
0: but then,
1: like
0: but
1: that.
0: Then the question, Eric, does that get into the whole question of it needs to be clear and concise and can't be at all confusing?
1: I think it is. Look, here's the deal. I think that Daniel Smith and the majority of people, or a good chunk of the people that were going to loan their support to this referendum question, did so with the full understanding, and you've said it yourself, that it's worked very well for Quebec. We have to remember that we've had 10 years of Trudeau basically lying to our faces and saying, oh, no, there's procedures to get pipelines done. You just have to follow them, which is complete bunk. And I would say that right now, even if you had the question that the separatists wanted today, with the follow-up announcement that is about to come tonight on the pipelines, there's more information that's coming out tonight, that I doubt if they're going to get 20%. Right?
0: Well, so I mean, the hardcore baked-in support that we always hear, Eric, is somewhere around 8 to 10%. Like, those people are voting for separation no matter what.
1: I'm being generous. 20%.
0: And then it ticks up
1: but
0: to,
1: anyway,
0: like,
1: we're
0: 25 to 30 on, yeah, I could be persuaded, right? That's what we've always heard, anyhow.
1: For sure. So we've got that. And then we've got people like Jeffrey Rath, and yes, he's angry and all of that. The reality, though, is that, you know, if you have a AGM or whatever, and you're going to decide Daniel Smith's fate, my response would be this. You can either have Daniel Smith, who is electable, or you can have, what is Jeffrey Rath going to run for the job? You think he's going to get elected to anything? Of course not. And then you're going to have Nahid Nenshi. So I think ultimately this is going to go away. I think that in 18 months, as you said, that's a hell of a long time.
0: It really is,
1: down the road. You know, I'll wager you $100. I believe the UCP under Daniel Smith is going to win the next election. But this is all semantics, and I'm not Nostradamus. One thing I do know, and I'm surprised that we haven't talked about it, is the UN, I think it's called the COP, the RCP 8.5 has just been, they've put that aside. That's the worst case scenario on global warming by 2100. They have come out and said that the models simply don't stack up, and so that's been removed. So isn't that interesting? Take a look at that.
0: Eric, I'm going to move on, try and get another call in here while I've got time. But it is a very long time. And I think that's Smith's thinking, is I need this done now. And I need it to fail or pass if it does. But if it's going to fail, I need as much space between it being in the rearview mirror and the next election as possible. I need to make people forget about it. And they will. How many? We'll see. Blair in St. Albert, you are on the air. Hi, Blair.
2: Hi, Jay. How you doing today?
0: Great. How are you?
2: Good. I'm about, you know, they keep calling for us to make concessions and this and that. I've been voting for 48 years now. My vote is worth one-third of someone in PEIs.
0: Mm-hmm.
2: We get told that we're wrong to be angry about that.
0: No, I don't know. I don't know about that, Blair. I got to get to the news. But no, I don't think so. I think a lot of the things you're talking about, they're legitimate. There's no question. There's no we fully understand why Albertans feel this way, right? Especially after the last 10 years. There's no doubt about that.
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9: We're going to shift gears here and move to another story that we've talked about before, but it just continues to get worse and worse. It really is. It's recently been revealed that

0: $7 billion in 2025. It's pretty impressive, really, right? To lose that amount of money. $1.57 billion. That's the worst year on record, not surprisingly. But you know what? This year will probably be worse. The debt has become so bad that it is a continual shoveling of federal bailouts in order to keep the lights on at Canada Post. $2 billion in federal loans. They just announced another, what was it, two-thirds of a billion floated to them once again. I don't know how long this continues. Is there a plan in place? At some point, you can't pull the plug. This is the thing about Canada Post. You can't pull the plug. I mean, it's a Crown corporation. It is a government services in some respects. Like, I don't know. That's where it gets murky. That's where it gets strange, trying to figure out what we need to do here. But we can't keep doing this year after year after year. Ian Lee is a business professor at Carleton University in Ottawa, and he has done a lot of research and speaking about the decline of Canada Post. He joins us now to get into it again. Ian, thank you for joining us. Nice to chat again, sir.
1: My pleasure, Jay.
0: So, the numbers, like, they're not surprising. It's just loss after loss after loss. But $1.57 billion, that's a staggering amount of money. Another two-thirds of a billion being shoveled their way in support from the feds to try and keep the lights on. I mean, at this point, can you even consider this sort of a functioning company in any sense of the word? Or is it just insolvent and basically a government service funded by the government at this point?
1: It's insolvent. I was saying that literally 3 or 4 years ago, before they asked the labor mediator to do a report, and then last year he came to the same conclusion. But let me go to the big picture so people understand, because people get some mail at their door and they say, hey, the mail's coming at the door, like, what's the problem? So we have to go big picture to understand what the problem is. And it's not magical. It's not complicated. You don't need to be an accountant or an economist. In 2006, the post office delivered over 5 billion letters.
0: Wow, okay.
1: Pieces of mail.
0: Yep.
1: 5 billion. Today, they're delivering 2 billion pieces. And they're declining at another 10% a year after year after year. Millions and millions of Canadians are using the post office less and less and less. So they are 70% less business. They've lost 70% of their business. If my university lost 70% of its students, or the University of Alberta in Edmonton lost 70% of its students, everybody understands they would be in deep, deep doo-doo.
0: Yes, for sure.
1: Because of the revenue loss. It's the revenue loss from the loss of the business. So what? You make adjustments on your headcount.
0: Expenditure side, right?
1: On the expenditure side. Canada Post headcount today is actually bigger than in 2006 when it had way, way, way more business. In other words, over the past, from 2006 to now, okay, they did not incrementally. They could have done incremental downsizing by just doing, for example, freezes. Say, look, we're going to have people leave. We're not going to replace you. Mm-hmm. They didn't. And so what they did is they maintained the post office at the level it was when it was vastly bigger and used much more frequently. So let me just drill down a little bit more. There's two major product lines in Canada Post. Everybody knows about the letters.
0: Yes.
1: They are vanishing because nobody writes letters to their grandmother anymore.
0: Of course.
1: We all use digital phones.
0: Yes.
1: I'm talking to you on a handphone digital phone.
0: Yep.
1: We all do. My students do, etc. So we get that. That is irreversible. Anybody, because people do write me and say, it's going to turn around. Anybody who believes that is living in the old world of the analog world of the 50s, 60s, 70s. We are not going to give up our cell phones. We are not going back to the world of file cabinets and printed newspapers and bills in the mail. That's dying before our eyes, and I predict within 10 years, all letters will vanish.
0: Okay, yeah.
1: Finland, I don't think it'll be 10 years, actually. I'm being generous when I say 10.
0: Yeah.
1: Finland just announced, okay, a smaller country. They said, we are no longer going to accept mail. You will not be allowed to send mail because there is no more mail service in this country.
0: Wow.
1: Because it has collapsed so much. And that's going on in country after country. The second product line is parcels or parcel post, or whatever you want to call that.
0: Sure. Yeah.
1: That market's exploding.
0: Yes.
1: It's called e-commerce. StatsCan shows it grows at 10% a year. The problem is they have

0: enormous competition there, and the competitors, I'll be blunt, are much more nimble and much more efficient. And I'm talking the DHLs and the Purolators, et cetera. And they don't have a monopoly in parcels like they do in letters. So that's their only hope. The problem is they're not competitive in parcels as of this moment, and they haven't been for a long time. So their market share, they have lost over half of their market share in parcels. So letters are collapsing because nobody writes letters anymore. And their market share, they're dropping because dramatically because they're not seen as reliable by the people that send parcels.
1: Gotcha.
0: So they have a huge problem. And I've been saying, I said 2 years ago, the deficit would go from $0.5 billion to $1 billion. I said the following year, that's this year, when it was going to go to $1.5 billion. And I am confidently predicting to you and your listeners, next year it'll be $2 billion. And the year after that, it'll be $3 billion, because we continue to use the post office less and less. This is not a static situation. It is it continues to decline before our eyes.
1: Ian, I mean, listen, the argument always is, well, you can't

0: And my last report was a year ago. And then, of course, everything's become much more clear. And I produced, recommended some very strong things that people don't like. I said, we've got to end 5-day-a-week delivery, 52 weeks a year, to 18 million residential and business addresses, because there's no demand for that. None. We have to get down to 1 day a week. I'm suggesting 1 day a week. Number two, we've got to, not close all the corporately owned post offices, and there's a lot, because they're all losing their money hand over fist, because their revenues are very small in each post office, but they've got two or three or four or five people, so the salaries are vastly greater than the revenues. I said, you got to franchise them. And people say, why would anybody want one? Well, Loblaws wants them and Shoppers wants them because they're traffic builders to bring you into the store still buy some of the other gazillions of products they sell. That's the only reason. They're not doing it to save the post office. They're doing it because it's a great traffic builder. And so they got to do that and then use those savings. It won't bring back letters, but they've got to stop their bleeding to death on the pavement. Their patient is hemorrhaging. It is dying before our eyes. So what I'm saying, you got to do this radical surgery to stop the hemorrhaging and then pivot and reinvest in the post office to parcels. But it's going to be a much smaller post office, and I mean like 40,000 people smaller, because people say, well, it's the same thing. It isn't. The business model of parcels is you only, I'm going to say the obvious and people will be insulted, you only go to the address when there's something to take to the address.
1: Right.
0: The letter model is you go to 18 million addresses 5 days a week, even if you've got nothing to take.
1: Yes, exactly. But Ian, like you said, this isn't new. The model broke in 2006, I think you said. Why haven't we done it yet? And will we do it? We have to, but will we?
0: Two answers. In 2016, Justin Trudeau, then Prime Minister, created a blue ribbon panel to investigate. And I was asked to testify. I did. I said basically the same thing as I said to you now. I said the post office is dying. It's unsustainable. Letter mail is vanishing because of digitization. And they got to pivot to letter mail. And then I advocated, you know, downsizing and ending 5 day a week and so on. CUPW head completely rejected my recommendation. So did the Blue Ribbon Panel. So did the CEO of Canada Post. And so did Mr. Trudeau and the minister responsible, Dominique LeBlanc, at the time. So they all rejected it. And their argument was the following. Yes, these things have happened, but it's going to stop. The post office is going to plateau where it is right now. It's not going to get worse and worse and worse year after year. So everything's okay. So they kiboshed any attempt to reform the post office in 2015, and they squandered and wasted 10 years of opportunity to reinvent the post office. They're now at the 11th hour. The patient is on the side, bleeding to death. And they've got to move very quickly. Carney said these bailouts, and that's what they are. He didn't use the word bailout, but they are bailouts. They're not going to be repaid. He said, it's unsustainable. We're not going to do this, forever.
1: Yeah.
0: Unfortunately, what the post office announced is over a 7-8 year period. Here's my response. They don't have 7 or 8 years. The collapse is going on in real time so rapidly. They've got like a year or two at the most. So they should have announced this turnaround plan and said, okay, we're going to do it in the next 12 months.
1: Right.
0: And they didn't. They're kicking the problem down the road again. And so the post office losses and the hemorrhaging is going to get bigger and bigger until someone stands up in Parliament and starts to scream, saying, look at all that money you're pouring into
1: that
0: could be putting into health care, where we have shortages of doctors and queuing and people dying in the emergency wards. And you're pouring billions of dollars, squandering it on a service that Canadians don't even want to use anymore.
1: Yeah, we're almost at $3 billion now. And as you say, it's only going to go up. There's no time to waste. Ian, I'm out of time, but that was fantastic. Thank you so much for being with us today. I really appreciate it.
0: My great pleasure, Jay. Thank you very much.
1: You are the best. Thanks so much. Ian Lee, business professor, Carleton University in Ottawa, and a researcher, as you know. This is his passion project. He has studied this exclusively, testified in Ottawa.
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12: 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Tonight, we have 2 episodes of 13 Hours Inside the Nova Scotia Massacre, hosted by Sarah Ritchie. In hour 9 of 13 Hours, Too Little Too Late, while the RCMP quietly warned other police forces at 8:07 a.m. that Gabriel Wortman, wanted for homicide, armed and dangerous, may be driving a fully marked police cruiser and could be anywhere in Nova Scotia, the public received only a vague tweet about an active shooter in Portapique, leaving ordinary citizens completely in the dark. In this episode, we meet 4 more victims who were killed that morning before police ever warned the public about the fake cruiser, with their grieving families convinced that a simple emergency alert could have saved their lives. This is 13 Hours Inside the Nova Scotia Massacre, Too Little Too Late with host Sarah Ritchie on Crime Time.
13: Between 8 and 9 a.m. on Sunday, April 19th, there was smoke rising from the banks of the Wallace River in Wentworth, Nova Scotia. It was coming from Hunter Road at the home of Sean McLeod and Alana Jenkins. For the fifth time in less than 12 hours, Gabriel Wortman had set a fire as his murderous rampage continued outside Portapique. And just like the night before, people rushed toward the flames, hoping to help their neighbors. They had no idea what awaited them. At 8:02 a.m., the Nova Scotia RCMP gave their first update to the public on Twitter since a note about a firearms complaint at 11:32 the night before. Here's what they said, quote, RCMP NS remains on scene in Portapique. This is an active shooter situation. Residents in the area, stay inside your homes and lock your doors. Call 911 if there is anyone on your property. You may not see the police, but we are there with you, Portapique, end quote. But there was no attempt to alert the public using an emergency warning system. It was shaping up to be the kind of early spring morning where you just wanted to get out and feel the sun on your face. And in the middle of a pandemic when you couldn't do much, a walk was a welcome distraction. That's what Tom Bagley was doing just before 9 a.m. He lived down the road from Sean and Alana. The retired Navy veteran was just a couple of days shy of his 71st birthday. He was a father of three and a grandfather. Like a lot of Nova Scotians you'll meet in this story, he found happiness being outside, in the forests, lakes, and rivers that draw people away from the city. Tom was a sort of jack of all trades who had helped his daughter Charlene build her house.
14: Him and my mom have been married now almost 50 years. He loved being outdoors. He loved hunting, fishing, snowmobiling, biking, anything to do with it being outdoors. He loved his retirement life out in at his cottage in Hunter Road and all the friends that he had made. The only thing that probably made him happier than seeing him out there would be when he would see my children.
13: Tom's generosity extended beyond family and friends. He donated blood more than 100 times. He was the kind of man who was always looking to help, and he spent a lifetime volunteering. That volunteer work included firefighting. So it's no surprise to those who love him that when he saw smoke that morning, he ran toward it. Tom was killed trying to help Sean and Alana. At 8:54 a.m., the RCMP tweeted again. This time it was a photo of the gunman. They named him publicly for the first time, and they said there were several victims. There was no mention of the real-looking police car he was driving. Within half an hour of that tweet, by 9:23 a.m., the gunman was on the move again, driving that mock police car, and he was a danger to absolutely everyone in his path. I'm your host, Sarah Ritchie, and this is 13 Hours Inside the Nova Scotia Massacre, Episode 9, Too Little, Too Late. Lillian Campbell went out walking almost every day, usually in her reflective vest for safety. She lived near Wentworth, just a short drive south of Hunter Road. She and her husband, Mike Hislop, lived in the Yukon for more than three decades, where she worked in public health. When Mike inherited some property in Nova Scotia, they moved across the country to make a home in the Wentworth Valley. They spent nearly 6 years of their retirement in this quiet area, where they created a beautiful garden. They loved being close to the beaches. During their time in the north, Lillian was active in the dog mushing community. She and Mike raised sled dogs for years. Her kind, gentle nature made her a natural fit with the animals. At 65, Lillian had explored this country, and she had many adventures left. On the morning of April 19th, she went for her usual walk. Sometimes Heather and David Matthews would see Lillian around the community. They lived in the same rural area, and that Sunday morning, they were out for their regular walk.
15: We got halfway through the path, which is about a 15-minute walk, maybe, you know, probably got

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So threw everything in the washer and dryer. So every night she come home, you know. So her VON coat and her winter coat, VON winter coat were in there. So I hung them up, and her sneakers, everything she washed every time. She just did not want to bring it in the house for my bags. So I hung everything up by the fire and I went to bed. And next thing I know, I woke up the next morning. Kristen gave me a big hug and a kiss. She goes, "Thanks, babe, you're the best." She said, "I woke up, thought I'd be wearing a wet coat today, and you hung it up for me."

0: a safe space, had become like a war zone. Outside, an RCMP officer who was hiding behind his car stood and threw his hands up in surrender, and then ducked back down behind the cruiser. When the shooting stopped, four men inside the fire hall crouched in place in terrified silence. They knew police were looking for a gunman that morning. There'd been a shooting 28 kilometers down the road in Portapique the night before, and people had been killed. One of the men at the fire hall had lived through it. But what these men didn't know is that Gabriel Wortmann wasn't the man behind the trigger.
1: On that day, we were terrorized for 1 hour by the RCMP in the middle of the worst mass shooting in Canadian history, in the middle of a pandemic.
0: I'm your host, Sarah Ritchie, and this is 13 Hours Inside the Nova Scotia Massacre, Episode 10, Friendly Fire. By 10:07 a.m., the horror of this mass killing had been going on for more than 12 hours. Gabriel Wortmann had murdered 19 people. The RCMP spent Saturday night at the first scene in Portapique, where 13 people were killed. The gunman spent the night, as far as we're aware, in De Burt, hiding out. And with daylight, he was on the move. First, he drove north to Wentworth and targeted Sean McLeod and Alana Jenkins. Then he killed Tom Bagley, who tried to help after seeing their house on fire. Next, he murdered Lillian Campbell as she walked on the side of Highway 4, an apparently random encounter as he headed south to the home of another couple he knew near Glenholm. There, he somehow slipped by the police, who thought he was

0: statement to Global News that, quote, "We don't know what they were shooting at. We do know that the shooter was not in the area at that time," end quote. The RCMP won't talk about what happened because CERT is investigating. This is what Superintendent Darren Campbell said on April 24th when he was asked about the fire hall shooting.
1: "What I can do is I can provide you with some general comments. Obviously, things that are known to us and that caused us to engage CERT in taking charge of that particular investigation. What I think may be helpful is to put into context the timing of that incident. And of course, the officers on the road knew that we were looking for a marked police vehicle. And it was two of our other officers that were involved in that incident. And it also involved a marked vehicle. But I can't go any further than that as it's currently under investigation."
0: The director of CERT is a former judge named Felix Caccione. He leads two civilian investigators who are retired RCMP members and one current member of the RCMP and one of the Halifax Regional Police. Those police officers report only to Felix during their term. In December, he told me that the investigator in charge of this file had to return to active duty with the Halifax Regional Police, and the new investigator needed time to get caught up. He also said they were waiting on some final reports. There are no rules for how long investigators have to complete their work. By law, once the investigation is over, the director has 3 months to release a summary report to the public. The investigation must also determine whether any police officer should face criminal charges. Back in April, the RCMP said there would be an internal review of the officers' actions too, but they haven't said what the result is.
1: So in the course of any of those types of referrals to CERT, when there's a discharge of firearm, there's always a review, and there's always a review of the status of those officers.
0: At the time of this recording, the CERT investigation still isn't done. I spoke with Felix again as we got ready to release this episode, and he said he has nearly finished his summary report. Daryl and Greg said CERT didn't ask them many questions, and they said they haven't received much information about the investigation in the months since it happened.
2: Absolutely nothing. I know that the CERT website says, they have liaisons who are supposed to keep those involved informed of what's going on. I did get one phone call saying that the investigator was being replaced with a new one.
0: He said they've learned more through other sources.
2: I have got updates from reporters who probably carry a bigger stick with CERT than I do. I got a couple updates there. That's all we've heard.
0: These two RCMP officers came dangerously close to shooting a fellow Mountie, other first responders, a victim of this tragedy, and bystanders. It's something former cop Michael Arntfield finds totally baffling. He's a criminology professor at Western University in London, Ontario, and we heard from him back in episode 5.
3: It's a completely unreasonable act, so there is no reasonable explanation that can be attached to it.
0: Michael said the silence about what happened is also concerning.
3: When you have two officers pull off amid a manhunt following the worst massacre and rampage in Canadian history, and their option is to fire rounds into an empty building, what they think is an empty building, actually has evacuees inside it. That's not a response that anywhere else in this country would still be unanswered months later.
0: There's no question that RCMP officers who were responding that weekend were dealing with an extremely difficult situation. This was an incredibly stressful weekend, an unprecedented mass killing that was happening over a huge area. But Michael said training needs to change. He likened it to the way that police preparedness was redefined after the mass shooting at Columbine High School in the United States.
3: No one thought in the late 90s or that, you know, we would need to train regular frontline patrol officers for deploying to a school where the sprinkler system's going off, the lights are off, there's explosives and two armed suspects. So that made that a that incident made that a reality, and then training was adjusted to account for that. Again, no one would have expected amid a pandemic when

0: surveillance images released by the RCMP after the shootings, we can see that he didn't try to hide or avoid being seen. At 10:16, he went by the Dairy Queen on Walker Street. A minute later, the camera captured him driving by a barber shop on the same street. The still image shows two people walking on the sidewalk as his mock RCMP cruiser passed by just feet away. He drove by shops and businesses and people on a sleepy Sunday morning, but he didn't stop. He was just passing through. By 10:19 a.m., he turned onto Willow Street, Highway 2, heading south out of town, about to cross paths with two RCMP officers.
1: It's with tremendous sadness that I share with you that we have lost Constable Heidi Stevenson, a 23-year veteran of the force, who was killed this morning while responding to an active shooter incident. Heidi answered the call of duty and lost her life while protecting those she served.
0: That's next time on 13 Hours.
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9: From the National Newsroom of the Canadian Press, I'm Lisa Laporte. Screening measures have been put in place at Canadian borders amid a deadly Ebola outbreak in Africa. Canada's chief public health officer says quarantine officers will be at the border to assess incoming travelers flagged during screening. The director general of the World Health Organization has said the risk of Ebola in the region it's affecting in Central Africa is now very high, while the global risk remains low. A Canadian who was on board a flotilla in the Mediterranean where the Israeli military detained her is talking about her 4 days in captivity. Safa Chebi says she has bruises on her knees and forehead, was forced to sleep with her hands tied behind her back, and had her hijab pulled off. Israeli prison officials are denying any abusive behavior reported by flotilla members who were en route to the Gaza Strip with humanitarian aid when they were detained on Monday. The Ontario government is heading to court to try to block the release of internal documents tied to its controversial blue license plates.
10: The move follows repeated orders from Ontario's Information and Privacy Commissioner, who ruled the records must be disclosed after a Freedom of Information request by the Canadian Press. The Ford government argues that the documents contain confidential policy advice about how to deal with the plates, which were rolled out in 2020 and were quickly criticized for being hard to read at night and falling apart quickly. The commissioner had already rejected the position twice, finding there is strong public interest in understanding how the province planned the rollout and eventual replacement of the plates. Opposition parties say the court challenge is part of a broader pattern of reduced transparency, while the government insists it is simply defending cabinet decision-making confidentiality. John Kennedy, The Canadian Press.
9: Tulsi Gabbard is stepping down as U.S. Director of National Intelligence, citing her husband's health.
11: Tulsi Gabbard shares her husband was recently diagnosed with a rare form of bone cancer, saying she's stepping away from public service to be by his side. President Trump reacted on social media, posting in part, quote, "Tulsi has done an incredible job and we will miss her." In recent months, Gabbard and the Trump administration appeared out of sync, sending mixed messages ahead of the war with Iran. Gabbard is now the fourth cabinet member to leave the administration in 3 months. All have been women. Her last day will be the end of June. Christiane Cordero, ABC News, Washington.
12: I wanna rock right now. I'm raw bass and I came to get down. I'm not internationally known, but I'm known to rock the microphone because I get stupid.
9: And MC Rob Bass has died at the age of 59. He and DJ Easy Rock hit it big in 1988 with their crossover hit, It Takes Two. The song became a staple of clubs, was featured in a few films, and was later sampled by other artists. Bass's family says he died after a battle with cancer.

By the time Kraftwerk released the model in 1978, they'd been experimenting with synthesizer technology for about 5 years. David Bowie was fascinated by what Kraftwerk was doing and immediately dove into synthesizers, and that got people's attention. One such person was Daniel Miller. He wanted to be a punk, but didn't know how to play guitar.

So he saved up some money from his job as a film editor and bought a Korg 700S and a 4-track reel-to-reel machine. He started experimenting with it in his bedroom, recorded 2 songs, found some money to make a test pressing, and convinced the Rough Trade record shop in Notting Hill to stock it. After it came out in November 1978, the record became a hit. It had attitude, it was minimalist, it was different, it was futuristic. And this thing, made by a guy in his bedroom with a few rudimentary pieces of gear and no musical experience, sold 30,000 copies.

0: a perfect example of late 70s technopop from Orchestral Maneuvers in the Dark. They were one of the first of the new wave generation to turn to all electronic sounds. More history on the birth and rise of technopop coming up.
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1: This is part two of our exploration of the post-punk era, those years immediately following the punk rock explosion of the 1970s, which saw a blossoming of all kinds of new and interesting music. We're discussing the new wave variant known as technopop. Another milestone in the creation of technopop came in the spring of 1979, when Gary Numan, previously a big fan of guitars, started playing with a new synthesizer someone had left in a studio. It was a Mini Moog. Suddenly, the idea of recording a punk album went out the window. He thought, what if I wrote punk songs, but made them electronic? And he constructed this song. It's based on a vision he had of the future, where machines come to your door to supply all manners of services. He called these machines friends. And the friend in this song is supposed to be a prostitute. Yeah, I know. You'll never hear this in the same way again.

So now I'm alone. Now I can think for myself about little girls and issues, things that I just don't understand. I can quite lie at night, so it's like touch at times. I don't think I'm an agent to you.

0: Although the popularity of pure technopop declined through the rest of the 80s, it didn't go quietly. Depeche Mode stuck around, but with a modified sound. Bronski Beat and their spin-off The Communards stood their ground. And there were other groups with plenty of technopop DNA. Camouflage, When in Rome, The Information Society, Concan. Meanwhile, synths became so common that everybody was using them in all kinds of non-technopop applications. What was once new and futuristic had turned into the common present. And still others found ways to take what began as technopop into completely new electronic directions. We'll look at those on the next program. Stand by.
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0: On the next edition of our exploration of the post-punk era, we're going to look at one of the stratifications that could not have happened without punk, without new wave, and without technopop. It's one of the most intense, hard, and heavy forms of alternative music known to humankind. We call it industrial. Until then, catch up on things with the official Ongoing History of New Music podcast. 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Here's another invitation to check out my website, which is ajournalofmusicalthings.com, which is constantly being updated with new music and information. 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

0: alan@alancross.ca. Part three of our look at the original post-punk era next time. Tactical Productions by Rob Johnston. I'm Alan Cross.
1: You've been listening to the ongoing history of new music with Alan Cross.

0: Pittsburgh Pirates 6-2 in the opener of a three-game interleague series in Major League Baseball Friday. Toronto starter Kevin Gausman says he was able to get some strikeouts with his slider.
1: You know, that's a pitch that there's so many times over the course of my career where I felt like I had a guy set up for it, and, you know, it's not really my bread and butter.

0: Be kind to your lobsters, people.
1: Yeah.
0: Is this similar? Like when you put an animal in a cold environment, it kind of like starts to shut down?
1: Similar, yeah. So differently than lobsters, because lobsters aren't mammals and sloths are, but same idea. Like, especially because...
0: it was a bad comparison, let's be honest here, but you yes-anded me and I appreciate it.
1: It is a good comparison because sloths do need like these really intense environments, and then you bring them very quickly into a new environment, and because also they're just so slow, and that's why we love them, they just can't keep up.
0: Now, the public have this image of these creatures as like adorable, lazy, slow moving. They probably chill in hammocks if they could, if they were smart enough to create them. Mm-hmm. Is this image kind of misleading? Because they're kind of fragile, it sounds like.
1: They're extremely fragile. I don't think it's misleading in general. I mean, they come down to like poop like once a week. Like they're just so slow moving.
0: I would lose my mind. Yeah. I need my Metamucil in the morning, but we're not talking about me.
1: Yeah, but I think with any wild animal, especially the cute ones, we forget that they're still animals and they still need a lot of care and needs met. And when we take them out of the wild to just play with us humans, we're not meeting any of those needs. And like any animal just taken just purely for human interaction, they're going to suffer.
0: Like a petting zoo environment, it might be fine for like goats

0: Italian?
1: 100 years of Rick and Morty continues.
0: Morty, grab on!
1: Rick and Morty. New season premiering Sunday, May 24th. 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
7: Want to know if you're being scammed? Want to know if you're falling victim to a hoax? Why not look at some great historical examples of hoaxes and scams to see if you're falling victim to one today? That is what we're going to discuss here with Nathan Radke. It's Conspiracy Corner. Nathan's a prospector. Nathan's a professor of conspiracy studies at Humber Polytechnic, and he co-hosts the Uncover Up podcast. Nathan, I almost got through that introduction correctly.
8: Well, in a way, I am a prospector, too, in that I sift through history to find little gold nuggets of strange stories.
7: You are a prospector of conspiracy theories.
8: Exactly. So that also totally worked. Yeah, we live in very scammy and hoaxy times right now. And in times like that, it's good to kind of look back at history and see if we can learn any kind of lessons. And the idea of the scam and the hoax, they're related, but they're not identical. Like, a hoax is any sort of deliberately crafted false evidence that's presented as true to try to trick an audience. But there's all sorts of different motivations why somebody might pull a hoax. You know, like a hoaxer, sometimes they want to get caught. Sometimes it's that they can make some kind of point, or they can show how clever they are, or just for the lulls. But a scam has an extra component to it. A scam, the person pulling the scam wants to profit from the lie. And so some hoaxers want to get caught, but a scammer never wants to get caught so that they can keep that scam going as long as possible.
7: So you might create a hoax for more, I don't know, less nefarious reasons. Maybe you just want attention. Maybe you just want to prove a point. But when you add the scam element, that's when you're taking people's money.
8: No, exactly. And in fact, as we'll see from some of these examples, some people do hoaxes for what they consider to be beneficial reasons, to try to, I don't know, almost like present some kind of lesson or moral. But we'll get to them. Let's start with some UFO scams, because, of course, UFOs are all over the news right now. There was a recent UFO file dumped by the U.S. government. And

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6: All throughout history, there have been scams and hoaxes, aliens, fairies, giants, and we're telling you all about them here with Nathan Radke, a conspiracy

0: fairies, giants, and we're telling you all about them here with Nathan Radke, a conspiracy studies professor at Humber Polytechnic. He's got an upcoming book called Uncover Up, How to Think Clearly in the Age of Conspiracy. Pre-order that now. Like right now. Nathan, welcome back to the show.
1: Right now at this very moment.
0: All right. Fairies are real. End of interview.
1: Yeah. I mean, that's all. That's all you need. In 1917, there's two English girls, and they produce some wild photographs because it showed the two girls sitting in the back garden having a nice time while winged fairies, only a few inches tall, danced in front of them. And you, of course, you can see these photographs are very famous. They're all available online. And the girls claimed that the fairies were real. And eventually, these photographs were published in a magazine in 1920 because one of the strongest supporters of the veracity of these photographs was none other than Arthur Conan Doyle, who was the author of the Sherlock Holmes stories.
0: Oh, isn't it Sir Arthur Conan Doyle? Come on.
1: Sir Arthur Conan Doyle, author of the Sherlock Holmes stories.
0: Thank you. We're guarding his knightship, his peerage,
1: knighthood.
0: His knighthood, knight personhood, whatever. I'm not good at knights.
1: I'm better in the day myself.
0: Okay. I'm actually looking at these photographs from back then. They're pretty convincing.
1: They're pretty good. I know. They look great. I mean, they're black and white, and black and white photographs, they all kind of look kind of strange. And so the fact that there's dancing fairies in front of these kids, they're very well taken. They're very well developed. Now, Sir Arthur Conan Doyle writes an article to accompany these photos in the magazine saying that he hoped the photographs would teach 20th century minds that the world was more magical and mysterious than they knew. We had gotten so skeptical. We had gotten so cynical. We had gotten so scientific. He said, look, evidence that there is still magic in this world.
0: Would you think the author of Sherlock Holmes, like the ultra-rational detective, would look a little deeper to maybe ask whether these photographs were in fact real, or was he a part of the hoax himself?
1: He wasn't part of it, but what he was a true believer. And it's kind of interesting.

0: easy to con him into hoaxes and scams. Doyle had been friends with Houdini, Henry Houdini, the great escapist. And Houdini was a hardcore skeptic, and they used to get into giant fights because Houdini would be so furious with Doyle that Doyle would fall for every psychic and medium or table tapper or whatever, to the point where eventually their friendship just ended. And Houdini became kind of obsessed with trying to debunk all of this stuff. And so with Doyle behind it, I mean, this story really caught some traction. Not everybody at the time believed that they were legit, but it wasn't until the 1980s that one of the sisters came forward and said, okay, no, obviously we faked the whole thing. We had a book of illustrations of fairies, and the older sister had copied them onto cardboard and then cut them out and then hung the cutouts from fishing line to pose the photographs.
1: I would say, if anything, the real conspiracy here is that that sister was a great artist, you know?
0: Yeah. No, the pictures, they look great, and the photographs themselves are very well staged. But what's interesting about this one is that that sister, when she admitted that it was a scam, well, she didn't really benefit from it, so it was more of a hoax. She said that it got away from them. They weren't trying to scam anyone. They weren't trying to rip anybody off. But after Sir Arthur Conan Doyle came forward as a supporter, they felt too embarrassed and guilty to tell anyone the truth. So this is sort of an example of a hoax that gets away from the hoaxer. Once you send a hoax out into the world, you don't have any control over it, and it can develop a life of its own.
1: We've learned that lesson with you on the show before and with your colleague Lee, that sometimes people in earnest come up with some, you know, joke conspiracy, and then people believe it. And even if

0: on, you know, power lines because they're recharging because they're drones and they're robots.
1: I didn't know that part of it. That makes sense.
0: Yeah, yeah. Well, actually, now that I think about it,
1: maybe birds aren't real. Think about it. If I was a bird drone, where would I go to recharge? A power line, because I need power.
0: See, and this is what happens. The hoax gets a life of its own.
1: Can I put my AA batteries up against the power line and they'll just magically charge? Is that how that works?
0: I don't advise that, but that's not my area of expertise.
1: Well, we're not chemists, physicists. We're okay. Let's talk the Cardiff Giant. Let's stay over in the great British island of the British island, England. Is that the name of it? I think so.
0: Although this is actually in the colonies.
1: Ah, yes, that Cardiff in New York. That's what I meant.
0: So the Cardiff Giant, it was 1860s New York, which is a city in the United States. And there was a man named George Hull, and he gets into an argument about whether giants were real. And Hull said, no, giants aren't real, but apparently he loses that argument. And he's one of those guys that doesn't take the loss of an argument well. So he's so annoyed at losing this argument about giants being real, he decides he's going to pull a hoax to show how easily people could be fooled into thinking ridiculous things. So 3 years after that argument, an amazing thing gets discovered in a farmer's field while he's digging a well. It was the fossilized body of an enormous man, 10 feet, 4 inches tall.
1: That's not all that was big on the man, but we won't get too graphic here.
0: I mean, if you've looked at the photographs of it.
1: It looks believable. It's got like a rib cage and a face, but it's maybe a little too well preserved.
0: Yeah, it doesn't actually look like a fossil. It looks much more like a statue.
1: Like a papier-mâché or something?
0: Exactly. And so the farmer who discovers this, he puts a tent up over the discovery. He charges people 50 cents to see it, makes thousands of dollars in back then money in a week because people are just all over it. And to clergy at the time, this discovery was fantastic. It says in Genesis 6:4 that giants used to walk the earth, and here was proof that that was true. But as you would expect, there was something kind of shifty and shady about this giant fossil man. Because what had happened was, after that argument 3 years prior, George Hull, who had lost the argument, purchased an immense block of gypsum rock and then hired sculptors to carve out the giant man. And what's interesting is Hull used himself as the model. So if you look at a picture of Hull and a picture of the Cardiff Giant, they look identical, which is perhaps why the genitalia on the statue is so large. He was perhaps flattering himself.
1: Oh, we went there. Okay, all right.
0: I was trying to be delicate about it. I mean, he went so far as to use a block covered in needles, which he used to try to make it look like the giant had pores in his skin. The farmer whose field it was discovered in was Hull's cousin, and they were in on the hoax together. And Hull left the giant buried in the ground for a year before they discovered it to give it time to get a bit more weathered.
1: Ooh, patinaed.
0: So, like, he's really, it cost him thousands of dollars to do this. Like, he is taking this loss of argument very seriously. The giant was such a popular attraction that P.T. Barnum, famous showman, famous huckster, wanted to buy it, but Hull refused to sell it. And so what Barnum did was he made a copy of it and said it was the original.
1: Well, I mean, in some sense, if the original was fake, the copy, if it's fake, is, you know, you're not really doing too much crime there.
0: No, exactly. And then started selling tickets to see that. So at this point, people were paying for a hoax of a hoax.
1: Oh, wow.
0: It's a hoax hoax.
1: A double hoax.
0: But people noticed some suspicious things. Again, we've sort of hinted at this, that the giant had well-defined and preserved fossilized genitals, and those don't tend to fossilize. Years before the giant had been dug up, people had noticed Hull going around town with a giant slab of rock. The sculptors were found, and they confessed to their part in the whole thing. And journalists, doing good journalism, tracked the money trail from that farmer back to Hull. And so he gets busted, and he happily comes away clean, because again, he's a hoaxer. He wants to get caught. Making a bit of money was a side benefit. The main thing he wanted to do was point out just how easily people could be fooled into believing something ridiculous.
1: And it's precisely that point that brings me to my last question for you. Given the current release of UFO files and the fact that you can turn on the internet and see a deepfake about anything, what can we learn from these historical scams and hoaxes as we approach today, you know, as we see media today that may or may not be real?
0: Well, I mean, they're much more common than you would think, particularly in those kind of pseudo-scientific areas having to do with the supernatural or the extraterrestrial. And there is a danger with hoaxes, because as we say, once they're released, even the hoaxer doesn't necessarily have any control over what happens next. It's often easier to fall for a hoax than to fall back out of it again because of the nature of belief. And even hoaxes that appear harmless and silly can have a harmful effect. To paraphrase Voltaire,

0: If you can get a person to believe in absurdity, you can get them to commit an atrocity.
1: Nathan Radke is a professor of conspiracy studies at Humber Polytechnic. Nathan, thanks for being here.
0: Thanks for having me on.
1: Coming up after the break, why are right-handed people everywhere? It's an evolutionary mystery, and I think scientists have solved it.
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0: Do you ever wonder why people are mostly right-handed? Well, there's a study that says the answer might go back to when we, humans, started walking upright, getting bigger brains, and, well, evolution started picking a favorite hand. Let's dive in with which is your dominant handologist, by which I mean evolutionary anthropologist at the University of Oxford, Rachel Hurwitz, who studied this. Rachel, welcome to the show.
1: Thank you so much for having me. Happy to be here.
0: Why the interest in handedness and why so many of us, I think 90% of us humans, are right-handed?
1: Yeah, great question. So 90% of humans are right-handed, which is just this extreme majority. And I love that you mentioned like the southpaw mention, because my grandfather was actually a lefty and he loved baseball. He was one of my favorite people. And I would say that's kind of, for me, where my interest in this left-handedness originated. And then once I started doing my master's, I learned that chimpanzees, who are the most prolific tool users outside of humans, have this really specific form of nutcracking, which sounds like a very simple behavior, but it's actually quite impressive tool set combination that they go through. And when these chimpanzees master the skill, they, just like us, become fully lateralized. They will only use one hand to pick up that hammer stone to crack that nut. And interestingly, they're not all right-handed. So around 50 to 60% of them are right-handed, and around 30 to 40 or 50% of them are left-handed with this behavior. And so I was like, that's weird. These are our closest living relatives, and we're so different in terms of how we use our hands.
0: How unusual is it in the animal kingdom for an animal like us to have such a bias towards one type of handedness? Is it mostly like 50-50 or no dominant hand or appendage? Or is it fairly common for there to be a dominant one?
1: So there are definitely other species that display handedness or having a dominant limb. So there are various types of birds like parrots, corvids, which are like crows and ravens. Similarly, like kangaroos, some otters, they will display having a dominant limb. But depending on the species, it doesn't seem to be biased towards one side. So it tends to be more of that 50-50 split.
0: Now, most of us think like handedness is, I don't know, in our brain, it's genetic. Why did you start looking at like our history to figure out how we arrived here?
1: Yeah, so interestingly, even though there are specialized brain regions, there are some genetic factors that influence our handedness, there's not really been a clear reason why we are right-handed. And so being an evolutionary anthropologist, we kind of always look back into our history. And one of the ways we do that is by looking at other primates, so our closest living relatives, to try and see how we're similar to them and how we're different, because that can help us understand our evolutionary past. And so basically by comparing our handedness to that of some primates, we were trying to understand where those differences lie and why they might have originated in humans specifically.
0: What's the big idea here? What can we learn from our ancestors and our distant cousins, primates, to kind of arrive at this dominant right-handedness? I know you observe the behavior with the nuts and chimpanzees, but what is the historical story there?
1: Yeah, so essentially what we found with some of this research is that in many other primates, similarly, they might display a dominant hand, but the strength and the direction of that laterality is way less consistent than it is in other humans specifically. And similarly, if we look at some species like orangutans, they actually are more left-handed than they are right-handed, which is kind of interesting. So in terms of our evolutionary history, we tried to kind of project back what we found in modern primates. And what we found was that it seemed like the strength of handedness, so how likely we were to use one side versus the other, originated around the start of bipedality in our lineage. So this is with things like Australopithecus afarensis, the famous Lucy specimen. And then it was once we hit our own genus, the genus Homo, around 2.5 million years ago, where our brain started to get way larger in size, that we started shifting to this kind of right-hand bias that we see in modern humans.
0: So it was around the time we started walking and started having bigger brains, although arguably not all of us have that, myself included, that we started using our right hand. Why at that time?
1: Great question. I think part of it, as you said, is it's our brains are big and complicated. And the more that we freed up our hands from locomotor constraints, we're no longer walking on four limbs. That means we're naturally going to use our hands more. As to why the bigger brains, I think that has to do more with the more complex our brains are, the more things are going on in there. And so it naturally needs a certain kind of space to prioritize different things.

0: Like, what might be the advantage for a small percentage of us to have a different dominant hand?
1: Yeah, I mean, if it was truly a selection pressure that meant that there was no benefit to being left-handed, it probably would have been wiped out. But there is something there. There have been a lot of different hypotheses about this. So, like, one hypothesis called the fighting hypothesis has suggested that left-handed people have a benefit in potentially hand-to-hand combat because they're, like, more of a surprise by being left-handed. We go back to that baseball example. If you have a right-handed pitcher with a left-handed batter, the batter is going to have a bit of a benefit. do I actually think that the fighting hypothesis is a very good explanation for this? Not really. But we definitely want to look more into this and figure out what it is about this right hand, why we are so unique in this way.
0: All right. That one was right out of left field. Did I even use that idiom properly? Well, Rachel Hurwitz is a evolutionary anthropologist at the University of Oxford. Rachel, I've enjoyed the chat. Thanks so much for being on the show.
1: Thank you so much for having me. I really appreciate it.
0: All right. Just ahead on the last show. You can't bribe your immune system with a kale smoothie after a big night of drinking. Coming up after the break, a new study shows alcohol might keep your body inflamed. And no smug health food diet is going to change that. But some drinking's gotta be okay, right?
2: 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Call us anytime, toll-free in the U.S. and Canada at 1-888-505-6644. That's 1-888-505-6644. The Last Show with David Cooper.
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8: This is the Realty Minute. 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Hello, Len.
9: Hi, Gord.
8: I want to talk about spring trends and what you expect to happen for the next quarter of the 2026. What are you seeing?
9: Yeah, I think, you know, normally we'd have the spring ramp up and get things get going. But we've seen with the tariffs and the interest rates and unfortunately the war and some of that uncertainty, we've seen a lot of hesitation on the marketplace. So I think we're going to see some uncertainty till probably mid-year.
8: Uncertainty, the markets hate that, and so do the housing markets.
9: Yeah, and we're still seeing steady business flow, but I think there's people that are hesitating. But I also believe that good deals are still out there, and you have to remember that, you know, if you get a good property, it's moving.
8: If I'm thinking of listing, though, should I maybe wait a little while because it might settle down?
9: I think in certain sectors, you should consider putting it up the market because the inventory levels aren't at a high.
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0: something that's okay. But at the same time, there was no difference between our light drinkers and our non-drinkers. So just to know that people who weren't drinking alcohol, they didn't have worse levels of inflammation than people who are drinking at low levels. So unfortunately, the story is still complicated, which tends to be the case with any kind of nutrition or health behavior related research. It's just there's a lot of things happening in people's bodies and it's hard to account for everything.
1: Practical takeaways for people, because I think some people don't love being told by experts, don't drink at all, or they might think, I eat pretty well. I guess maybe I exercise, that does offset it a bit. They don't drink too wildly, maybe a few a week. What would you say to them? Should they actually rethink any and all alcohol consumption or just try to reduce it as best as possible?
0: I tend to take a very pragmatic approach to all health behaviors and really to say, like, drinking at a low level, if that's something that's part of your life, I mean, technically, we know that any level is going to increase cancer risk, but, you know, if that's helping you to enjoy life and be happy, mental health is as important as physical health. So I just try to balance it out and say, try not to binge drink, which is four or more drinks in an occasion for women or five or more for men. So avoiding that really heavy alcohol use that's going to have both short and long-term health consequences. But if you find small amounts of alcohol are positive for you, then you know what? It's your life. Go for it. Just know that there is a potential risk
1: of inflammation. All right, a harm reduction approach. I like that. Well, Jimmy Kay, I've enjoyed the chat. Thanks for being here.
0: Yeah, thank you, David. I appreciate it.
1: Jimmy Kay Courtney is a exercise and sports science professor at the University of North Carolina at Chapel Hill. Coming up next, what if a scraped knee on a kid is doing more parenting than you? In just a few moments' time, why risky playgrounds might help kids think faster, move smarter, and cross the street without turning their childhood into bubble wrap. Why risky play is good for kids.
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9: Julia Richardson here from Lexus of Royal Oak. Did you know Lexus introduced the world's first hybrid luxury vehicle? that means decades of electrified craftsmanship have gone into

0: drives their decisions, right? And so it's a journey. You know, you don't go from 0 to 100. And so, for example, one of the tips we give parents is the 17-second rule. Like when you want to say, be careful, watch out, just count to 17. And that allows your mind to catch up to your body and that fear to be like, what's the worst that can happen here? And to collect a bit more information. My kid's actually doing okay and I can let him continue.
1: Why 17?
0: It's a number that actually was come up with a head teacher in the UK who found that it actually was just the right amount of time in that context.
1: Okay.
0: If you can manage only 15 or 5, start there.
1: Mariana Brusoni is a professor in pediatrics at the University of British Columbia.

0: or five, start there.
1: Mariana Brusoni is a professor in pediatrics at the University of British Columbia. Mariana, I've enjoyed the chat. Thanks for being on the show.
0: It's my pleasure. Thank you for having me.
1: But now, for some reason, I want to go tour a gunpowder factory.
0: Yeah, apparently.
1: Coming up, the T-Rex, your favorite dinosaur. Forget about what you learned. Forget about Jurassic Park. A new study says it moved less like a monster truck and more like an ostrich.
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18: The T-Rex, it roamed proud, strong, terrifying, standing completely upright and only bending over to bite your face off. At least that's what we thought. But a new study makes an argument that the T-Rex didn't run around like that at all. It had a walk similar to an ostrich. We are here to discuss that with none other than Dr. Cliff Redford. It is vet talk. It is pet talk. Although I hope you don't have a pet T-Rex. Check out his podcast. It's called Pet Life or Vet Life. Vet Life. It's called Vet Life.
19: It's Cliff, called welcome. Vet Life.
18: Yeah, with this pet vet. These words rhyme.
19: That's close enough.
18: Very confusing. Welcome to the show, man. How you doing?
19: Excellent. Excellent. I sense you're not too thrilled or excited by this story, but I am a dinosaur nerd, so.
18: Every kid gets taught that if you see a T-Rex, you're done. The only reason it's bending over and the only reason it's acting in anything but the most proud, strong, terrifying beast is to bite you in the face, which I assume T-Rexes would have done. But maybe not. They might have been like hunched over, ostrichy, scavenger kind of things, you know?
19: Well, I mean, this study, this theory, I guess, it's not that they're necessarily hunched over. It's just that they're not these loud, lumbering

0: done for everyone else. So you imagine people have goldfish.
1: It's like the kid at the pool who, you know, takes a leak during the party, the pool party. You ruined the pool party for everyone.
0: You ruined it for everybody. That's right. The goldfish is the kid that pees in the pool, which I go swimming every Monday to prep for my triathlon. And I mean,
1: you're that kid.
0: I might be.
1: We're really breaking down the science in an accessible way here.
0: There you go. But I mean, you got to clean your goldfish tank, right? Look what happens if you don't clean it for a week. They apparently, like the parrotfish, if you listen to last week's segment, probably poop a whole lot, except it's not sand, it's actual poop. So basically the water lost its clarity, had a massive increase in suspended solids. The native species like the snails, the amphipods, the zooplankton, all declined drastically. Native fish suffered due to food competition, and the goldfish grow really, really fast and eat all the food. So all the other fish get skinny. This happened in both environments. Scientists were calling it a regime shift. The goldfish are responsible
1: for a
0: regime.
1: They're dictators. They're tiny,
0: dictators.
1: Overthrowing military dictators.
0: Yes, apparently. So a regime shift is a scientific term for when ecosystems cross a threshold and rapidly reorganize, often into a degrading state. Who knew? They're coming on Vet Life, Pet Talk, Vet Talk, whatever this is, Pet Life, and we're going to be learning about political change and regime shifts.
1: If your children have outgrown their goldfish and you want to get rid of them, do not put them in a local pond, river, lake. Don't flush them.
0: Don't flush them. Don't do it.
1: Just say no. I don't care what you do with those fish. It might be extremely cruel, but it's less cruel to nature to get rid of them and don't set them free in a pond. They will invade and they will not only will they multiply, they'll degrade wherever you put them.
0: Yeah, yeah. They'll destroy ecosystems. At the end of the article, they said humane alternatives include returning it to the pet store.
1: Okay.
0: I don't know any pet store that's going to take the goldfish back. Maybe contacting like a local shelter or SPCA. Hey, I got this. Rehoming it with other fish enthusiasts.
1: That's a good one. That's a good one.
0: That's a possible one. Or contacting your local wildlife rehab center. I've done volunteer work at a local wildlife rehab center. We are not taking your goldfish because they're not wildlife. Yeah, so I guess the only really one is like maybe they need to have like a Tinder for goldfish enthusiasts. I don't know. That could be the next rom-com movie.
1: It could. I'll make the jokes around here, Cliff. Thanks so much. Dr. Cliff Redford is here. It is Vet Talk. It is Pet Talk. Check out his podcast, Vet Life. If you've got an overweight pet, a dog or a cat, you might think, I just need to change its diet. I just need to feed it less. That might be too simple a way to look at it, and that might be the reason your pet isn't losing weight. We'll be back with more of whatever this is in a moment.
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9: 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So you don't have to. This is

0: Asking the how, the why, and the wait, what? So you don't have to. 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
1: Is your little foo-foo, your pet, your dog, your kitty, is it overweight and you're thinking, okay, I just got to feed this pet less and that will help it lose weight? That might be too simple a way to look at things, and doing that might not help. I am here with Dr. Cliff Redford. It is Vet Talk. It is Pet Talk. Check out his pod of cast. It is called Life of Vet. No, it's called Vet Life. Any cool episodes of your show coming up or that you've just released that you want to tell me about quickly, Clifford?
2: They're all pretty cool. But I mean, a couple of weeks ago, we had Dan Riskin, Dan the Batman Riskin on. He's been on your show. Actually, thank you for the intro.
1: Yeah.
2: Dan is reading my book as to write a blurb for the back cover. Yes,
1: he got. I could read.
2: Yeah, that's
1: I'm not
2: good
1: very nice today.
2: That's a
1: Dan
2: good
1: can definitely read. He writes academic published papers in journals that if I send an email to, they say, please stop.
2: He may not enjoy my book then, because it is a lot more
1: anecdotal stories.
2: Rom-com-y, WWE for the veterinarian world. It is basically lowbrow humor and guilty pleasure for people who love animals and animal rescue stories. But
1: I imagine his quote's going to be like, this is a book that I read, Dan Riskin.
2: I'll take it, man. I will take it.
1: Okay, let's get on to Erno. What would you like to say? And then we'll get back on topic.
2: Well, I was just going to ask about your cat Tomato and how much does Tomato weigh? And do you think Tomato is overweight?
1: He's underweight. He's not terribly food motivated. He is about 10 and a half pounds. He is a small cat. So he's not underweight, like medical veterinary terms, but he's on the like threshold of it all.
2: Why do you think he's underweight though?
1: Because he's skinny. He's a skinny boy.
2: Yeah, I bet you he's probably a proper weight.
1: Okay.
2: And you're comparing it to the 50% of cats and dogs in North American households that are either overweight or obese.
1: Fair enough. But I think the vet was like he could stand to gain a pound or two, but he's fine.
2: Yeah. Who knows?
1: Yeah.
2: Anyways, I would much rather, and again, if you've listened to this segment, in the past, you will learn that cats like Tomato will live longer if they are of a proper body weight or even slightly under body weight. They will live up to like 18 months longer. But this article basically just talked about the difficulty in getting cats and dogs to lose weight when they're overweight. And we all know that animals, pets can get a lot of the same diseases that are weight associated. Diabetes, heart disease, increased risk of cancer, more severe symptoms of arthritis if they already have arthritis, et cetera, et cetera, et cetera. They just don't live as long. And unfortunately, owners have what we call weight blindness. They will say, hey, how's Fluffy's weight today when they come into the vet? And I'll say, well, Fluffy's 25 kilos. What's that in pounds? 55 pounds. And I'm like, yeah, he needs to lose some weight. He's a little bit heavy. Oh, no, he puts on weight every winter. I'm like, yes, he does. He puts on 5 pounds every winter and then only loses 2 every spring. So you see the trend. And oh, yeah, but I saw his father.
1: Is that like when you're so in love with your partner, when their weight fluctuates, you just don't care or see it because you love them so much and you don't really notice it. It's not something you consider. You see them as a wonderful person and it doesn't matter. Is it kind of like that?
2: I think so. And they're just so attached. And part of the problem is not only what we're feeding them, but the treats that we're feeding them. And there's such a strong bond with cats and people, sort of, and dogs and people, definitely, where you're giving them treats and they're wagging their tail or saying thank you and whatever, showing these signs of affection. So it gives you these dopamine hits as well, right? So this article basically just talked about you can't just cut out calories, which, I mean, I found this helpful because I just tell people you got to feed less, exercise more. Now, I do say that calorie reduction for the older cats and dogs is much more effective than exercise. The same thing is true for old people like me. You will get there one day, David. But if you drop the calories too much, all it can do is increase begging. And then people are like, oh, you've been so good, buddy. You've been on a diet. Here's some more treats. And those treats are less nutritionally dense, less satisfying. If you cut the calories too much, it drops their metabolism. Therefore, they can't lose weight. And it just becomes this sort of frustrating cycle. So the steps are, there's 4 steps. First of all, you got to measure the weight often. So keep an eye on the goal. Keep your eye on the prize.

0: all these different diseases, and you can decrease those risks significantly by going outside with them, by keeping an eye on them.
1: On a little kitty leash.
0: But keeping an eye on them, that'll kind of scare other cats away. A lot of these diseases, these cats get from catching wildlife. So you can like stick a bell on their collar to warn the birds that there is a
2: so
0: quiet.
2: The cat thinks it's hiding in the bushes, but ring, ring, ring, ring, ring.
0: It's like, I failed again. I don't get it.
2: Cliff, it has been a joy. Keep your pets inside. Be kind to animals. Check out Cliff's podcast. It's called Vet Life. Cliff, thank you.
0: Thanks as always, David.
2: That is a wrap on the show, the night, the week. Thank you for tuning in. This was the last show, but never the last show, because we'll be back on Monday. Cheers.
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0: It happened over the phone. Somebody sounded so official, so convincing, that I believed them. I handed them over information that I probably should have protected. And when I finally realized what happened, my first instinct was shame. But then I asked myself, why should I be the one that's hiding? Scammers, they count on silence. They count on victims like me feeling too ashamed to speak up. But I did pick up the phone. I recorded everything I could remember. I then called the authorities and I filed a report. And then I wrote down my story word for word so that others like you today could hear it. Because getting duped doesn't make me stupid. It makes me human. And there's many out there that have fallen for the same things that I did. But what matters is what you do next. And that's why I'm telling you this right now, not to shame myself, but maybe just to protect somebody else. So if you're listening to this and you have been scammed, you're not alone, you're not foolish, and you do not have to stay quiet. So record it, report it, and share your story. That is how we together can stop them. That's how you take back your power. All right, I'm Rob Fay. Thank you for making me a part of your morning. The show continues after this. You're listening to Weekends, heard across the Chorus Radio Network.
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10: Globe and Mail came out with an interesting article this past week about the leaked plans for a new Canadian Army division, which would be focusing on armored vehicles, mobile artillery, and drones. Sounds great in theory, but I wanted to get it from somebody in the know. David Boris is a Canadian military historian based out of Vancouver who specializes in war experiences of Canada and perhaps even their impacts on society. David, welcome to the program.
11: Thanks, Rob. Always a pleasure to chat with you.
10: The leaked documents, from what I read, show that the Army is moving towards a maneuver division built around tanks and artillery and even a dedicated drone battalion. So my question, David, would be, how does this compare historically to the way that Canada's organized its land forces after previous wars?
11: Yeah, it's a great question. For the last few decades, we have organized our Army based on regional affiliation. So effectively divisions in specific parts of the country. And there was very few of those divisions were sort of specialized, making it very basic. But essentially, these divisions were sort of all very similar. This reorganization right now is very similar to sort of the post-Second World War, early Cold War period.

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14: This is Global News at 6 o'clock. I'm Zach Ferguson. It is 7 degrees right now in Calgary with some mainly clear skies. Premier Danielle Smith says the question of whether the province should remain in Canada needs to be resolved in order to end uncertainty. Smith told a news conference that Alberta has been suffering from uncertainty for the past decade due to federal laws that have prevented pipeline construction, but she says things are improving under Prime Minister Mark Carney.
15: I'm going to campaign on the side of Remain. I think that I have seen enough from the directional change that we have with the new Prime Minister. He's prepared to work with us. He's prepared to give Albertans hope again. I'm prepared to work to give Albertans hope again. But we need the question resolved so that we can end that uncertainty.
14: Smith says she believes a majority of Albertans want a referendum. The President of the United

0: Conservative Party suggests calls for a meeting to discuss the Premier's leadership would not be answered. Rob Smith is commenting after angry reactions from Alberta separatists to the province's referendum plan. Those that wanted a more definitive and a binding referendum this fall have said they'll work to get Premier Danielle Smith ousted as UCP leader. But Rob Smith is confident the UCP members will stand behind her.
1: But I think that the Premier's approach to this is the pragmatic and proper and really only approach that can be made. And I believe that the vast majority of our members will understand that and will support it.
0: When asked if she is concerned for her job, the Premier said she's focused on getting the message out that Alberta needs to remain in Canada. A big issue for those who rely on a landline. Some TELUS customers in the Southeast community of Fairview say they haven't had phone service since Sunday. Global's Bella Finn reports.
2: Some TELUS customers in Calgary's southeast have gone without a working landline since Sunday. The company says it's due to a water break in the Fairview community. Some residents report intermittent TV and internet service as generators have been installed to patch up coverage. However, access to 911 on landlines and keeping in contact with loved ones is causing distress for some customers. The company claims that TELUS technicians restored internet and TV services for all customers on Monday. Of note, it says cell phone services were not affected, including access to 911. It also says permanent cable repair work will begin once the city has resolved the local water issue. Bella Finn, Global News.
0: Homeowners can soon expect their 2026 property tax bill to be arriving in the mail. The city says they've sent out approximately 600,000

0: tax bills to residential and non-residential property owners. If you don't receive your bill by June 1st, the city says you should contact 311. Tax payments are due on June 30th. If you are late paying the bill, you'll face a 7% late penalty. Moving into sports, the CFL's preseason continues today with the defending Grey Cup champions and the Saskatchewan Roughriders at home to the Winnipeg Blue Bombers. The Edmonton Elks will visit the BC Lions, and the Hamilton Tiger Cats host the Toronto Argonauts in the other tune-ups. Moving over to the NHL, the Montreal Canadiens will aim for a two-game lead on the Carolina Hurricanes in the Eastern Conference Final tonight. The Canadiens opened up the best-of-seven series with a 6-2 victory and want to return to Montreal's Bell Centre on Monday with momentum. Last night, the Colorado Avalanche lost 3-1 to the Vegas Golden Knights. The Knights now lead that series 2-0, heading into Vegas. In baseball, the Toronto Blue Jays continue their three-game interleague homestand up against the Pittsburgh Pirates this afternoon at Rogers Centre. The Jays took the opener 6-2. Global news, Sky Tracker weather. We do have a sunny morning upcoming in Calgary. This afternoon, we will see a 30% chance of showers develop with a risk of thunderstorms as we hit a high of 23. Tonight, dropping down to an overnight low of 7. A few clouds here and there. Tomorrow, we will see some sun and clouds with a 30% chance of showers and a high of 21. Monday, some sun at a high of 25. Tuesday, a high of 24 with some sun and clouds. But right now in Calgary, we're sitting at 7 degrees. Breaking news when it happens. Our next scheduled newscast will be at 7. I'm Zach Ferguson.
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3: Welcome back to the program. Toronto, London, Winnipeg, Edmonton, Calgary. Good morning, wherever I find you. Thank you for joining me here this morning. And yes, I know it's soggy back on the East Coast, but here on the West Coast, it is turning into a very crisp morning with highs of 20 and nothing but sun. But wherever I find you, I hope I find you well. We're going to be getting into a lot this hour. There is a big program still to come, my friend, as we've got another 3 hours of this voyage, you and I. We will have Reggie Cicchini shortly with This Week in Washington. We will also talk about seniors versus kids that are just coming out of school. Maria Sanchez, in about 15 minutes time, is going to join us. She is a life and career coach, talking about the fact that as this new generation enters the workforce, seniors are having trouble leaving the workforce, which means there's a little bit of a bog here as the kids are waiting for the seniors to pack up shop. But seniors want to just keep on working because the world is so daggone expensive. But the one story that I wanted to start with this morning, if you want to pour yourself a little cup of coffee, as I have done, and we can get into this, Ontario's decision, let me clear my throat for this one, to keep their bars open until 4 a.m. during the World Cup. And that sounds like a dream for a lot of people, especially if your idea of a perfect night ends with good food, cold drinks, friends cheering on the game well past midnight. But for bar owners and late night venues, this might be a payday season, and not in the good way. More hours of business mean more people sticking around, more wages to pay, more security to pay, the uncertainty of life after 2 a.m. Listen, I've bartended for many, many years on the nightclub scene, and I remember when they pushed things back to 2 a.m., and then they pushed it back to 3 a.m. And that last hour, the 2 to 3 a.m. crowd is never the best crowd. And then 3 to 4, well, you're almost at the point now. And correct me if I'm wrong, and I'm not the old guy shaking his fist at the clouds. I think this is a legitimate concern. Is you're almost having a crossover between the last of the last leaving the bar and the first of the morning heading into work. I don't know. I mean, instead of rushing out at 2 a.m., fans are just going to linger. They're going to enjoy the buzz. I know that there's supposed to be this full-on tournament atmosphere, but telling somebody to go home and then all of a sudden you look up and the sun's about to come up, I get it. There's a pro side to it. It is good for business, but there is something here that just doesn't click for me. And again, I say this coming from years of experience behind the well. When you keep the bar open later, you also keep the problems up later. And that's where the downside kicks in for me. More time drinking usually means more noise complaints, more people stumbling around, the odd fight happens, more calls to police, and more people behind the wheel potentially after one drink too many.

0: Let's hope he's available to us tomorrow. I think he's going to be a man of his word. I think he'll show up. But he's got a concert tonight in Vancouver that is really the who's who. Sarah McLachlan's going to be, it's a laundry list. I could sit here and go through it, but I don't want to steal all the thunder from tomorrow. But again, he's going to have a big celebration turning 90. You know, one of the questions that I do want to ask him, not to give this away too soon, is with the world kind of receding over the last couple of years, be it south of the border, or even here in this country, when it comes to, you know, maybe putting climate change on the back burner, wasn't as prominent as it was maybe 5-10 years ago. I wonder how he feels about that. I mean, he's obviously probably not going to like it, but at the same time, I'm curious to know, as, you know, he gets into the latter stages of his life, you know, he saw such positive movement and positive change for years, but I feel like over the last couple of administrations, quote unquote, that is now no longer a priority. So it's got to be really hard for an environmentalist who has put his whole life's work into this to all of a sudden see it starting to recede. The ebb and flow of the world. What's the old saying? Never chase the waves. I look forward to that conversation tomorrow. What I look forward to right now is taking a break so that on the other side, I can get you to Maria Sanchez, who is a lifestyle coach. She is also big into job placement and getting you into the right career. When we come back, it is the young versus the old. Kids are trying to get a job, but the old timers, they won't leave. We'll talk to her about that next.
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1: Welcome back to the program. One of the stories this week that caught me by surprise, and, well, I shouldn't say surprise because I've been doing stories on ports across this country for some time, but credit where credit's due. CTV came out with a wonderful report

a deep dive investigation out at Lester B. Pearson International Airport, in which airport workers allegedly removed baggage tags from innocent passengers and then reattached them to the suitcases that were

0: Your word is prestidigitation.
1: Could I please have the language of origin? 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
14: This is Global News at 7 o'clock. I'm Zach Ferguson. It is 7 degrees right now in Calgary with some mainly sunny skies. Premier Danielle Smith says a binding referendum this fall on separating from Canada wouldn't have worked. A judge last week threw out a petition from the separatist group Stay Free Alberta, and Smith told reporters yesterday that the courts likely would have rejected such a vote.
15: In Elections Alberta would have been legally barred from including the question on the referendum in October entirely. Now, it may take a year or more to appeal and reduce the judge's erroneous decision, and until then, a binding referendum held by Elections Alberta, as I say, is simply legally impossible.
14: Instead, Smith has announced Albertans will be asked if the province should stay in Canada or if they want a future binding referendum on separation. And the president of the United Conservative Party thinks party members will stand behind their leader when push comes to shove. Those that wanted a more definitive and binding referendum this fall have said they'll work to get Danielle Smith ousted as UCP leader. Rob Smith says while there's been strong reaction to a plan to vote on a future binding referendum, he doesn't think calls to reevaluate the premier's leadership will lead to anything.
16: I think that some of the bloviating individuals who are indicating that this is coming in the very near future, that all they're trying to do is create a shock and awe over their own cult of personality.
14: When asked if she is concerned for her job,

0: up, the Premier said she's focused on getting the message out that Alberta needs to remain in Canada. A big issue for those who rely on a landline. Some TELUS customers in the community of Fairview say that they haven't had phone service since Sunday. Global's Bella Finn with more.
1: Some TELUS customers in Calgary's southeast have gone without a working landline since Sunday. The company says it's due to a water break in the Fairview community. Some residents report intermittent TV and internet service as generators have been installed to patch up coverage. However, access to 911 on landlines and keeping in contact with loved ones is causing distress for some customers. The company claims that TELUS technicians restored internet and TV services for all customers on Monday. Of note, it says cell phone services were not affected, including access to 911. It also says permanent cable repair work will begin once the city has resolved the local water issue. Bella Finn, Global News.
0: Homeowners can soon expect their 2026 property tax bill to be arriving in the mail. The city says that they've sent out approximately 600,000 tax bills to residential and non-residential property owners. If you don't receive your bill by June 1st, the city says you should contact 311. Tax payments are due on June 30th. If you are late paying the bill, you'll face a 7% late penalty. Looking in on sports, the CFL's preseason continues today with the defending Grey Cup champions in the Saskatchewan Roughriders at home to face the Winnipeg Blue Bombers. The Edmonton Elks will visit the BC Lions, and the Hamilton Tiger Cats will host up the Toronto Argonauts in other tune-ups. Looking at the NHL today, the Montreal Canadiens will aim for a two-game lead on the Carolina Hurricanes in the Eastern Conference Final tonight. The Canadiens opened up the best-of-seven series with a 6-2 victory and want to return to Montreal's Bell Centre on Monday with some momentum. Global News, Sky Tracker weather. We do have a sunny morning upcoming here in Calgary. This afternoon, we will see a 30% chance of showers develop with a risk of thunderstorms as we hit a high of 23 degrees. Tonight, dropping down to an overnight low of 7. A few clouds here and there. Tomorrow, we are going to see some sun and clouds and a 30% chance of showers and a high of 21. Monday, some sun, high of 25. Tuesday, high of 24 with some sun and clouds. Right now, though, in Calgary, we're sitting at 7 degrees. Breaking news when it happens. Our next scheduled newscast will be at 8. I'm Zach Ferguson.
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4: 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Oh, no, there's many things going on south of the border, and I always think it's good to check in with our Washington correspondent with Global News, Reggie Cicchini. Reggie, good morning to you.
5: Good morning.
4: Well, it looks like there's fresh news on the U.S. pausing their joint defense board, which is big news, and you have some thoughts.
5: Yeah. So look, this was something that came down on Monday on the holiday when the Undersecretary of War put a note on social media to suggest that the defense board was going to be paused. And it seemed to have come out of nowhere. Earlier in the week, I was at the Pentagon and sat down with senior defense officials who were essentially saying, look, this is going on pause because Canada is slow walking decisions in terms of mutual defense, notably the slow walking of a purchase of F-35 jets from the U.S. government. We can now report that the Pentagon says it gave a document to the defense minister's office last year in September, and it was essentially a way to try and help the Canadian government get into a position that would better benefit mutual defense between the two countries. And according to senior defense officials, they say, we've heard from Canada's DND a couple of times. They promised us the moon last year and they're not delivering. They just want to look for alignment, not a real defense plan. So it shows that there is a much bigger rift here now between Canada and the United States, particularly in terms of defense. And it's unclear what the ultimate consequence of this is going to be.
4: And when they mention that Canada has not made credible progress, what does that mean? Is that fiscal? Is it just the fact that they haven't moved to the pace that the states want them to?
5: So a couple of different things. Number one, they are angry at the fact that Canada is now only spending 2% GDP on defense, saying that that is the old model. The new model is 3.5% up to 5%, saying that there are various European nations that are in this.

0: time. These people that he primaried out of their seats, Cassidy in the Senate, Massey in the House, they're still in their seats until the midterms, meaning they are votes that may not be able to be counted on in the future, or at least until Election Day. And that could matter. And a thing like the Senate, when they passed a war powers resolution this week to check Donald Trump's powers in Iran, Senator Bill Cassidy, a Republican, primaried out of his seat, voted with Democrats. So this could become problematic and leave Donald Trump and Republicans in another uphill climb.
1: It's very interesting. Reggie, you coming on each week is fantastic. Thank you for covering such a wide range of topics. Let's do this again soon.
0: Sure. Thank you.
1: Awesome. Reggie Cicchini, our Washington correspondent with Global News, joining us here. I don't know if I've ever finished a segment with Reggie where I haven't been like, holy cow, it's unbelievable. I grew up thinking that the U.S. was defined by institutions, by rules, alliances. I went to university for a semester down in the States. I always had wanted to do my education in the States, but it's so different now. And it's real, like it's happening in real time with real implications for Canada, for our security, for our sense that the border used to be a zone of stability. Now it's a negotiating piece. When a U.S. president pauses a joint defense mechanism that's been around for over 80 years, that's not just a technical adjustment. That is a signal. That is a message to the world that the old rules are not something that he wants to play by. I'm not naive. I know politics have always been rough, but there is a very big difference between rough politics and dismantling the guardrails. And that, to me, is what's happening today under Trump's second term. It's why Canadians cannot afford to tune out and just assume things are going to go back to normal. I promise you, this is why I bring the guests on that I bring on. This chapter isn't just shocking. It's a warning that the world our parents and grandparents counted on being there for us is actually being rewritten, and we are watching this happen in real time. I'm not trying to freak you out. I'm just saying it is unbelievable to sit with a microphone in front of me here and have these conversations when you're just thinking about the world just turning so quickly and so aggressively, and to see one person who's just got his finger on top of everything and nobody can do a damn thing about it. It's something to be seen. Okay, we'll take a break here. When we come back, we're going to switch gears once again, kind of taking you all around the news world. That's what you do on a weekend show, right? You get caught up with a little bit of everything. I want to introduce you to CAGE. What is CAGE? Great. And why is this ETF garnering an internet following? What's an ETF? It's an exchange traded fund. So we're going to bring on one of the best from CIBC to talk about this, because this is big business and it is coming towards you. And I'll tell you why you got to be ready for it next. I'm Rob Fay. This is Weekends, heard across the Chorus Radio Network.
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0: they then engage. So what do we really have here? It is the end of The Late Show with Stephen Colbert, but it isn't just about one show. It's really about an entire media ecosystem that no longer exists because, as I said earlier, the economics are broken. The audience is scattered everywhere. So that cultural moment has passed, and now a host that calls out a powerhouse or a corporation on live TV is essentially shown the door, whether that's coincidence or consequence, and we'll debate that for years. This might be the moment that finally forces the industry to accept what's been building for a decade. Late night television, as Johnny Carson knew it, is over. The desk, the monologue, the live audience, the 30-second ads, it all belongs to a world that is already gone. So what comes next, Rob? Well, here's what I see. Shorter formats, streaming first, maybe just a few shows. But one thing is clear. Colbert isn't just the last host of an era. He might be the last period of an entire chapter in American television. And that's not just a story about cancellation. It's a story about how we consume media. I mean, trust me, here in the radio business, we're thinking the exact same thing. How do we engage with politics? Is there still room for shared culture moments in an age of infinite choices? The late night era is gone, and we watched a portion of it happen last night. So, you know what you do is you raise your glass, you tip your cap to Stephen Colbert, to 11 groundbreaking seasons. The jokes that landed, the ones that didn't, and all the guests that came through the Ed Sullivan Theater, and the audiences who showed up every single night. And lastly, to the possibility that what comes next, whatever it is, might carry the spirit of late night forward into something new. So you just simply say thank you, and thank you to late night TV, because that was a heck of a run. Okay, let me get down from my soapbox here. Just a couple of minutes away from your news, your weather, your traffic, everything relevant to your Saturday morning. On the other side of the break, I would love to introduce you to somebody whose music is changing the conversation about Indigenous culture in Canada. He goes by the name DJ Shub, born Brandon Marcel in the Six Nations of the Grand River Territory. DJ Shub is an artist who blends hip-hop, EDM beats, and traditional Indigenous sounds in a way that has really never been done before. So his breakthrough has already come through. Power the Drum, the Grand River Technavin. But when we talk to him on the other side of the break, we're going to talk about his new release, because this is a moment in Canada where reconciliation isn't just a word anymore. It's something that we're actually trying to figure out. And DJ Shub's music is one of the more powerful ways that the story is being told to a mainstream audience. So again, news, weather, traffic, all coming up next. And then DJ Shub. I'm glad you're with me this morning, wherever I find you, whether you're in Ontario, the prairies, Alberta, British Columbia, wherever I find you, I'm glad that I found you. Well, I'm Rob Fay. You are listening to Weekends, heard across the Chorus Radio Network. We'll be back after this.
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10: This is Global News at 8 o'clock. I'm Zach Ferguson. It is 8 degrees right now in Calgary with some partly cloudy skies. Premier Danielle Smith says the question of whether the province should remain in Canada needs to be resolved in order to end uncertainty. Smith told a news conference that Alberta has been suffering from uncertainty for the past decade due to federal laws that have prevented pipeline construction. But she says things are improving under Prime Minister Mark Carney.
11: I'm going to campaign on the side of Remain. I think that I have seen enough from the directional change that we have with the new Prime Minister. He's prepared to work with us. He's prepared to give Albertans hope again. I'm prepared to work to give Albertans hope again. But we need the question resolved so that we can end that uncertainty.
10: Smith says she believes a majority of Albertans want a referendum. The president of the United Conservative Party suggests calls for a meeting to discuss the premier's leadership would not be answered. Rob Smith is commenting after angry reactions from Alberta separatists to the province's referendum plan. Those that wanted a more definitive and binding referendum this fall have said they'll work to get Premier Danielle Smith ousted as UCP leader. But Rob Smith is confident UCP members will stand behind her.
12: But I think that the premier's approach to this is the pragmatic and proper and really only approach that can be made. And I believe that the vast majority of our members will understand that and will support it.
10: When asked if she is concerned for her job, the premier said that she's focused on getting the message out that Alberta needs to remain in Canada. A big issue for those who rely on a landline. Some TELUS customers in the southeast community of Fairview say they haven't had a phone service since Sunday. Global's Bella Finn with more.
13: Some TELUS customers in Calgary's southeast have gone without a working landline since Sunday. The company says it's due to a water break in the Fairview community. Some residents report intermittent

0: TV and internet service as generators have been installed to patch up coverage. However, access to 911 on landlines and keeping in contact with loved ones is causing distress for some customers. The company claims that TELUS technicians restored internet and TV services for all customers on Monday. Of note, it says cell phone services were not affected, including access to 911. It also says permanent cable repair work will begin once the city has resolved the local water issue. Bella Finn, Global News.
1: Homeowners can soon expect their 2026 property tax bill to be arriving in the mail. The city says that they've sent out approximately 600,000 tax bills to residential and non-residential property owners. If you don't receive your bill by June 1st, the city says you should contact 311. Tax payments are due on the 30th of June, and if you are late paying your bill, you'll face a 7% late penalty. Moving into sports, the CFL's preseason continues today with the defending Grey Cup champions and the Saskatchewan Roughriders. Will host up to the Winnipeg Blue Bombers, the Edmonton Elks will visit the BC Lions, and the Hamilton Tiger Cats will host the Toronto Argonauts in other tune-ups. And looking in the NHL today, the Montreal Canadiens will aim for a two-game lead on the Carolina Hurricanes in the Eastern Conference Final tonight. The Canadiens opened up the best-of-seven series with a 6-2 victory and want to return to Montreal's Bell Centre on Monday with momentum. Last night, the Colorado Avalanche lost 3-1 to the Vegas Golden Knights. The Knights now lead that series 2-0, heading into Vegas. Global News, Sky Tracker weather. We do have a sunny morning upcoming in Calgary. This afternoon, we will see a 30% chance of showers develop with a risk of thunderstorms as we hit a high of 23 degrees. Tonight, dropping down to an overnight low of 7 with a few clouds. Tomorrow, up to a high of 21 with a 30% chance of showers. Monday, some sun and a high of 25. Tuesday, a high of 24 with some sun and clouds. But right now in Calgary, sitting at 8 degrees. Breaking news when it happens. Our next scheduled newscast will be at 9. I'm Zach Ferguson.
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3: Welcome back to the program, and good morning to Toronto, London, Winnipeg, Edmonton, Calgary, Vancouver, wherever I find you. I hope that I find you well, and it has been such a pleasure to be talking music this morning. My thanks to DJ Shub in our previous segment, and I just want to keep the good vibes going as I introduce you to Tennyson King, whose latest single, Big Mountain High, is one of the first off his upcoming album, 100 Cities, released this year. It is a beautiful blend of East meets West, a little indie folk, and some traditional Chinese instrument in there as well. Tennyson, good morning to you.
4: Good morning, Rob. How you doing?
3: I am fantastic. Born in Hong Kong, grew up in Mississauga. How did that cross-cultural childhood shape the way that you write your songs and the stories that you want to tell?
4: Yeah, you know, I mean, I grew up listening to a lot of folk music and rock and roll music on the radio in Mississauga. But in the cars, my parents also played a lot of Chinese, like, mando pop songs and traditional Chinese classical music. And it's always been a part of my life. And, you know, just in the recent years, I've been really eager to blend those aspects to just, you know, kind of help define my own sound and who I am as a person.
3: I was looking at all the different places that you've toured. We'll exclude Canada from this, but you've been to Australia, China, Southeast Asia. I'm very curious to know how people in very different places react to the same song. And has that changed in any way the way that you write?
4: Yeah, I mean, I feel like I get a really good reaction in different places. I think people are eager and happy to see a blend of cultures. I think a lot of, you know, people are interested in the blend of different traditions and seeing it in art. I was just touring in Taiwan and sharing a lot of my music there, and everybody loved it. So yeah, it's great. And the positive, you know, reinforcement just gives me more excitement to continue on this path of blending the East meets West kind of sound.
3: And you throw in some Cantonese and Mandarin lyrics as well. Is that a conscious way of maybe reconnecting with your roots?
4: Yeah, definitely. I mean, you know, growing up here in Mississauga, I definitely lost a bit of the language just because I didn't use it as much, but it was always spoken with my family. And I really, in the past years, wanted to just regain my knowledge for language and my mother tongue. So music was just such a great way for me to bring that back, because I could learn cover songs from

0: would put this old CD, a single more often than not, into the old CD player, and we would play it. And we would let our listeners vote on if they liked it, because sometimes the coolest songs are often, they don't make the cut. They don't make it past the program director or the music director. So they just fall by the wayside and become a part of this ever-growing stack of CDs. Well, we ended up bringing some of these CDs back, and a couple of the artists ended up getting voted on and over and over and over again. And finally, we'd bring them on the show and we'd do an interview with them, a Q&A. And they were just like, wow, I didn't think anybody listened to this music anymore. And I said, well, fun fact, we have, and people here in Powell River love your music. So if there's somebody out there that you think, you know what, I've heard him at a local pub, or she's awesome, I saw her at a folk festival, or wherever, hit me up. Send me an email, rob.fay@chorusent.com. I don't care if you're listening in London, in Winnipeg, Calgary, Edmonton, Vancouver, or anywhere in between. If you've got somebody that you think we need to know about, send me their information, or at least let me know who they are. I'll do the research, I'll do the digging, and we will find our way to bring them on the program, because I would love to use this show as a vehicle to get more aspiring artists or people that maybe thought everybody forgot about them, give them a moment on this show. And I think that's something that we can grow together. All right, let's take a break here. Very quick break. When we come back, it is our first ever mailbag. You've had a lot to say over the past week, and I am going to get to some of your thoughts on the other side. I'm Rob Fay. You're listening to Weekends, heard across the Chorus Radio Network.
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0: felt less like constructive criticism and more like the military itself was being treated as the enemy. Noakes came across especially intense and skeptical of the whole institution, and you did not push back enough. It sounded like a one-way conversation where the military was framed as overfunded, overhyped, and mostly symbolic, and that left out the reality of what those forces are actually doing, which is protecting our sovereignty and keeping our trade routes open. Thanks for the chance to push back. I will tune in even if I don't agree with you. That coming from Alex and Kamloops. Well, first and foremost, thank you for tuning in, even if you don't agree with me. I would like to say, and I'm not going to defend it, if that's your opinion, you're totally entitled to it. I am a huge proponent of the Canadian military, but I think in order to be fair to the Canadian military, you have to shine a light in all the corners. And as much as I want to be patriotic and say that they are nothing but awesome, which they are, there are some serious challenges within our armed forces right now. And I think if you ask them, they would tell you that themselves. The quality of life that these soldiers and people within the military deal with, it's not good enough. The barracks have to be better. The living conditions have to be better. The infrastructure has to change. The weaponry that they use has to advance. They have to. And I think they're starting to get there under the Carney Liberals by increasing the spending, is they have to get a little more advanced. We do have one of the best militaries on the planet when it comes to cybersecurity. And I don't think people talk about that enough. But even with that, we still need more, because I think there is an element that we don't talk about enough, and that is Arctic sovereignty. And I think it's because it's too far north, maybe out of sight, out of mind. That is a massive piece of the equation. Donald Trump and the Americans see it. Russia sees it. Europe sees it. I think maybe it's time now Canadians see it as well, that this is going to be a battleground, whether we like it or not. And I'm not talking about just military going up there with bayonets. I'm talking about a very big chunk of land with minerals and resources that we need. And more than anything, I think we've got to get serious about it. I think that's a fair ask. All right, we'll take a break here. News, weather, traffic still to come. When we come back, ticks the season. We'll tell you why you and your dogs need to be better prepared for the long grass on the other side. I'm Rob Fay, back with more after this.
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5: The ones that kind of get into your dog's fur or even onto you. So I wanted to talk about this with Dr.

0: And so that's sort of the discussion that happens there. From a companion animal perspective, so we also see Lyme disease in dogs and other tick-borne diseases in dogs. So sort of similarly, they're less likely to develop clinical signs associated with Lyme disease. They still can, and they can get sick, but fewer of them do than people that are bitten by ticks. And so in a lot of cases, animals can test positive that they've been exposed but aren't sick. And so you can certainly have your dog tested several weeks later following a tick bite if you're interested in seeing if your animal could have been exposed, and then talking to your veterinarian about what signs you should monitor for.
1: I'm glad we've had this conversation. And now, knowing that it pretty much spans across the country, I think everybody listening should at least be in the know, which is kind of why we brought you on, which is great, Doctor. Thank you for making time for me this morning. And we're all better prepared because of it. Thank you.
0: Great. Nice to talk to you, Rob.
1: Dr. Katie Clough, veterinarian at the University of Guelph, taking us to the break. All right, when we come back, Alberta separation. Jess Johal from our sister station 730 CKNW in Vancouver had a conversation with Courtney Theriault from our sister station 880 CHED. We're going to talk about this, and we're going to play some clips because Danielle Smith going behind the podium talking tough is really interesting, and her timing couldn't have been worse for David Eby, the Premier of British Columbia. So we're going to get into all of that on the other side of the break.
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10: This is Global News. I'm Zach Ferguson. It is 11 degrees at 9 o'clock here in Calgary with some mostly cloudy skies. Premier Danielle Smith says a binding referendum this fall on separating from Canada wouldn't have worked. A judge last week threw out a petition from the separatist group Stay Free Alberta, and Smith told reporters yesterday that the courts likely would have rejected such a vote.
11: And Elections Alberta would have been legally barred from including the question on the referendum in October entirely. Now, it may take a year or more to appeal and reduce the judge's erroneous decision. And until then, a binding referendum held by Elections Alberta, as I say, is simply legally impossible.
10: Instead, Smith has announced Albertans will be asked if the province should stay in Canada or if they want a future binding referendum on separation. The president of the United Conservative Party thinks party members will stand behind their leader when push comes to shove. Those who wanted a more definitive and binding referendum this fall have said they'll work to get Danielle Smith ousted as UCP leader. Rob Smith says while there's been strong reaction to a plan to vote on a future binding referendum, he doesn't think calls to reevaluate the premier's leadership will lead to anything.
12: I think that some of the bloviating individuals who are indicating that this is coming in the very near future, that all they're trying to do is create a shock and awe over their own cult of personality.
10: When asked if she is concerned for her job, the premier said she's focused on getting the message out that Alberta needs to remain in Canada. Homeowners can soon expect their 2026 property tax bill to be arriving in the mail. The city says they've sent out approximately 600,000 tax bills to residential and non-residential property owners. If you don't receive your bill by June 1st, the city says you should contact 311. Tax payments are due on June 30th, and if you are late paying the bill, you'll face a 7% late penalty. City says 42% of the property taxes collected goes to the province, with the rest being used to support municipal services. A senior Pentagon official says Canada's defense partnership with the U.S. is facing growing tension over military planning and spending.
13: The official says Ottawa received a classified paper outlining U.S. priorities.

0: North American defense, but responded without providing what Washington viewed as a credible plan. Officials in the Trump administration also criticized delays around Canada's review of its F-35 fighter jet purchase and recently paused a long-standing bilateral defense advisory board. Canada says it has made historic investments into Arctic security, military readiness, and defense spending, reaching NATO's 2% GDP target for the first time. But U.S. officials say Canada still needs to show more clearly how future spending will strengthen continental defense commitments. John Kennedy, The Canadian Press.
1: Moving over into sports, the CFL's preseason continues today with the defending Grey Cup champions and the Saskatchewan Roughriders at home to the Winnipeg Blue Bombers. The Edmonton Elks will visit the BC Lions and the Hamilton Tigercats will host the Toronto Argonauts in other tune-ups. Looking at the NHL today, the Montreal Canadiens will aim for a two-game lead on the Carolina Hurricanes in the Eastern Conference Final tonight. The Canadiens open the best-of-seven series with a 6-2 victory and would like to return to Montreal's Bell Centre on Monday with some

0: Momentum. Last night in hockey, the Colorado Avalanche lost 3-1 to the Vegas Golden Knights. The Knights now lead that series 2-0, heading to Vegas. Global News Sky Tracker weather. A sunny morning upcoming in Calgary. This afternoon, we will see a 30% chance of showers develop with a risk of thunderstorms as we hit a high of 23 degrees. Tonight, dropping down to an overnight low of 7. A few clouds here and there. Tomorrow, some sun and clouds and a 30% chance of showers. High of 21. Monday, some sun. High of 25. Tuesday, high of 24 with some sun and clouds. Right now, though, in Calgary, we're sitting at 11 degrees. Breaking news when it happens. Our next scheduled newscast will be at 10. I'm Zach Ferguson.
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3: Welcome to the Spotlight Hour. I'm your host, Linda Olson. I'm glad you're tuning in for this episode, Strength Beyond Sport. Today, I'm diving into a part of sport we don't talk about nearly enough. The life that begins once the competition ends. For some athletes, that life is full of possibility. For others, it's marked by injuries, unanswered questions, and a search for support that isn't always there. We live in a city shaped by sport. Young athletes with big dreams, professionals, Olympians, coaches, community leaders, and many of them will use the lessons they learned on the field or track, in the ring, on the ice, wherever, to make an impact long after the cheering stops. That's what this hour is about. The strength that continues beyond the sports they love and the efforts to ensure athletes have a strong, healthy path forward. My first guest, Jacob Stitch Duran, an absolute legend in the fight world. He's worked with some of the biggest names and has been in 7 movies, most notably the Creed franchise and Rocky Balboa. He's still working in fight corners around the globe. But he's also using his platform to shine a light on athlete safety and the realities fighters face behind the scenes. I'm also joined by Olympian Christina Smith, a pioneer in women's bobsleigh, who has gone on to become a brain injury and concussion advocate. She's channeling everything she learned in sport into work that supports athletes, communities, and the next generation. Two people from different corners of the sport world, but both showing how the strength built in competition can shape a whole new chapter of life. Jacob Stitch Duran is one of the most trusted cutmen in combat sports, a steady, reassuring presence in boxing and MMA corners for decades. He grew up in a small farming town in California, worked his way into the fight world through grit and instinct, and became the person fighters rely on in their most vulnerable moments. Today, he's still working at the highest levels of the sport while also speaking out about athlete safety and education. Stitch, welcome to the Spotlight Hour. It is such an honor for me to speak with you today.
4: Hey, well, listen, this is my first interview in Canada, so, you know, I'm another part of my story, you know, so thanks for having me here. It's a privilege.
3: Well, I'm just so thrilled to learn more about your story, your life, your journey, and the work that you are doing in athlete safety, because it's so important. You live in Las Vegas, yes. Is that correct? And you're visiting Alberta for a recent event, the Blood and Belts event in Enoch, and then a stop here in Calgary. I'm interested in finding out what you think this community is like in terms of athlete development and fan support. Are you somewhat familiar with the combat sports community here in the Calgary area?
4: Well, you know, I've done shows in about every major city here in Canada, but no, I'm not. You know, it's a learning experience for me. You know, I know I've worked with guys like George St. Pierre and all these guys, but no, I'm here to learn.
3: Excellent. How did the event go that you were at in Enoch?
4: Yeah, it was kind of mind-blowing. You know, what happened is I came to meet Terrence Thomas and Christina Smith, and Kenny Lacusa was a heavyweight fighter, sparred with Mike Tyson in Tokyo, and he worked with all these fighters. But he had some fighters on the card, and Ethan Halabi was one of them. And when he found out that I was in town, Kenny told him that I was going to wrap his hands, and his father had just passed. He started crying. You know, so I went and wrapped his hands. But what made it even special is the Creed.

0: people, Anticree people, gave me a medallion in the middle of the ring, surprised me with the chief and all that, and it was a nice welcoming party for me. So I'm just honored. I'm still stoked. My adrenaline's running, and, you know, I'm glad I'm here.
1: What a very special moment. Yeah. And but you have many, many stories to share. You've lived quite a life, from a migrant farm worker community to the U.S. Air Force, to taking up kickboxing and eventually becoming one of the most trusted cutmen in the sport, being in people's corners. Are there moments or lessons that stand out for you that how you got here?
0: Yeah, it was, you know, it was a struggle like everything else. You know, when you grew up as a farm worker, I was born and raised in a migrant camp. You know, my address on my birth certificate is CPC number 12, California Packing Company. So, you know, you start from there, and it's you work yourself up. But through all those obstacles, you know, I had a mission, and my mission was to play professional baseball, and I was real good at it. And when I got out of high school, I walked down to Merced College, which was 9 miles away from where I lived, and I didn't have a car. So I would go to school with friends, and after school they would leave, and I'd stay in our practice, and then I'd have to hitchhike home. So not knowing anything about grants and scholarships, I joined the military, and I said if I ever went to the Orient, I'd want to study the martial arts. That was during the Bruce Lee era. Well, they sent me to a place called Thailand, and being naive, I didn't know what Thailand was. It's during the Vietnam War. But I saw Muay Thai, my first Muay Thai fight, and literally that whole year I dedicated myself to it, and that brought me here.
1: And then you got into boxing.
0: Yeah, well, boxing came as it, you know, I got back to the States, I lived in Oakland, California, and I got into boxing to improve my hands. And part of my martial arts, Muay Thai, and then there I started working with amateur fighters, and we created the first Golden Glove champ out of King's Gym in Oakland. And from there, I opened up a school of kickboxing with just a credit card. I mean, it's crazy. Yeah, I'm crazy. You're right. Those are the moves we made. But people had already known me as a trainer. And I was learning to be a cut man, making that transition, because fighters got cut with elbows and knees and all that and kickboxing. And but I went to a boxing show, and I asked this one man that did a good job that I'm trying to be a cut man, can you tell me what you did? And he says, F you, I'm taking this to my grave, and you got to learn like me. And he walked away. But that was a mentality then, and I said, I'm never going to be like that man. I'm always going to teach, and that's why we're here, trying to make this game a lot safer. But through moments like this, you turn a negative into a positive, and that's what's happening here.
1: Yeah, and I'm sure that attitude has served you so well over the years. For someone who may be listening, Stitch, who doesn't know much about boxing in general, I'd love to get your take on what to watch for in a match. Like, there are a few things that are more than just two people fighting.
0: Yeah.
1: What are some of the finer points we would watch for?
0: Well, you know, that's a good question. Nobody's ever asked that, but I like that. You know, understanding the fighter. You know, each fighter, even though they're gladiators deep inside, they're all babies. And they, some of them play the bad part, some guys the good part. But then when they get into the ring, then you look at their techniques. One is better than the other, and do you want them to win by a knockout or decision? But, you know, once you get to know these guys and break bread with them, they're the nicest guys in the world.
1: Wonderful. As the cut man, you've got less than 60 seconds to stop bleeding that could change the outcome of a fight. What has that taught you about pressure, not just in your job, but in life?
0: Preparation. I always prepare for the worst-case scenario, and I always do. You know, so if it don't happen, that's fine. But if it does, then I'm there, right? So, yeah, I always say, and, you know, don't be scared to cross that one line. And I'm sure you were there, you know, when you became a broadcaster and into this. And if you don't cross that line, you never get there. And in doing that, it's the yin and the yang. And that's when I was in Thailand, I was telling Christina Smith, I had lunch with the monks and all that. So mentally, I put myself in that frame of mind. And it's all good energy.
1: Some of the cuts you deal with also are massive around the eyes and the forehead. So how do you even stop something like that in under a minute when a shaving nick can take 20 minutes to stop?
0: Yeah, you kind of pray a little bit, right? And I see some cuts, and I mean, they're really big. But the medications that we use, the primary one, well, number one, when you see me work on a cut, first thing I'll do is I'll squeeze it, and I'll get the blood out of the little veins, and the swab that we put on the cut has adrenaline chloride 1-1000. It's a vasoconstrictor. So you put it on the cut, and it absorbs into the little veins, and in theory, it closes up the cuts. But yeah, basically, you have, you know, 50 seconds. by the time you get up there, the time the fighter comes, the time you have to get up and leave. And so, yeah, but being prepared and always prepare for a worst case scenario. That's always been my theory.
1: For people who only see that 1 minute between rounds, what's actually happening in the corner? I mean, you're talking about being so prepared going in, but emotionally for you and for your fighter and physically, what's happening in that 1 minute?
0: God, that's great questions. I love this. I'll give it to you this way. I did a bare knuckle fight in Florida, and one of the old UFC fighters, Joel Romero, is fighting. And me as a cup man, I don't give instructions. But he had enough faith in me that he, I always look at who the rounds. Are you winning the round? Are you losing? And basically, he lost the first two rounds. And he's it's a hometown fight. And in the as he sat down for the third round in Spanish, I just says, you know, you got to get more aggressive. Más agresivo. He went out there and they knocked the guy out. And at the end of the fight, I'm cleaning up. And I take that back. I'm cleaning him up. But a week later, I did his podcast. And the first question he asked is, do you remember what you told me in the third round? So he remembered, he did it, and he applied it, and he brought that question up to me. So, but yeah, you know, you try to give these guys encouragement, and, you know, the coach's job is to put them on the right track. And, you know, if I give them any encouragement, then it's, you know, either look, a hug, or something like that.
1: Yeah, there's no time for doubt in those moments.
0: No, it's all serious business, yeah. You know. But you got to understand who they are. Deep in heart, they're all warriors, but they're all babies deep inside. And like I say, my job is to take care of the baby. You know, so yeah, I love these guys.
1: Is that how you build trust with the athletes that you work with?
0: 100%. Yeah, it's all done through performance, you know, and reality and Cain Velasquez in the documentary, he said, you know, when I saw Stitch, he's one of us, you know, so I automatically blended in. I took that part away from him and he didn't have to worry about that. So, yeah. It's a trip, man, just to hear these stories and be with these guys. And it's still, every mind just blows my mind.
1: You have so many great stories. Jacob Stitch Duran is my guest on the Spotlight Hour, the legendary cut man in the world of combat sports with an incredible life story. After the break, I'll ask Stitch about his push for better safety in the sport. Stay with us.
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11: Calgary's people, Calgary stories, told by one of Calgary's most well-known journalists. 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
1: Welcome back. I'm Linda Olson. Thanks so much for joining me as I continue my conversation with Jacob Stitch Duran, considered the number one cut man in combat sports, who's worked alongside some of the greats. And we're talking about his push for athlete well-being and his incredible career. Stitch, I'm curious about the history behind your name. How did you get that nickname?
0: It's a good question. Oh, you're real good, Linda. I like this. When I had a school of kickboxing, one of the fighters I worked with was Dennis Alexio. He was a baddest athlete that ever met. He's world champion. If in the movie Kickboxer was Jean-Claude Van Damme, he was the brother that fought Tong Po, a real fighter. Anyway, his sparring partner, David Rooney, we fought in Vallejo, California, and I was learning to be a cut man through vision. Nobody would teach you, right? But he got a cut of the eyebrow, and I got some of the tape we used for wrapping hands, and I made little strips, and I closed it like a butterfly. So he said, oh, my God, I don't have to go get stitches. You save me stitches. I'm going to call you Stitch. So the last thing I heard about Dave Rooney is that he was a fisherman in Alaska, but till this day, I don't know if he knows how much that name changed my whole life.
1: I bet he does.
0: Yeah. Oh, yeah, I never thought of that.
1: I bet, yeah.
0: I love that.
1: You have been right there for some of the biggest moments in boxing, including in Madison Square Garden, which is the reference in your autobiography and documentary, From the Fields to the Garden. Is there possibly a number one career highlight that still stays with you, that means something to you? I mean, the excitement and what happened, but also just the power of the moment of where you were.
0: Yeah, there's been plenty, but I'll give you one in Tokyo, Japan at the Saitama Arena, big old giant arena, and I'm there for the UFC. UFC hasn't been there in a while, and I'm walking into the octagon area, and I got my bucket in hand and my towels, and I'm walking, and it's loaded with people, and you just hear in different areas, Stitch-san! Stitch-san! They're yelling my name out, and it just gives me chills as I'm walking. I'm thinking, wow, you know, what a blessing. All eyes in that arena are focused on me walking into the octagon area to work.
1: Yeah. Well, it's just a sport that's known all over the world, so your status is truly legendary around the world.
0: It's crazy, yeah.
1: You have worked with so many legends as well. I mean, there's a whole list that I could name, but who have you most enjoyed being in the corner with?
0: You know, no question, it had to be Vitaly and Vladimir Klitschko. They're both the heavyweight champions of the world from the Ukraine. And Vitaly now is the mayor. But Vladimir, let me tell you a quick story with him, is he had just lost his world title to Lehman Brewster. And his next fight was at Caesar's Palace Outdoors, Las Vegas. I did Ocean's 11 with him. I was his cut man when they stole the casino and all that. So he asked for me through Emmanuel Stewart, the legend. Well, there, you're talking about preparing for worst-case scenario. In the first three rounds, he won, so I look at it 3 points for him. The fourth round, he gets dropped, so it's 2 points for the other guy, so he's ahead by 1 point. In the next round, they get an unintentional headbutt, and that big vein between our eyes, that you can't stop because it's too big. So when he sat down, I whispered to him and his brother, look, you're winning the fight. you have a bad cut. I'm going to have the doctor stop the fight. So when the doctor came, she just said, what do you think? I opened up the cut in front of her. I said, that's pretty bad. She stopped it, went to the scorecards, and he won and became world champion for 8 years. That's, you know, that's a great story with me. And he's like my son, you know.
1: That's wonderful. You've been talking about fighter safety for decades. I want to transition into that now because I know that's a big part.

0: the work that you're doing. And you were doing that long before it was part of the mainstream conversation. What pushed you to start speaking out? What was it you were seeing?
1: Education was, I come in as a martial artist. I'm not a boxing guy. I got into the boxing game because of the martial arts, but that's always been my talent. So as a martial artist, you're there to teach. You're there to make it better and try to keep the traditions going, and that's always been my concept. But when I saw the game, I always wanted to teach. So I put a video called Boxers, giving the fighter or Boxer's Nightmare, and never did nothing with it because I was nobody. But I looked at it after this young guy that helped me, John Barnhouse, passed away, and everybody I have are all legends, and we talk about a lot of the issues that affect fighters, and dementia is one of them. So when I came into town, I met Christina Smith, and I never realized that bobsledders get some type of brain damage, if not definitely body. And I look now, because I know nothing about bobsledding, but now as I look at the videos, they're bumping around. It's like throwing them in a washing machine, you know, or in the dryer. You know, they just keep spinning. So I want to get some studies on that and incorporate that with, you know, why is it happening to them? Why is it happening to boxers? Is it happening to soccer players? So that's a segment that I'm going to do when I reshoot Boxer's Nightmare and call it Boxer's Nightmare 25 years later. So I told Christina, I want you to be my liaison in this sports, the winter sport of bobsledding, because you have to give me that information, but I also want to interview her because she suffers from brain damage.
0: I'm going to talk to Christina coming up in the next segment of this program, but what are some of the symptoms, let's say post-sport, for a boxer or a combat fighter? What are some of the symptoms to look for that they may not have been diagnosed while they were in the ring, and now they're starting to have some side effects?
1: Yes, and you know, a lot of it is slurred speech. That's really number one. And what really caught my attention is I'd been gone from the UFC for 11 years. And I saw some of the guys that I worked with in the past, and their speech pattern has changed. So I know that now what was happening in boxing is now happening in combat sports. So some of the interviews I do for the new added 25 years later Boxer's Nightmare, I'm going to get MMA fighters. And I also now work with bare-knuckle fighters. And I'm going to find out what happens there. So I'm trying to get as much information as I can. And, you know, it's not just a one-sport type of injury. Football, I mean, just everybody. So if I could bring some type of awareness, then I think I've done my job.
0: Tell me more about what you're doing with Boxer's Nightmare and how you're kind of repurposing that going forward so you can pursue this mission that you're on.
1: Yeah, okay, so thanks for asking that. So how Boxer's Nightmare came to be is 25 years ago, everything was by paper, right? So I did an interview on a magazine where I wanted to teach how to do videos on wrapping hands and working cuts with this young man, John Barnhouse, who just graduated from the American Film Institute. And he contacted me and he said, hey, you know, be glad to help you. You know, I need the experience and I know nothing about film. So we ended up getting so many interviews that we put together a documentary called Boxer's Nightmare. And it deals with everything that fighters go through, from pensions to insurance to conditioning to dehydration to dementia to everything. And we never did nothing with it. Well, John passed away about a year and a half ago, and I haven't seen this film in over 20, 22 years. And I looked at it, and it blew me away because everybody I interviewed then are all legends. Half of them are dead. I got Mike Tyson before his tattoos. I got Joe Louis' daughter. I got Emmanuel Stewart, all these legends. So I looked at it, and now that I'm at a little higher status where people kind of understand where I'm coming from, I said, now I got to interview MMA fighters because now it's affecting them. And then finding out with Christina Smith that now there's other sports that are affected by CTE and all that. So that's going to be the new mission. And coming in with Terrence Thomas, he saw what I was doing, and he's going to help me put this together. So, you know, we got contacts with The Zone and Netflix. So, yeah, we'll get it out there and try to educate the world.
0: Stitch, for the cut man, it's all about one more round. What does that mean to you, inside the ring and outside the ring?
1: Yeah, no, that's it. It's never give up, right? So the way that was one of my sponsors. Mark Zucker was looking at the Balboa movie that I was in, where Rocky is telling his son, you got to quit. You got to go that one more round. And he thought, you know, he's right, because everybody in any position has to go that one more round. So that was my sponsor. So you'll see that on my back, one more round. And people still associate me with giving that fighter that one more round. give them every opportunity to win a fight.

0: Right.
1: Jacob Stitch Duran, legendary cut man and advocate for athlete safety. Thank you so much for sharing your story with me today. I really appreciate it. It's been a real pleasure to get to know you.
0: Thank you, Linda. Great questions. Keep it up.
1: Thank you. Up next, we'll hear from Olympian Christina Smith, whose post-sport concussion journey has turned her into a force for change. Stay with us.
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2: Christina Smith is a Canadian Olympian who helped pioneer women's bobsleigh on the world stage. After stepping away from competition, she faced a post-sport concussion diagnosis that reshaped her life and led her into wellness work. Today, she focuses on healing, brain health, and supporting others as they navigate life beyond elite sport. And she joins me now in studio. It's so nice to spend this time with you, Christina.
3: Oh, thank you so much, Linda, for having me.
2: I'd like to start with where it all began for you. What was your childhood like, and is that what led you into sports?
3: Oh, definitely. My parents were very active. My father especially was an athlete. He probably would have been in the NHL. He was so talented, and all the way to this day, I mean, he's 86 years old, and he's still on his bike an hour and a half a day in the summer and skis in the winter, and so I'm very proud of him. My mom has been a forever volunteer in my life, in other people's lives, from choir to band to bobsleigh, and so just very active individuals that have been great role models to me, so I, at the age of two, I was on skis already and learning. I had a great grandpa and a grandpa that owned and built ski hills in Quebec, where I'm from originally, in Montreal. And so it's been just a lot of involvement with sport, and I'm a big advocate of sports, no matter what.
2: Sounds like a wonderful childhood, great experiences all around. What then brought you to Calgary and got you into bobsleigh?
3: Yes, my father actually was transferred with the oil sands project, and that didn't, that wasn't successful at the time in 1980. However, he transferred with Montreal, or I should say TransAlta Utilities, and transferred all seniorship, and we just stayed here in Calgary in the big boom time, a very expensive time, but we really started to bond with the mountains, and of course, my father directing ski school up at Sunshine on weekends and still being a full-time businessman, and was actually the first ever level four ski instructor in Canada that had a part-time ski instructor position. So he's a very dominant force in that area. But when we came to Calgary, with the 1988 Olympics, that was very influential. I'm sure it touched every life that was in Calgary, from, the infrastructure that developed to all the employment and all the sports that we got immersed to that I would have never been exposed to. So in bobsleigh was that. I was an usherette at the Saddle Dome of all places. And so I was exposed to, the various sports there, but then was introduced to bobsleigh through a guy from University of Calgary that made a comment that I had a good set of legs and they were looking for women. And but I kind of dismissed the comment and later on was asked to model in a fashion show. And lo and behold, he's there doing a fundraiser for his bobsleigh team. And a friend won a door prize and it was a full year bobsleigh club membership. So go figure, she gives it to me. And that, as they say, that was history when I went from a brakeman to a driver very quickly.
2: So you were one of the pioneers, like early on in women's bobsleigh. What did it mean to you then? And what does it mean now when you reflect on it?
3: Well, it's definitely a violent sport. And it scared me very much so when I was in the back as a brakeman. And I knew very quickly that I had to jump to the driver's seat. And I knew that there were women trying to pioneer this sport around the world. This was back in 1992 when I started. And just the thought of being, somebody, a female, to bring this sport that had been like dominated 80 years

0: of men, and it was something just so exciting. And to me, to think of being a role model and an advocate around empowering women and up-and-coming, you know, athletes, it was just something that really inspired me. So it was very purposeful. So it kind of trumped the whole being afraid of it to having real purpose and wanting to be somebody that started something very significant with a handful of women that were very determined.
1: Tell me what it's like to be in the bobsleigh, when you're in the sled, when you're going down, what it does to your body physically, and where's your head at?
0: Right. So initially, they actually teach you how to push the sled. Well, there's a push track at Canada Olympic Park, and it doesn't really give you the experience that you feel once you're in the sled, because once you start developing more and more speed, the first, in Calgary, let's say, when it used to be active at Canada Olympic Park or at Winsport, the first, say, four corners or three corners were pretty gentle. But once you hit number four, your head would literally be impaled between your knees if you were a brakeman, and you were just thrashed within the contents of the sled because, you know, back then we were all learning how to drive. And so the big mistake I did was not even asking how long the pilot had been on the track learning, and just the bruises and the hits and the bangs and the force literally is like 4.5 to 5 G forces of pressure pushing down on your body, and you really lose track of the track. So by the end, when, you know, I got to the bottom, I had no idea it was there. So the driver had to basically alert me with screams of "break," you know. So it's something that is not for everybody, and often they don't describe the experience because, for example, you know, a lot of neck whiplash is very very common. But think about it: when a head is being tossed from side to side very rapidly, it's essentially mini concussions or micro vibrations that we're experiencing. And when you do it cumulatively, that's where things start adding up.
1: And then you faced a post-sport concussion diagnosis, and you've just described the impact on your head. How did you feel when you found out? Because you'd been experiencing symptoms, but you hadn't made the connection before that.
0: That's right. And, you know, out of my entire career, I was never diagnosed with a concussion, even though I had crashed before, because that's a very common thing that when you're learning, you know, it happens. Or even if you're at the height of your career, sometimes that happens as well. But often they were more concerned with the sled. Is the sled okay? Anything broken? Okay, get back up to the top, you know? And so, but with that that experience of you know, that late diagnosis, it was literally 8 years. I was asked to represent Olympians at an event to support a charity on brain injuries. And lo and behold, the doctor got up on stage, Dr. Tracy Thompson, and announced to everybody in the room, "You may not realize it, but you may have a brain injury." And she started naming off all the symptoms, you know, from anxiety, fear, depression, loss of the ability to recognize faces, you know, mood changes or inability to have emotional regulation, things like that. And I was like, wow, like couldn't believe it. And sleep disturbances, you name it. And so it was a real wake-up call for me because prior to that, those years, I had been going to events, shaking hands with people, doing what I absolutely loved doing, and, you know, finding out who was in the room, exchanging business cards, and lo and behold, I started to reintroduce myself later on that same evening to, like, the same people. And then I thought, whoa, what's going on? And so when I was, you know, at that event and finding out about those symptoms, it really started to turn on the light bulbs, per se, especially when I couldn't remember things in the morning by, like, the next day, and somebody had to remind me and say, well, we were out at a movie, and then everything would flood back. Like, stuff like that would just be really, really upsetting.
1: Yeah. you can see how much it

0: was really impacting your life. So perhaps frustration at getting the diagnosis late, but that it was so important to have this information going forward. I want to talk to you more about that when we come back. I'm speaking with Olympian Christina Smith, a trailblazer in women's bobsleigh and now a strong voice in brain health advocacy. Coming up, I'll ask her about her connection with the legendary boxing cut man, Jacob Stitch Duran, and the work they're both doing with athlete safety and life after sport. Stay with us.
1: And now here's Chris Poroshnuk of CIBC Wood Gundy.
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5: 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My guest is Olympian Christina Smith, who's sharing her journey from the bobsleigh track to navigating a long-diagnosed concussion and the work she's doing now to support athlete wellness. Christina, the legendary

0: Larry, Jacob Stitch Duran, comes from the world of combat fighting, MMA, and boxing. Different sports from bobsleigh, but now you're working together because you've both seen similarities in athletes when it comes to head injuries and the long-term potential consequences. What's the focus of this partnership?
1: Oh, my goodness. Well, Stitch has really opened up the world of boxing and, you know, that whole side of things. I told him I'm learning a new language, really, yeah. And our vocabulary. And having us, I mean, when I first got introduced to Stitch, I really was enamored with not only the movie, his documentary, but he also revealed that he had something called The Boxer's Nightmare. And that, to me, just resonated immensely. And I started to expose my journey and what I had experienced and how many, you know, we've lost so many Olympians to suicide, and we've had, you know, drug addictions, alcoholism, and deaths from those elements. And it's really been this, I call it the hidden pandemic, you know, hidden injuries or invisible injured athletes. And this is not just bobsleigh related. This is not just boxing related. It's rampant in most sports and even in our society. When they've been studies that even the homeless, a lot of them were not homeless prior to a brain injury. And so there's an area that we really, I believe, need to dive into around mental health, because mental health often is a symptom of a brain injury. So is it, you know, the chicken and the egg kind of scenario? And so with Stitch, he's really shared his view around the boxers and now wanting to extend within the MMA and really looking at, you know, the effects that it has on them. And just recently being in Edmonton, meeting an old friend of his, and I picked up on things within, you know, how he spoke to me. And I later discovered that he too has Parkinson's and, you know, has had traumatic brain injury due to also, you know, cardiac arrest. So there's a lot of different things that happen when you lose oxygen to the brain. And there's a wonderful neuroscientist, Dr. Kristen Willemeyer, that's come out with a book, Biohack Your Brain. And if anybody wants some type of knowledge or say a layman way of learning about the brain, that would be my biggest suggestion.
0: Christina, sports is a big part of our world. Recreational, amateur, professional. There's so much that we love about it, and the athletes themselves gives them all kinds of opportunities. Based on everything that you've learned, what is it that you're trying to change? You're trying to raise awareness, and education is important. Stitch talked about that. But what would you like to see change in terms of athlete support?
1: Well, I'm a big advocate on having brain scans. So a QEEG is essentially a functional brain map that you can get done on your brain. And I believe that every athlete should get this. And you can actually get them quite young. I think at around 7 years old, they make it available. And it's very, very good to map your brain so that you can then refer back to it to see, you know, what the changes have been, say, in your year of sport. Or if you do have a brain injury of some sort or have been in a car accident or whatever it may be, you can then get that brain map and really know how things are working, where the damage is, or if there is any damage. And so the beauty would be that if we could get this into the Alberta healthcare system, or in all systems for health and wellness, because that, to me, that's our control center, our brain. That's what conducts everything in our bodies. And so if we target that, we're really going to do great service for ourselves and for our up-and-coming little people, you know, in sport and in life.
0: That's knowledge, that's information that will help them as they go through their career and sport activity. Mm-hmm. But what about after an athlete retires or they're done participating in a certain sport, what kind of support do you want to see for them? especially if they have health issues coming up later in life.
1: Yes, exactly. And I

0: I'm a big advocate of the brain maps. I go to myosymmetries, and I would say every athlete should have that kind of transition that should be responsible for the sport federations to provide that for their athletes in all sports, and really be able to even look into having a sponsor that would step up and look after alumni. Because, you know, we have huge, human capital, social capital value that we can bring to society, but we also shouldn't be brushed aside, you know? And I really feel that it's very short-sighted to just put all the emphasis on the current athletes that are competing and looking after their health and wellness, or, you know, which I still think could be an improved element of sport. But I really see that the transition beyond sport is to, you know, educate athletes, to advocate for these athletes to be able to maintain their health and wellness and their longevity and their quality of life beyond sport.
1: Christina, you were at the 2002 Olympics in Salt Lake City. How do you look back on your Olympic experience now, almost 25 years later?
0: Wow, it's changed my life immensely. And I wouldn't be here with you today. I wouldn't be doing, I would say, most of the things that I'm involved with in my life right now because, you know, it's because of the Olympics. And I'm a very proud Olympian. I advocate, you know, for us as Olympians to go beyond ourselves, because for me, it's, you know, being an Olympian is one thing, but what you do with your Olympic credentials is essential. And I really empower and encourage that everyone who's an Olympian to do things beyond themselves and to be advocates of something meaningful and to open up doors for others that potentially can open them for themselves.
1: Christina Smith, Olympian, advocate, and a powerful voice for athlete wellness. Thank you for joining me today. It's been so nice.
0: Oh, it's been a pleasure. And it's a true honor to be working along with Stitch and moving this forward, and advocates like Terrence Thomas, who's backing us financially, and so many other voices that will be coming on our journey.
1: Now, to wrap on the Spotlight Hour, Strength Beyond Sport. This episode took us from the corners of the fight game to the quiet, determined work of recovery. Jacob Stitch Duran brought us inside a world where experience can literally protect a life. And Christina Smith shared how stepping away from competition opened a new chapter grounded in wellness and resilience. Their paths are different, yet both of these people show how an athlete's story keeps unfolding long after the competition ends. Thank you for listening. I'm Linda Olson. For now, the hour is up, but the spotlight continues to shine on Calgary.
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10: This is Global News. I'm Zach Ferguson. It is 14 degrees at 10 o'clock here in Calgary with some mostly cloudy skies. Premier Danielle Smith says the question of whether the province should remain in Canada needs to be resolved in order to end uncertainty. Smith told a news conference that Alberta has been suffering from uncertainty for the past decade due to federal laws that have prevented pipeline construction. But she says things are improving under Prime Minister Mark Carney.
11: I'm going to campaign on the side of remain. I think that I have seen enough from the directional change that we have with the new Prime Minister. He's prepared to work with us. He's prepared to give Albertans hope again. I'm prepared to work to give Albertans hope again. But we need the question resolved so that we can end that uncertainty.
10: Smith says she believes a majority of Albertans want a referendum. Staying on topic, the president of the United Conservative Party suggests calls for a meeting to discuss the premier's leadership would not be answered. Rob Smith is commenting after angry reactions from Alberta separatists to the province's referendum plan. Those that wanted a more definitive and binding referendum this fall have said they'll work to get Danielle Smith ousted as UCP leader, but Rob Smith is confident UCP members will stand behind her.
12: But I think that the premier's approach to this is the pragmatic and proper and really only approach that can be made. And I believe that the vast majority of our members will understand that and will support it.
10: When asked if she is concerned for her job, the premier said that she's focused on getting the message out that Alberta needs to remain in Canada. A big issue for those who rely on a landline, some TELUS customers in the southeast community of Fairview say they haven't had phone service since Sunday. Global's Bella Finn with more.
13: Some TELUS customers in Calgary's southeast have gone without a working landline since Sunday. The company says it's due to a water break in the Fairview community. Some residents report intermittent TV and internet service as generators have been installed to patch up coverage. However, access to 911 on landlines and keeping in contact with loved ones is causing distress for some customers. The company claims that TELUS technicians restored internet and TV services for all customers on Monday. Of note, it says cell phone services were not affected, including access to 911. It also says permanent cable repair work will begin once the city has resolved the local water issue. Bella Finn, Global News.
10: Homeowners can soon expect their 2026 property tax bills to arrive in the mail. The city says they've...
13: The local water issue. Bella Finn, Global News.
10: Homeowners can soon expect their 2026 property tax bills to arrive in the mail. The city says they've sent out approximately 600,000 tax bills to residential and non-residential property owners. If you don't receive your bill by June 1st, the city says you should contact 311. Tax payments are due on June 30th. If you are late paying the bill, you'll face a 7% late penalty. Moving into sports, the CFL's preseason continues today with the defending Grey Cup champions and the Saskatchewan Roughriders home to the Winnipeg Blue Bombers. The Edmonton Elks will visit the BC Lions and the Hamilton Tiger Cats host the Toronto Argonauts. Looking in the NHL today, the Montreal Canadiens will aim for a two-game lead on the Carolina Hurricanes in the Eastern Conference final tonight. The Canadiens opened up the best-of-seven series with a 6-2 victory and want to return to Montreal's Bell Centre on Monday with some momentum. Last night, the Colorado Avalanche lost 3-1 to the Vegas Golden Knights, and the Knights now lead that series 2-0, heading to Vegas. Global News, Sky Tracker weather, a sunny morning here in Calgary. This afternoon, though, a 30% chance of showers will develop with a risk of thunderstorms as we hit a high of 23 degrees. Tonight, dropping down to an overnight low of 7 with a few clouds here and there. Tomorrow, some sun and clouds, 30% chance of showers and a high of 21. Monday, some sun and a high of 25. Tuesday, a high of 24 with some sun and clouds. Right now, though, in Calgary, we're sitting at 14 degrees. Breaking news when it happens. Our next scheduled newscast will be at 11. I'm Zach Ferguson.
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14: All right, welcome to Crosstalk live across Canada now. This is Mike Smith in Vancouver. We do this every Friday as I'm joined by some of the best talk radio hosts in Canada to talk about the stories and issues that matter to you. Once again today, our Crosstalkers today are assembled. This week we've got Shay Ganim in Alberta and Brad Smith is in Ontario. Guys, thanks for jumping on.
15: So good to be here, Mike.
16: Thank you.
14: Thanks for doing it, boys. Okay, let's start with the sovereignty referendum in Alberta. Will Alberta separate from Canada? The big referendum announcement came last night from Alberta Premier Danielle Smith. Let's listen.
17: I will be requesting our government add an additional question to the October 19th referendum vote announced previously. The additional question will be, should Alberta remain a province of Canada? Or should the government of Alberta commence the legal process required under the Canadian Constitution to hold a binding provincial referendum on whether or not Alberta should separate from Canada?
14: Okay. Shay, let me get this straight here now. You guys are going to have a referendum on whether to have a referendum. Have I got this right?
15: You've got that right. That's exactly what's going to happen. I guess technically it could end in October if the... Because it's not even a yes-no, right? We had to reach out to the Premier's office and say, okay, how does this work? They said, think of it like an A or B question. A is... Alberta should remain part of Canada. And if that side wins, then I guess we're done. We're finished. The bigger can of worms is the B side, which is we should begin the process under the constitutional guidelines leading us to a binding referendum. So, yes, if the yes side doesn't clearly win, Alberta should stay, then, yeah, you're right. We've got a referendum on whether to hold another referendum.
14: Right. Okay. What's been the reaction in Alberta to this announcement? It seems to me like nobody seems to be really all that happy about this.
15: No, you're absolutely right. A lot of bewilderment. Like, okay, well, what does this mean? What happened? She's trying to stick handle around a court decision that came out a little while back, basically because we had two competing petitions in this province. One was Alberta should stay. That's an easy one. It doesn't change anything. You don't need any consultation. You don't need any approvals. The other one is Alberta should leave. And the courts in Alberta ruled that you can't even ask that question because the law says you must do the consultation with First Nations because their treaty rights will be affected. That's what the Constitution says. So that question's null and void. So now she's got to figure out, okay, what do I do? She came up with this. The reason she did is because her base, I think the latest polling that I saw from Janet Brown here in Alberta was 57% within the UCP party, her party, support separation. So she can't ignore it. She absolutely had to say, okay, I'm going to give you an opportunity here. And I think that was her attempt. Now, we've heard from them since this question came out. They didn't get a referendum on separation. They got a referendum on a referendum, as you said. They're mad as hell. Meanwhile, a lot of people on the other side are like, why are we doing this? It's so much

0: chaos, so much uncertainty. We don't need to do this. So I think you're right. Most people seem a little ticked off by all of it. And I don't know if she managed to make anybody happy with what she said last night.
1: Okay, Brad, what do you think?
2: Well, first, Shay, I got to ask a question because as somebody who's in Alberta right now, like, what is the sentiment on the ground? Like, when we look at these polls, they can be misleading, but what are the people on the ground saying about separation in general?
0: I think, you know, you take a look at the polls, and like you said, and just people who aren't following along, most of the polls put the "I might be convinced to separate" at somewhere between 25 and 30%, the hardcore diehard separatists somewhere closer to 10%. And then so that leaves, let's be, you know, conservative and say two-thirds are "we won't separate." That's what the polls have shown for years. They haven't changed. They've been done as recently as last week. You do see momentum because we've had this petition drive going. So you see them. They've set up booths on the side of the road with Alberta flags. They have rallies. So there's definitely momentum. And that's what people talk about, is when you open the door to this, that momentum builds more people. How far does it go? We saw what happened in Quebec in 95. So if you go by the polls, Brad, let's say two-thirds, and it's probably more than that, have always consistently said, no, we don't want to leave. It's a ridiculous conversation. But when you're talking about on the ground and what you see on the street, what you see on social media, and I know that's not necessarily a 100% accurate representation, there's definitely momentum, no question about it.
2: I lived through the 95 Quebec referendum, and you know, that was a scary situation that had been building for years and years and years. And first and foremost, as a guy out east, you have to say that this question comes down to Albertans, not the rest of Canada. We can have our sentiment of what we want. Obviously, we want a strong Canada that's together. But I just have to say, for Danielle Smith, she's in a damned if you do, damned if you don't situation. If she lines up with the federal government, the separatist movement will just kind of explode. And if she lines up with the separatist movement, well, then the feds are going to say, go screw yourselves. Like, no, sorry for the language, but it's a terrible position to be in. But I actually think that as awkward as this is to have a question about a referendum, it makes sense, because if you're going October 19th, at least it'll put a rest to the polling situation. It'll show what Albertans want. And then you have two reactions, I think. You have one reaction where the polling shows that nobody wants to separate and it dies. Or then you have the opposite, which is everybody says, no, we've been screwed over, we want to separate. And then hopefully, in my perspective, you have the rest of Canada start galvanizing around Alberta to say, listen, what can we do? How do we have to go to the feds? We don't want this to happen. We want to be together. But I think it's actually a decent outcome when you look at it, rather than going to the polls and leaving people in that kind of unknown space like we were in 1995.
1: Okay, here's the thing that I'm wondering about, though, guys. And Shay, I'm really interested in your thoughts on this. And you touched on it briefly, is why are we even doing this? Like, when you, Brad, you mentioned the Quebec referendum. There's actually been two referendums in Quebec. Another one, potential, if the Parti Québécois wins the next election they could hold another one.
2: Of course.
1: But every time we've had a referendum in Quebec, it's with a separatist government has held the referendum. This is the first time we've seen a supposedly federal provincial government that wants to remain in Canada ordering a referendum on independence. And Danielle Smith touched on that last night. Let's listen.
3: I have repeatedly stated that the position of the UCP caucus and UCP government is to build a strong and sovereign Alberta within a united Canada. I have never deviated from that position, and I will not do so now. I will therefore be voting for Alberta to remain in Canada.
1: Okay, so she's going to vote to remain in Canada. She says her government wants to remain in Canada. So, Shay, why are they doing this? Like, I've heard some people say that this is kind of a pressure release valve here, that there's so much anger in Alberta that this is just going to let people let off a little steam here. Is that what it's about?
0: No, I don't think. I think, Brad, you touched on it, and I think you're right. She absolutely feels like she has a gun to her head. I'll tell you something. Since Ralph Klein, going back, you know, 30, 40, and Ralph, probably 35 years, we have had six conservative premiers since Ralph Klein. One of them lost an election. That was Jim Prentice. Every other one was removed by the party, including Jason Kenney, who most recently was tossed through the COVID mandates and the anger and all that sort of stuff. And I mean, if you listen to the response, Jeffrey Rath is with Stay Free Alberta, which is the group behind this petition. He said yesterday that Danielle Smith has stabbed 301,000 of her loyal supporters in the back. They are organizing. He promises there will be a special general meeting of the United Conservative Party, which is the governing party in Alberta. He thinks by August. And the reason they're doing it, he's telling them all to go get get membership

0: We're going to vote her out. We're going to get a leader in who gives us what we want. She had no, like, that. That's the reality that she faces. That's what happens to conservative premiers in Alberta. The base dictates policy. And if you don't follow along, they get rid of you.
1: Shay, the last thing that you want is to have a separatist person in power. So, like, when you're looking at Danielle Smith, she has to
0: do
1: this. She has to be, right? Well, of course not. But the problem is, if Danielle Smith doesn't at least appease the separatist voters, and then you have her kicked out because she's siding with the feds, well, then you get a separatist leader in, and you do not want a Lucien Bouchard in 1995 leading the helm, because then you go from someone who's at least willing to play politics to somebody who doesn't care what the outcome is and will do anything to get what they want.
0: I agree. I don't know who that would be, but you're right. That's the risk.
1: Yeah.
2: Do you think, Shay, there's a danger that this thing takes on a life of its own and somehow the separatist side wins this thing? Because I'm thinking about Brexit, when everyone at the original early polls on Brexit, there's no way that they're going to vote to leave the European Union and the UK. Brexit's going to fail. And then, of course, we got the shocking surprise. Could this something similar happen here, that all the elites, all the talking heads, all the opinion leaders are saying, no, there's no chance that Alberta is going to vote to leave Canada, but then it actually we get a big surprise on referendum day?
0: No question. No question that can happen. And like I say, I mean, this is a very, very motivated movement that's out there. There, I mean, they've worked 300,000 people, like, out, you know, knocking on doors, standing on the side of the highway, having rallies. Wow. Like, they worked hard. They got the signatures. There is support for this movement. And I think when you get to the thing where everybody keeps saying, like you're talking about, Mike, if everybody keeps saying, I don't worry about it, it'll never come close, people don't want this, then what happens on a referendum day? What's the urgency to get out and vote if it's like, oh, don't worry about it, it's just a bunch of people yelling, it's not going to happen, don't worry? I guess the interesting thing here, though, is let's say that does happen the first time around. Well, now we get a second crack at it, and then things really kick off. So, but there's absolutely a concern that people just don't get engaged, don't get involved, because the pro-separation side is very engaged, very involved. They're showing up. I can promise you that right now. So the risk is real. There's no doubt.
2: Okay, guys, I'll jump in there. It's our first break on Crosstalk today. When we come back, let's talk about the World Cup of Soccer coming to Canada, getting closer to kickoff in Vancouver, in Toronto, 13 World Cup games in Canada. How much is this party going to cost us now? The Federal Budget Office has now come out with an estimate. Hang on to your wallets here. $1 billion for 13 soccer games in Canada. I think it's actually going to cost a heck of a lot more than that. And I will tell you why when we come back. Don't go anywhere.
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4: All right, welcome back to Crosstalk, live across Canada. This is Mike Smith in British Columbia. Shay Ganim is in Alberta. Brad Smith is in Ontario. Guys, let's talk about the World Cup of Soccer coming to Canada. We're just weeks away from kickoff now. We're going to have games in Toronto and also here in Vancouver. And the price tag now is out from the federal budget office. It's an estimate $1 billion for the World Cup in Canada. Hang on to your wallet here. I actually think that the cost of this party could go up even higher than that, maybe up to $2 billion by the time they add up all the bills here. And I can tell you that here in Vancouver, guys, the politicians here have been struggling a bit to sell this to the public and explain to them why they think this is a good idea, why it's costing so much money and it's worth it here for the publicity we're going to get. Have a listen to our mayor here. This is the Vancouver mayor, Ken Sim. He says this thing's going to be an extravaganza like we've never seen before with publicity and business spinoff for Vancouver. Have a listen.
5: FIFA is bigger than anything that we've seen in our city. We're getting the equivalent of 30 to 40 Super Bowls. I'm just basing it on, you know, my own background and how I feel. And for us...
6: Hold on. So you're basing this on a feeling, not because you've crunched any numbers?
5: No. Look, it's not my job to crunch numbers on these things.
4: Okay, it's not his job to crunch the numbers on it, but he's just got kind of a gut feeling that this thing is going to be worth about 40 Super Bowls. Now, here's the bad news. In Vancouver, the hotel bookings are actually down. We're actually down 20% compared to the same time last year. So I thought this thing was supposed to be an absolute boom, like worth 40 Super Bowls. Why are we getting 20% lower hotel bookings? I can tell you part of the reason is the price, guys. Like the price of Vancouver hotels is absolutely crazy. Brad, what's it like there in Toronto?
7: Well, I mean, it's the same sentiment. Like the buzz around it hasn't kicked in yet, even though we're only 3 weeks away. But I'm just telling you, anybody with any sense of business or sport business

0: each game. So take the short-term economic cost out of this of $1 billion. This isn't a Qatar. This isn't a Brazil. This isn't a South Africa where you have to put billions into infrastructure to create these massive stadiums. We've got everything here. The long-term benefit for this is enormous. It's a free tourism ad for Canada with 650 million global eyes. And all you have to do is put on a good show and your next 4 years, people will be like, remember that in Toronto? We got to go see Toronto. Seemed like a great place. Vancouver seemed amazing. So the ticket prices might be high. Everything might be a cluster F. But right now, the focus is just so disorganized on what this can do for your future as a free tourism ad to have, you know, a quarter of the world.
1: Okay, Shay, what do you think?
2: Has that ever happened? I mean, I hear that all, like, we were in the World Cup conversation here in Edmonton for a little while and fell out. I think a lot of people took a sigh of relief when we did. But, you know, we've hosted, like, the World Track and Field Championships, and we've hosted the Commonwealth Games, and that's the same thing you always hear. Oh, you can't buy this kind of advertising. You wait and see what happens. I don't know when we hosted the World Track and Field Champion. I bet you it's 20 years ago now. I've never run into one person who said, I'm here because I watched it on TV for the World Track and Field. Like,
0: this has
2: really
0: about
2: work?
0: A million viewers, though, maybe.
2: Well, no, that's huge. World Track and Field in other parts of the world, it's big. Listen, Toronto and Vancouver, people come there anyway. Like, do you need the tourism ads? It needs to translate, I think, into money spent from tourism, the economic bang for your buck. And unfortunately, Mayor Sims, you might have to crunch the numbers to find out what that's going to be. But I think you can make an argument about that. But I don't buy the exposure and tourism thing. I don't know how it translates. I know they keep saying it does, so maybe it does. But
0: I'm just saying, Shay, like, if you look at the price tag on the rest of the, like, the situations that have gone on, like, Qatar had to spend almost $220 billion just build brand new stadiums.
2: Oh, yeah, yeah.
0: Russia was $14 to $15 billion. Brazil, same thing. Like, if you look at the closest model to us, it's Germany 2006. It was $2 billion, and they made $3 billion in profit on top of that. It's a low-cost thing when you actually look at it. That's only because we have 13 games. But, again, it's the Oren mentality of you just have to put on a good show, and we're not looking for that upside that we have to replace such a huge debt. $1 billion sounds like a lot of money. It is a lot of money, but again, not for a scale of this size.
1: Well, if that's true, though, why are the hotel bookings down? Like, here in Vancouver, I've talked to tourism operators going, like, what's going on? Like, I thought this thing was going to go off like a rocket. Why are we 20% down in our hotel bookings? Toronto, similar concerns there. Let's have a listen to the president of the Toronto Hotel Association here, Sarah Angle. Let's listen.
3: We're losing on meetings and conventions that aren't coming to the city because of FIFA. But I think, you know, we will be cautiously optimistic that June will be a decent month for the hotel community.
4: Toronto hotels still rank among the most affordable. Vancouver is the most expensive. Fans are paying an average $922 a night for a three-star hotel room. That's nearly double the cost of staying in the next most expensive cities, Seattle and New York.
1: Okay, let that sink in. $922 a night for a three-star hotel room in Vancouver. The most expensive World Cup hotels. It's more expensive to stay in a hotel here than in New York City for the World Cup. And then they wonder, like, why is nobody showing up? Why are we 20% down in our bookings?
2: Yeah, exactly, right?
1: Maybe it's because it's too damn expensive. That's why.
2: Yeah. And is it price gouging?
0: What do you
2: right
0: want to out? Say?
2: I know there was arguments about that in the States, right? Where it was like, I mean, everything has gone up. Like, if you want to take a train or you want to, everything has gone up. So are locals sort of saying, well, now we're getting hosed here?
0: 100%. I mean, here in Toronto, when you think about it, on the worst game, a pair of tickets was advertised for $2,700. I mean, who is going to spend that amount of money? Now, the ticket sales here have been not bad, but again, like, I live literally right next to where Fan Fest is going to be. There was a huge discussion over whether we should make people pay for it when it's been historically a free event. I'm telling you, they're 3 weeks out and it doesn't even look like anything's built here. So really, it's the kind of like the buzz around here is a lot with soccer fans. It doesn't permeate that. And with World Cup, especially in not a soccer dominated place, you need the buzz to extend to casual sports fans.
1: Okay, the Fan Fest here in Vancouver is also been somewhat controversial. We spent a bunch of money here on a new amphitheater, and the ticket sales for that has been slow as well. Now, they are bringing in some musical acts. Some people saying, well, this is a bit sort of B-list type of shows that we're bringing.

0: in, but people will have to pay for some of the shows. You can pay for reserve seating, but a lot of it will be free. So for a lot of families who want to get sort of some of the World Cup vibe and celebration, they'll be able to go down there and enjoy some free stuff, supposedly, we hear. So we'll hope and see if the same thing happens in Toronto as well.
1: Have you guys gone to a Super Bowl? Because this is the definition. When you have the World Cup here and you have this kind of us talking about it going, there's no buzz. When you go to a Super Bowl city about 2 months out, everybody knows there's a Super Bowl city. Super Bowl in Miami, everything was just activated. They didn't care about the cost because they understood the economic return. Here, everyone's like, oh, people will come. Let's just do the bare minimum. That's just not how you do it when you have that many eyes on prize.
0: Guys, I'll jump in there. We take our break at the bottom of the hour. When we come back on Crosstalk, the Snowbirds, the crown jewel of the Royal Canadian Air Force, our spectacular aerobatics demonstration team, grounded at the end of this year. Why is it happening? When will the Snowbirds fly again? We'll talk about that next on Crosstalk. Don't go anywhere.

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9: All right, welcome back to Crosstalk, live across Canada. This is Mike Smith in British Columbia. Shay Ganim is in Alberta. Brad Smith is in Ontario. Guys, let's talk about the iconic Snowbirds, the crown jewel of the Royal Canadian Air Force, our spectacular aerobatics demonstration team. I've seen them perform many times. Grounded at the end of this year. The federal Mark Carney government is saying that the Tudor jets that have been flown for decades by the Snowbirds just too old. They need to be replaced, even though they just sunk $30 billion into them not that long ago to keep them flying. They will be grounded at the end of this year and eventually replaced by a new aircraft. turboprop aircraft, it appears here. That's not the same as a jet, in my opinion. So, yeah, I think this is a damn shame, I think. Let's have a listen to Conservative MP Fraser Tolmie. I interviewed him on my show this week. Here's what he had to say to me.
10: I don't know what this government's doing, why they're doing this. Now more than ever, when we're being challenged on our sovereignty and our nationhood and our, you know, we're going to be watching for a decade, U.S. jets flying, you know, air demonstration teams, the Blue Angels and the Thunderbirds, everybody's familiar with them. You're going to be seeing them flying over Canadian skies.
9: Yeah, you've got the Americans actually have two separate aerobatic teams in their Air Force. So they'll continue to probably perform at Canadian air shows. But the Snowbirds after this year will be grounded. Now, the good news is there will be final performances. There's lots of air shows scheduled across Canada this summer. The Snowbirds will have their final performance. And then that's it. Then they'll be grounded. And the government now saying that, don't worry, they'll be back with new planes. But I do think this is very unfortunate. Especially when they put $30 million into upgrading these things not that long ago. But Shay, what do you think of this?
11: I'm with you 100%. I think it's a really, really sad day, and it's dumb too. You mentioned the $30 million that they put in, and they did it, and then came out and said, you know what, these planes are going to be good till 2030. Don't worry about it. Well, here we are in 2026. Yeah. And so why can't they fly in 27, 28, 29, and 30? I understand that at some point a plane needs to be replaced, but I think it's a really bad idea. I spoke with Lori Hahn. Lori's a retired lieutenant colonel in the Royal Canadian Air Force. He was a fighter pilot. He was a Conservative MP for a long time, worked in the Defense Department. He's beside himself with this, as you might expect. And he points out, like you talk about, we're going to get these new planes, the turboprops. I'm sure it's a lovely airplane, but it takes us out of the category of every other G7 country. Every other G7 country on Earth has the Blue Angels or a similar fighter jet aerobatics team. Italy, Germany, the UK, France, they've all got one. We've always been part of the club. We won't be anymore. We're in a different category. And he says, you know, it compares with, you know, some South American countries and things like that. It's still cool, but we're not the elite. We're not the cream of the crop. And he talks about it is our single best recruitment tool for the Canadian military. Nothing else comes close. Kids see that. They think, holy cow, maybe I can be a fighter. Nothing works as well as instilling pride and encouraging recruitment for the Canadian Air Forces than the Snowbirds. And it comes at a time when we're trying to build up our forces, trying to improve recruitment, which apparently they're doing. But I just, at least keep them going for we spent all the money to keep them serviceable for five more years. Why shut them down now? It doesn't make any sense.
9: Brad, your thoughts?
12: Yeah, I mean, listen, to Shay's point, I mean, when I saw them when I was a kid, it made me want to be in the RCAF, Royal Canadian Air Force. But don't get mad at me for saying this, guys, but anything that ties Canadians to a national pride that existed before 2015 must be put down. We are going to euthanize the Snowbirds. As devastating as this is, like Carney said the other day, oh, I inherited this. But I can promise you that 52% of his caucus that's carried over, it's been on their radar for a while. We've paid for them, like you said, since 2030, but this is not a priority, and it almost feels to me that it's like an agenda, because if you wanted them back, you'd say, we're going to target it by this date, not early 2030s. And it feels like this is a statue being removed and a blanket's being put over. It's being put in a box in a storage room. And

0: someone's just going to hope to that they don't ask to remove the statue and bring it back to public. I hope I'm wrong saying that, but it feels like another Canadian national identity being ripped away from us.
1: What, you don't think they're ever going to come back?
0: I'm not saying that. I'm just saying I'm a pattern recognition guy. I've been very right about Mark Carney and everything, especially when it comes to his desire to never have a pipeline. And then when you talk about this erasure of national history that has happened, and it's a large discussion, it just seems like if you want something to come back, it's important to you as it's important to the public. You go, guys, don't worry. We're going to get them back. It's not early 2030s. It's this date, 2030. We'll have them because it's important to you.
2: Okay, yeah, Laurie Hunt doesn't think they're coming back. He's doubtful that we'll ever see the snowbirds again.
0: I think they're going to be put in the hangar and just and they'll maybe be pretty to look at.
1: I think it's a damn...
2: We're trying to spend money on defense. This checks that box, you know. Like, this is something that can actually help us make us look good around the world. There's no reason for it. There's just no reason for it.
1: Well, speaking of spending money on it, I actually think we get a great bang for the buck from the snowbirds here when you consider budget for this and as a percentage of the overall military defense spending in Canada. And as a recruitment tool, I agree with you, Shay. This has been a great PR triumph for the Canadian Armed Forces over time. When you think about that, the second ever female pilot to fly with the snowbirds is Captain Sarah Dallaire in 2017. And she decided she wanted to be a pilot in the Canadian Armed Forces when she saw the first female snowbirds pilot. It was Captain Maurice Carmichael, who joined the snowbirds in the year 2000. Yep. So there you go. There's an example of how this team has inspired young Canadians here to consider a career in the Canadian Armed Forces. Well, and then you talk about the budget here. Let me just play this here for you guys, because this really jumped out at me this week. Once again, the conservative MP here, Fraser, told me. Now listen to him describing, how much does this thing cost, okay? How much does the snowbirds cost? Because when I first heard about this shutdown, I thought, okay, maybe they're trying to save some money here. But when you think about this, how much is the snowbird budget compared to the rest of the military budget? Listen to this.
3: Their budget, their annual budget, is 0.02% of the defense budget. Now, the return rate of return on that value for money to recruit people into the Canadian forces is, you can't put a dollar value on that.
1: 0.02% of the budget.
2: Yeah.
1: I mean, that's good bang for your buck.
0: Listen,
2: sure,
0: this guy's exactly right. Like, we're talking about a budget when there's no amount of money within reason that you've spent when it comes to national pride. The one thing that we can take from the military, and we're talking about recruiting, getting people in, when you are trying to recruit people to fight and die and give their lives for their country, you have to instill the value of what that country is. And the snowbirds, with this low economic hit to us, are one of those things, like you said, Shay, that you see and you're just like, oh my God, I can't believe Canada, we've got it, you know? And it's just
2: so cool.
0: Letting that go away is just it's insane to me.
1: Okay, and then you've got the replacement jets. Just to jump in on that for a second, Shay, because like you mentioned, they are planning to replace the Tudor jets, which I think those are really cool looking jets that the snowbirds have. I know they're old, like they're decades old. I get it, and they got to be replaced. But they're going to replace them with this Siskin II turboprop.
2: Yeah,
1: like. You know, I mean,
0: flies in and out of Porter at the Island Airport in Toronto.
1: Yeah, I mean, you're not going to see Tom Cruise.
2: I'm not a fly boy. I don't know, and I'm sure it's a lovely airplane, but it's not a fighter jet. And Laurie Hunt said, you know, it'll be a great trainer. It does a lot of really cool things, but it's not a fighter jet. It's not a jet.
0: Go look at a picture. You're going to be dramatically disappointed.
2: I've seen it. I know. I get it. And here's the other thing: like, we're getting all these brand new planes. So what are we going to do with the F-16s that we're flying now? Couldn't we turn those into the future snowbirds? I mean, would they work? I don't know if they would. Maybe there's a reason you can't do that. But aren't we about to have a bunch of fighter jets that we're not going to be actually using for fighting? I mean, I don't know. It's just the whole thing is mystifying, right? Probably.
0: Yeah.
2: It's worth it, though. It's worth it.
1: Okay, guys, I'll jump in there.
0: There's no amount of money. No amount of money for national pride.
1: Guys, I'll jump in there. We'll fit in our final break. Our final break on Crosstalk, boys, when we come back on the other side. Okay, this is a story that went viral this week. And boy, we got a big reaction to this on my show here in Vancouver this week. The big tech CEOs getting booed at university and college commencement ceremonies in the USA. This is wild. Some of these videos went absolutely viral. These big tech CEOs, when they stand up in front of these new college grads and start touting the benefits of artificial intelligence, as soon as the words, the letters AI come out of your mouth, the boos start raining down. Why are these kids so down on AI? We'll play some of the viral audio for you on the other side on Crosstalk. Don't go anywhere.
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1: All right, welcome back to Crosstalk, live across Canada. This is Mike Smith in British Columbia. Shay Ganim is in Alberta. Brad Smith is in Ontario. Guys, let's talk about the tech CEOs getting booed at college and university graduation ceremonies for touting AI. Some of these videos have gone absolutely viral online. Let's listen to one of them here. So you're going to hear Eric Schmidt here. This is the former CEO of Google giving the commencement address at the graduation ceremony at the University of Arizona. And when he starts talking about AI, artificial intelligence, listen to how the grads react.
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8: And it was this time, it was the architects of artificial intelligence. Interesting. It will touch every profession, every classroom.

0: every hospital, every laboratory, every person, and every relationship you have. I know what many of you are feeling about that. I can hear you. There is a fear. We do not know the precise contours of what this transformation will look like. Choose a diversity of perspectives, including, let me add, and if you'd let me make this point, please. If you don't care about science, that's okay, because AI is going to touch everything else as well. Whatever path you choose, AI will become part of how work is done.
1: Wow. You hear him pleading there. Let me finish this point. These kids didn't want to let him finish his point. They didn't want to hear about AI. And I guess you can understand why, with artificial intelligence potentially replacing human beings and jobs and so many young people who can't find a job even after getting a college or university degree. Yeah, of course, they're booing the guy. That's not the only example. There have been several others here, the same thing. I think for most people, the lesson here, if you're giving a commencement address at a college or university, don't mention AI because you're going to get booed. But Brad Smith in Toronto, what do you think?
2: I guess the Sun Devil faithful at Arizona State University didn't really like the speech, but it was pretty funny to listen to him beg and plead. Like, these tech companies right now and these countries that are investing massively in AI, like, the main issue is that there's no parameters about what's going to happen in the future. You got Elon Musk coming on Joe Rogan, 3 weeks ago, saying that the next 10 years will make the last 100 years look obsolete. And, like, that's scary, right? If we don't know the policies or whatever's going to be put in place to protect workers, then it almost seems like, okay, guys, you're fighting against an industry that's inevitable. I don't know about you, but in 2012, when I stepped on my first newsroom on TV, there was 100 people on set. And that was for me to say 30 minutes, maybe in 3 hours. And now I run a 3-hour show with 3 people creating all our own content. Yep. Without AI, my show No BS would be worse than it already is.
1: Okay. The other thing that occurred to me, Shay, for your thoughts, is you got all these kids booing this guy, and I wonder how many of them have been using AI like ChatGPT to write their essays and tests and stuff.
3: Every single one.
4: Of course they have, right? Yeah. I mean, read the room. It's like you said, Mike, you can kind of understand. You're basically telling a bunch of kids who just spent a whole bunch of time and a tremendous amount of money to get degrees. And basically what you're telling them is that, well done, it's probably useless because there's no jobs for you. AI is going to be taking all of those
3: Congratulations on your social studies. It's obsolete.
4: And I mean, part of it, and you mentioned it, like the unemployment rate among young people, and there's all kinds of studies that show what AI is doing now and where it's really starting to impact the job market is at entry-level jobs. It can do a lot of the work that we've relied on young people to do as they enter the workforce. They're not getting the opportunity because AI will do it for them. So I get it. And I think, you know, it's easy to say, well, learn how to be part of the AI revolution. Well, we don't know what that looks like. I mean, I get it. I'm kind of glad I'm old and I'm sort of at the end of the road here because I don't know what it's going to look like. I really don't. I get the stress. I get the fear. Yeah. I've got kids. I work with kids and they don't know. I mean, it's tough. There's no doubt.
1: Let's have and listen to another one here because there are several examples of this that really blew up on social media this week. Now, this guy's name is Scott Borchetta. He's another tech CEO, and he's addressing a graduation ceremony here at a university in Tennessee. And again, he gets the treatment.
5: AI is rewriting production as we sit here. I know it. Deal with it. Like I said, it's a tool. Hey, like I said, you can hear me now or you can pay me later. Hey, then do something about it, okay? It's a tool.
4: Like what?
5: Make it work for you.
1: Okay, do something about it. Deal with it. Do you think he's got a point? Because I was just thinking, I think maybe the guy's got a point because this, you can't put the toothpaste back in the tube here. Like,
2: no,
1: AI is coming at you. It's coming at you hot here.
2: It's inevitable. And the problem is that this is no different than fighting from the horse and buggy to car or the internet.
4: Yep.
2: I mean, where people see this as an impediment, that guy should stand up there or the guy before at Arizona State University and say, where you see this as an impediment, you should see it as an opportunity. If there aren't jobs out there because we don't know what's happening, dive into AI. I know you just went through this process with your degrees and everything.

0: it's inevitable. And we're, if we don't race towards it, the other countries and other people are going to race towards it, and we'll be behind. And so jump on board. This can be fun together, but you have to inspire and not just say, guys, guess what? It's coming. You're screwed.
1: Yeah.
2: Yeah. You make a point, Brad. Like, things do change, right? I mean, we go through shifts. And like you said, you can talk about horse and buggy. You can, I mean, that's what they say the AI revolution is. And they're right to say it's going to affect every industry. It already has, I think, in a lot of different ways. It's just, I think when you say to a bunch of kids who probably are still coming out of a quote unquote traditional learning system and you know, well, I'm going to get a degree in this and then I'll go off and get a job working at the office downtown, that doesn't happen anymore. So the question now is, well, what does that opportunity, what does that advantage, like how do I jump into this fast flowing river and sort of navigate it? Because I don't know. And to be fair, I'm not as well versed in AI as a lot of people probably are, but I don't even know where you would start. Like, do you, because they used to say code, learn to code. Well, now that's useless because AI does it for you. So I just don't know. Like, it's hard to get into that ecosystem, I think, for a lot of people. If you don't live there, it's kind of, well, where do I start? Right. And it's scary.
1: The other question that's arisen out of this is, what can government do about it? And should government do anything about it to regulate AI, to ensure that AI does not replace human beings and replace people in jobs, or try to control it somehow? Have a listen to this Republican senator here. I thought this was interesting. This guy's Republican, Josh Hawley here, talking about AI. And he says he understands why these kids are upset with these CEOs pitching AI to them. And he thinks government should step in and do something.
3: We want to see new technology create jobs, not destroy jobs. And this is why we ought to pass legislation right now that would require these tech companies to turn over the data on how many jobs they're creating or how many jobs they're destroying. We ought to collect that data from all across the workforce.
1: Okay, so if you collected data on how many jobs you're creating, how many jobs are being eliminated by AI, I don't know if that makes much of a difference, though. Do you think there's anything government can do?
0: Well, like, what do you do with tough, that data? Right? Again, you got to see this as an opportunity. The race to AI, this is where capitalism has all sorts of faults. And it's because there's no guardrails. It's first to market. If you don't do this, someone else will, and they will be more competitive. Yeah. And it changes the entire global structure of how products are made, how we ship stuff. It becomes a cost game in pennies and cents. And the winners, sadly, are the people who have the highest margins. And that's the crappy part about this, because if you put parameters around, other people won't. You're stuck behind. And in this race, they think it's more than just AI, more than just doctors. We're talking about weapons manufacturing, all this stuff. It's a crazy thing to even understand.
2: Yeah. And here, like, can you open up an AI small business? It seems to me like it's an area that's dominated by massive, giant, huge tech companies. And how do you get into that race, right? So, I mean, you can't open an AI shop on the corner kind of a thing. It's an all new world. And like you said before, Brad, with these massive shifts, these revolutionary shifts, you've got to adapt, right? And it is a time of turmoil. So I think that's where we are now, and we'll see where it ends up. But I understand their concern, their worry.
1: Okay.
0: Yeah, you know, Shay, one funny thing just to end it was, you know, there's a huge thing in Hollywood about AI taking over and SAG, and they've put these parameters in. Demi Moore came out last week and she said, listen, I'll just be honest with you. If you're fighting against something that's inevitable, you're on the wrong side of history. You have to find a way to work with it.
1: Guys, as usual, our hour has flown by. Thanks a lot for hanging out on Crosstalk this week. I appreciate it.
4: Yeah, thank you.
1: Guys. You bet, guys. Thank you. That was Shay Ganim in Alberta, Brad Smith in Ontario. This is Mike Smith in British Columbia. That was Crosstalk. Let's do it again next week. Talk to you then.
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2: I want to talk about spring trends and what you expect to happen for the next quarter of the 2026. What are you seeing?
3: 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So I think we're going to see some uncertainty till probably mid-year.
2: Uncertainty, the markets hate that. And

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7: This is Global News. I'm Zach Ferguson. It is 16 degrees at 11 o'clock here in Calgary with some mostly cloudy skies. Premier Danielle Smith says a binding referendum this fall on separating from Canada wouldn't have worked. A judge last week threw out a petition from the separatist group Stay Free Alberta, and Smith told reporters yesterday that courts likely would have rejected such a vote.
8: And Elections Alberta would have been legally barred from including the question on the referendum in October entirely. Now, it may take a year or more to appeal and reduce the judge's erroneous decision. And until then, a binding referendum held by Elections Alberta, as I say, is simply legally impossible.
7: Instead, Smith has announced Albertans will be asked if the province should stay in Canada or if they want a future binding referendum on separation. The president of the United Conservative Party thinks party members will stand behind their leader when push comes to shove. Those that wanted a more definitive and binding referendum this fall have said they'll work to get Danielle Smith ousted as UCP leader. Rob Smith says while there's been strong reaction to a plan to vote on a future binding referendum, he doesn't think calls to reevaluate the premier's leadership will lead to anything.
9: I think that some of the bloviating individuals who are indicating that this is coming in the very near future, that all they're trying to do is create a shock and awe over their own cult of personality.
7: When asked if she is concerned for her job, the premier said that she's focused on getting the message out that Alberta needs to remain in Canada. Forever Canadian will be holding a rally this afternoon from 2 until 4 p.m. at their headquarters in West Edmonton at 1615 117th Avenue. Edmonton Centre MP Eleanor Olszewski will be there to encourage people to vote to keep Alberta in Canada in the October 19th provincial referendum. A Forever Canadian province-wide bus tour rolled out of St. Albert at 7 a.m. today, leaving from the City Hall area. Some experts say a provision in the federal government's proposed hate crime bill to create a stand-alone offense will make it easier to prosecute those crimes.
10: Bill C-9 passed the House of Commons in March and is now before the Senate Human Rights Committee. Former police officer Stephen Camp says hate crimes are happening across Canada. However, they are not being identified as such, as police often lack the necessary expertise. While Statistics Canada data suggests violent hate crimes lead to criminal charges about as often as violent crimes not motivated by hate, that's not the case when it comes to hate-motivated crimes that are nonviolent, such as mischief or promoting genocide. Rob Westgate, The Canadian Press.
7: A lack of response from Canada to a classified paper detailing expectations for defense is being cited as the reason for a rift in North American defense cooperation. That's according to an official from U.S. President Donald Trump's administration, who spoke to a small group of mostly Canadian journalists on Thursday. He cited Canada's delayed decision around the procurement of F-35 fighter jets as one source of frustration, among others. Looking into sports, the CFL's preseason continues today, with the defending Grey Cup champions in the Saskatchewan Rough Riders, home to the Winnipeg Blue Bombers. The Edmonton Elks will visit the BC Lions, and the Hamilton Tiger Cats will host the Toronto Argonauts in the later tune-ups. Looking over to Global News Sky Tracker weather, we do have a sunny morning here in Calgary. This afternoon, we will see a 30% chance of showers. We develop with a risk of thunderstorms, hitting a high of 23 degrees. Tonight, dropping down to an overnight low of 7, with a few clouds here and there.

0: Tomorrow, up to a high of 21, 30% chance of showers. Monday, high of 25, some sunny skies. Tuesday, high of 24, with a mix of sun and clouds. Right now, though, in Calgary, sitting at 16 degrees. Breaking news when it happens. Our next scheduled newscast will be at noon. I'm Zach Ferguson.
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3: 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Chris, Ted, thanks so much for your time today.
4: Yeah, it's good to be back.
5: Good to be here.
3: I feel like this is a never-ending saga of the Iran conflict and the impact it's been having on the markets. Let's just look back at the past month. Who wants to lead it off?
5: Yeah, so we've seen a continuation of the blockade or ongoing disruption to oil supply from the Strait of Hormuz. That's been obviously a huge, huge issue for the world. Not feeling as much of that locally, thanks to our own supply of oil and gas. Obviously, we're seeing a price at the pump elevated from all of this, but global supply shock certainly ongoing. Negotiations still on the go, still no resolution of that. And so, unfortunately, it has been another continuation of that. Energy prices remain elevated. And now we're starting to see that trickling through to the broader economy with some of the inflationary data that came out over the last week or so. And so we are starting to see those broader impacts. Markets generally reacting not too negatively to all of this, though. Markets hitting new all-time highs, or at least close to it, hovering around all-time highs over the past few weeks. And so the markets have generally been taking it in stride, but it has been interesting to see these developments.
4: Yeah, we've really seen the initial shock of the Middle East crisis come and go, and we're getting back to those all-time highs. An interesting thing we've seen is we've seen the yield curve, right? The rates of return you're able to lock in or where experts think interest rates are going to be in the future steepen, right? So that's an expectation that interest rates set by, you know, central banks and the Federal Reserve will be higher in the future. And we've seen that just steepen and steepen and steepen over the past month with the U.S., you know, treasuries getting close to 5%, which hasn't happened in decades. So it's been really interesting to see if you're a fixed income investor like we are. We always have fixed income portions for our clients. We're sort of cheering it on. It means that we're able to lock in higher rates of return for our clients every year when the yield curve steepens. But it's just another trickle-through thing. And it really just stems from that inflation that Chris was talking about, right? Where if we expect inflation to be going up because of all of these high oil and gas prices, you have to expect that interest rates set by Federal Reserves and, you know, central banks will be going higher in the future.
5: Yeah, that's exactly it. And so with those inflationary data, both Canada and the U.S. showing higher than normal inflation levels. Canada's number was slightly not as bad as expected, but it was still elevated overall. And so right now in Canada, we're seeing overall inflation rate of hovering around 3.8%, obviously well above the 2% target the Bank of Canada likes to keep things at. And so the real impact that this may have is, and what's been driving that reaction in the bond markets is, if inflation rate remains high because of the high energy price, that could result in interest rate increases. And so the bond markets have kind of been reacting to that over the last number of weeks.
3: Do we

0: and I've been reacting to that over the last number of weeks.
1: Do we take out energy prices when we look at inflation rates? You know, you mentioned, Chris, it's around 3.8 for Canada's inflation rate. Do they then say, okay, but we're looking at the fact the big part of that is what gas prices are doing to inflation, and they adjust accordingly?
0: Yeah, there's two key measures of inflation. One is the consumer price index, which is just sort of the overall figure that includes energy prices. And then there's core inflation, which is designed to extract that out. And so that's the generally the more stable number, because energy can be volatile. So they take that out and give us the core inflationary number. That does remain below 2% in Canada, which is a good sign. But obviously, when it comes to, you know, consumer spending or just consumer, pocketbooks, obviously energy is still a big factor. Mm-hmm. So core inflation is good for, you know, the financial sort of record keepers and the big heads of state and the Federal Reserve and Bank of Canada. But when it comes to actually feeling what we feel at the, the pumps or at the grocery store, the true inflation number is probably a better measure for that.
1: Do you think the Bank of Canada looks more at the core or the overall? So when TIFF has to make his decision in the next few months, whether or not we should increase interest rates?
2: It really depends on what's going on in the world, right? So during times like right now, when there's conflict in the Middle East and there's oil blockades and supply globally is just going down, I think they take a harder look at the core number, realizing that the overall number is being pushed around thanks to geopolitical events. When there aren't big crises ongoing, they look at the overall number more, right? Because they have to think about that everyday consumer and what's going on in the world, right? So right now they're saying, okay, this is a bit of an outlier. This is a bit of a variable that we can't control. So let's just look at

0: see where inflation goes from here, and then make choices later on in the future.
1: I think the uncertainty around just how things are developing is making it very difficult for a central bank to react. You have to think that when they do make a change to the interest rate, that takes a number of months for it to really trickle through and impact the economy. Meanwhile, if things normalize in the Middle East and oil prices come back down, if they take action to sort of offset that inflationary pressure, they could actually do more harm than good if they make the misstep or miscalculation on the action they're taking. So I think it's good that they're playing fairly cautious, not rushing to any action. Obviously, this situation will continue to evolve, and there may, you know, come a point where they do need to make some changes to interest rate policy. But I think for the time being, given the uncertainty of how things are developing and playing out, you can't make actions on a rash call like that.
0: No, but I will say, you know, the markets have priced in that a ceasefire will be signed. Will it actually come to fruition? I don't know.
2: Right.
0: I don't think anybody knows until it actually happens. But the markets are pricing in that this conflict will come to an end, that the blockades will drop, and that oil will, you know, start flowing out of the Strait of Hormuz again. So that's why markets have remained elevated throughout all of this, is because there was the initial shock when it all sort of kicked off. However, you know, coming back to all-time highs, people are thinking, you know, or experts and industry leaders are believing that, you know, there is going to be a resolution, and it should be relatively soon. Again, putting my hands up, I don't know if that's actually going to happen, but that's what's priced in.
2: I mean, we've had a guessing game for the last number of months. Are we getting similar messages from the U.S. Federal Reserve? Because I feel like the U.S. had a slightly higher inflation than Canada.
1: Yeah, U.S. inflation has been running a little bit higher. They also had a change of leadership just recently, so they do have a new Federal Reserve governor in place. Could be a shift in policy there going forward. Again, we'll kind of have to wait and see how that'll all develop. President Trump has obviously been very vocal about lower interest rates. That would not be the right move right now, so I don't think he's going to get his way with that. But we'll see if his new governor, Walsh, is going to be a little bit more open to that idea. I think now probably not the time that he's going to explore that. I do think he's got a fairly solid head on his shoulders to look at the situation in totality. But, it is hard to say how they'll react to this.
0: Yeah, and the U.S. has also been battling inflationary pressures from just the overall tariff picture that's been ongoing, right? That cost does flow through to consumer goods that Americans pay for. So when you look at, you know, just U.S.-based inflation, it will be higher, right? Yeah. If there's a flat 10% tariff or, you know, whatever it turns out to be, that is baked into the price of goods and services down south.
2: What is artificial intelligence doing with the markets as far as having, because sometimes I'm reading we're reaching new highs with the U.S. and some of the markets. And once again, we've still got that underlying story of the artificial intelligence and how much people are banking on it.
0: AI has really been a big story this year and, you know, at the half end of 2025. And really, it's been driving the U.S. indices overall, right? Think about the big players, you know, NVIDIA, Apple, Microsoft, Amazon. They all have their hand in the AI picture. Yeah. And they're the ones that really move the markets overall. And we've been seeing, you know, the hype and the excitement around AI continue to flow. And we're starting to see, you know, a few companies decide to make layoffs as they assume that AI will be able to, you know, take those jobs and do them well. So they continue to drive the markets overall. It's sort of teetering on an edge where these AI companies, these big tech companies, sort of have to beat expectations for these indices to stay at all-time highs. If they come lower than where they are expected, if their earnings are lower than where they're expected to be, it would really affect the indices.
1: Yeah, I would say that's definitely true. You can see that just this past week with NVIDIA, who came out with earnings, beat expectations slightly, but not big enough that people were really hoping for a major beat, right? And so their shares actually did fall the following day after releasing their results, even though the results were positive, right? They posted, you know, strong growth in the AI segment, strong growth overall. It just wasn't that stellar blockbuster that some people had hoped. And so the shares did retreat a little bit, you know, kind of indicating that a lot of the hype is still ongoing. Maybe it's starting to wane a little bit, but there's still a lot there. And also just the U.S. economy, if you break it down and look at how much spending is going towards AI, whether that's data centers and all those other things, that has really been the driver of a lot of the economic activity that we're seeing in the U.S. And so if you strip that out, U.S. economy is not as in as good a shape as it appears to be without this AI boom that's ongoing. And so what does that mean long term? I couldn't tell you, but AI is certainly here to stay. We'll have to see how is it, you know, affecting us in the years ahead. But like Ted mentioned, there are companies that are leaning on it a little bit more heavily. We saw some layoffs through various companies. Meta, for example, was laying off

0: people in their business to replace with AI. And so it is going to change the working landscape, and we'll have to see how does that develop long term, though.
1: All right, our guests this weekend are Chris Poroshnak and Ted Kozak, wealth management experts with the Kozak Financial Group. 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
1: Welcome back to Talk to the Experts. I'm your host, Angela Cocott. 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All right. We'll put a pin in how the markets have been doing for the last month. Let's talk about those people who are now thinking of retiring and what they have to do in order to be very efficient with their taxes. Who wants to start?
0: Yeah, so retirement is a big changeover. You know, you go from the saving phase of building up those assets now to drawing on them and you know, living off of the investments you've accumulated over that time frame. And there's a lot to think about all of that, and certainly it comes with tax impact. And so you want to be aware of that going into that, because a lot of people get hung up on, you know, is there enough to live, or minimizing the taxes over one single year. But from a tax perspective, it's also important to think about the overall over your lifetime. And so it's not just about the single year and paying the lowest amount of tax in any single year. It's about how much tax are you going to pay over the next, you know, 30 years of your life, or how much tax is your estate going to pay as well, which is also a consideration. So there's a lot in there. We deal with this with our clients all the time, dealing with their accountants, dealing with them, determining what's the best way to make withdrawals from those accounts. You know, you got a mix of portfolio assets. You know, you've got RSPs or RIF accounts, maybe some TFSAs in there, maybe some non-registered investments in there as well. And so you got to all make it work together so you have not only an efficient income stream, but also tax efficient as well.
13: Yeah. And this is really a topic that we've been having quite a bit about lately. Where our expertise lies is taking, you know, everyday Canadians who are about to retire and holding their hand as they cross that barrier into retirement and building out their portfolios to, you know, construct these very tax efficient withdrawals in retirement, right? And that's what we do best. And I think that's something that we can provide a lot of value at. And first and foremost, people always ask me, like, how should I be constructing, or like, where should I be taking money from of my investment portfolio to then sustain my retirement? And like Chris said, you have a big basket of different types of accounts. So which one do you hit first? Well, it very much depends on how old you are at retirement, as there are certain tax considerations to take into account, things like pension splitting, or the pension tax credit that you receive at age 65, or the ability to split pension income at age 65. So if you retire before then, I would say the best place to start drawing assets from is non-registered assets, just the cash investment account. You know, constructing those accounts to be, you know, income-based, provide that investment income to them, that turns into that income that you can live off of in retirement. And then from there, supplementing income from those registered accounts where you need it, or if there's any sort of ad hoc expenses in retirement, to then sustain you.
0: And like I mentioned, it's not just about minimizing taxes completely. It is about tax efficiency over your lifetime. And so if you retire, say you retire early at the age of 60 or 55, you haven't started collecting your CPP yet. And so probably the only income you would have would be coming from your registered investment accounts, like your RSP. And so it does actually make sense to pull money from those types of accounts if you are in low tax range, get it out of there, pay as little amount of tax as possible, rather than sort of deferring it and waiting for it to accumulate, potentially building more of a tax liability in the future. You know, we've been seeing a lot of this more recently with our clients because the markets have been so strong. We've been seeing growth outpacing their general withdrawals that they've been taking. And so their RSPs for the last number of years have actually been expanding in size, which, again, can pose a bit of a tax liability for the future. Not that that's a bad problem to have. It means you've got lots of money, lots of assets to leave to your benefactors. But it's something to keep in mind that when you do pass away, if you have no spouse, if you've the last spouse to die, all of that RSP money does get taxed. That generally comes with a fairly hefty tax bill. And so you do kind of want to draw down that account over the 20, 30, 40 maybe years that you have in retirement as well. So that's something we look at. This time of year is great for doing that, like Ted said, because right now everyone's just finished up doing their taxes. So they have a pretty good idea of the impact of their taxes for last year. So we convene with them and we say, all right, how did everything work last year? What do we need to do differently this year, maybe to be a little bit more efficient? And then at the end of this year, we also sort of check in with them again and say, okay, what have we done so far this year? And what do we need to do before the end of the year to sort of get us to the finish line, get your income in that Goldilocks zone where you're not paying too much tax, but also not paying too little as well.
13: Yeah, and I think Chris brought up a really important point there of just letting those RSPs balloon. And I think that's something that not enough Canadians think about, right? So how RSPs work is when you turn 71, you are forced to convert the RSP into what's called a RIF account, a Registered Retirement Income Fund account, and you are forced to take a withdrawal from that account based on the entire size of that account, right? So when you're 71, I believe it's around 5.4% of the RIF value you're forced to take out, and that amount, that 5.4%, shows up on your taxes, right, as income, as pension income. So if you let your RSP balloon, right, just grow and grow and grow up until you're 71, suddenly you have to take out that 5.4%. for some people, you know, I've seen $1 million, $2 million RSPs out there. That can be quite a bit of income. Mm-hmm. That could really push them up a lot of tax brackets and really, you know, make them start paying a lot of tax on it. Versus if they looked at this whole situation in earlier years, they would have started taking money out of their RSPs in earlier years.

0: they're not paying so much tax. It would have, you know, stifled the growth of the RSP overall, so it's not ballooning in size. And then their first big withdrawal at 71 doesn't push them up into those tax brackets. And that's something that we do to make sure it's as tax efficient as possible. Another thing that people don't consider is at age 65, you're able to split pension income with your spouse or common law partner. So what that means is any sort of pension income you have, right? Things like pension income from pensions from work or RIF income, you can put half of that on your partner's tax return. And we take that into account, meaning, you know, if one partner had or one spouse has a larger RIF or RSP account than the other, we want to start attacking that larger one first, because that's the one that's more likely to balloon and become so big at age 71 that you will have those tax problems in the future. So we're looking at that, and we're looking at, okay, now we have two tax returns that we can show all of this income on and not just one. And it's really important to consider.
1: All right. And I think you have just hit on the button as far as what? I don't want my RSPs to balloon. I thought that's a good thing. Let's continue that conversation after the break. You are listening to Talk to the Experts. Ted Kozak, Chris Poroshnuk, Wealth Management Experts. 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Back after this.
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5: Welcome back to Talk to the Experts. I'm your host, Angela Cocott. 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Chris and Ted, I just want to pick up on something in our last conversation that we were talking about, and the idea that you don't want your RSP to balloon. And I think it kind of ties in with what Chris was saying earlier, because I would say, wait a second, I want it to balloon. I want it to grow and I want to save. It's this whole mental thing about saving and spending. Help me out.
6: Yeah, no, absolutely. So it's true that you do want your RSP, of course, to grow. It's not a problem to see that growth. In a conceptual sense, but it does pose a bit of a tax problem eventually, right? So like I very briefly touched on, well, when one spouse passes away, it does roll to the surviving spouse on a tax-free basis, and they continue to make withdrawals and pay the tax for the rest of their life. What happens when both spouses pass is that then becomes taxable as a regular asset. So if you pass away with $1 million RSP, there's going to be a pretty big tax bill, right? Ottawa's going to come looking for about a third of it. Depending on where your overall income sits, you could expect about a third of that to disappear in tax. And that's a very big tax bill. And a lot of people can be very surprised about sort of looking at that number. And so what we try and do and work with our clients when it comes to tax efficiency is, how do we manage those withdrawals over their lifetime before that event comes? Maybe trying to diminish the RSP to some extent before it's a bigger tax liability like that. Now, that's not to say taxes are bad. I think if you pass away with still $1 million in your RSP, it means you've obviously done fairly well for yourself. And I'll certainly be glad that that's the outcome. But if you can minimize your taxes, if you can minimize it so that you're paying on average 20% of tax over your entire lifetime, that's better than paying that big tax bill at the end. And so that's one of the things we look at and work with our clients on doing there.
7: Yeah, and I get that mental roadblock where you know, everyone wants their investments to grow. Mm-hmm. And we're saying right now, yes, we want your investments to grow, but don't let the RSP grow. That's not really what we're trying to say, because you got to remember, if you're taking money out of your RSP so that we don't let the growth, you know, out of control,
5: right.
7: It's not like that money is just gone, right? Mm-hmm. We can move it over to either the non-registered investment account, use that cash, invest it there, let it go grow crazy over there, that's fine, or move it over to the TFSA and let it grow tax-free, right? It's not like that money's just gone, right? It will continue to grow. It's just not growing on that tax-deferred basis in an RSP. It's growing somewhere else, and you're just showing income on your tax return, even though, you know, it's not like you earned anything. It's not in your pocket. It's not in your bank account, you know, ready for you to spend it. So we do want to see the overall portfolio balloon, but in the right ways and in the right spots, right? And that's, just further to another point is just the OAS clawback line, right? A lot of people don't think about that. A lot of people start taking CP or OAS at 65. Again, not taking RIF withdrawals or not taking money out of their RSP. And then they hit 71. They're forced to take money out of their RIF account, and it's a ballooned RIF, and suddenly they're being pushed across that OES clawback line, and they're not collecting that government benefit that's there to collect. And they would have if they would have just started taking withdrawals earlier and looked at the entire picture, not just every single year.
6: It is a bit of a balancing act overall. I mean, you do have to look at the taxation in the current year, look at your income level in the current year, balancing out against OAS clawback, which in this year, 2026, is going to be roughly $95,000. So once you start earning more than that, you start to get your OAS clawed back. And that can be a big thing too, for a hurdle for a lot of people too. They don't want to give up that government benefit because you are entitled to receive it. And so there are ways that you can sort of minimize your income by spreading it out over you know, different years. And so whether that's looking at taxable events like capital gains or other things like that, or just balancing out your registered withdrawals, so your RSP withdrawals over different years. Again, not maybe delaying it to the age of 71. You can also delay your CPP and OAS for tax reasons as well. Maybe you've got a decent amount of income and you want to pull down on the RSPs in those early years because you retired early. You don't necessarily need CPP at 65. Well, you can delay it till the age of 70 and then just collect more then. Maybe that's a good decision for you. You'd have to consult with, you know, an expert onto what's the tax impact there. But those are other tools that you have in the belt to sort of look at that and keeping the income level in a reasonable figure so you're not paying too much now, but you're also not paying too much then in the future as well.
5: And I really think this speaks to your earlier point, Chris, about tax efficiency. You don't want to look at it just year by year. You really want to look at 15, 20 years down the road, or if you're nearing retirement, okay, are you drawing down on your RSP so you're not hit at the 71 when you've got the RIF?
6: Yeah, and that's why we try and sit down and do a financial plan with a lot of our clients as well. Financial plan is really good at putting all of those pictures together and say, here's the government portion, here's your government pension, maybe here's our work pension, and here's your assets with us or other assets. How does that all build together over the next, you know, 20, 30, 40 years of your life? What does it look like from just an investment point of view? Is the investments going to grow? Are you going to run out of money? What's the taxation going to look like? How does that work? And then look for those efficiencies in there. So it's a really good tool that we employ and utilize with our clients to maximize that tax efficiency.
5: All the things you're throwing at me right now, I'm so glad that there are experts like you, because again, you're saying all these things you have to be aware of, and that's why you want to have a good financial advisor or management person to say, okay, we're watching this for you. We are keeping an eye on how old you are, because that's how complicated it can be. And you want to have someone that you trust looking after that.
7: Yeah, no, it can be really complicated. And I know that lots of our clients just think of us as the investment guys, like the people in the chair making the investment decisions to have their accounts grow or have their accounts look like a pension plan that they can live off of in retirement. But a huge portion of what we do is just this overall, you know, life planning that we're talking about today, this tax planning that we're doing for them. You know, of course, we do all of the investment decisions. We're 100% discretionary managers, meaning that, you know, we take making those investment decisions off of the shoulders of our clients. We do that for them. But then we're also in the background doing all of this, right? So that when we decide what investment to hold in what account, actually matters and works well for their entire life, not just year over year, right? Trying to look good. And I think that's, you know, there's another tool in that does exist, which is, you know, at the age of retirement or when you do retire and you're thinking about not letting your RSP grow out of control, one way to manage that is actually to move, if you have any, is to move your growth assets from the RSP over to the TFSA. Right? The TFSA has no tax implications, so you can let that thing grow and grow and grow and grow and grow, and there will never be a problem with that. You'll never be taxed on it in the future, right? And then having your more conservative investments in the RSP account, right? Because ideally, in a perfect world, the higher risk growth investments will outpace the more conservative investments that you have in your mix, and it won't let your RSP balloon out of control.
5: And you still, with your TFSA, you have to watch yearly amounts that you can put into the TFSA. I mean, I can't remember off the top of my head, right? But is there $5,000 or whatever it is? So as much as you want to say, I want to move some from my RSP into my TFSA, I still have to follow those guidelines as well.
6: No, absolutely. And what Ted was really getting at is not so much actual physical movements of money between the accounts. That's good, too. I mean, if you're taking out RSP withdrawals for tax reasons to boost your income and you don't necessarily want to spend it, you're certainly able to put it into your TFSA if you haven't already topped that up.
5: Right.
6: But what he was really getting at was overall asset allocation within the investment vehicles themselves. Mm-hmm. And so this would be like selling out the bonds in the TFSA, replacing them with stocks. No money is actually going into the TFSA. Mm. We're just doing sort of behind the scenes rebalancing to allocate more of that growth into the TFSAs rather than having it in the RSPs if that account is such that it may be a problem to overgrow essentially in the TFSA. So a lot of that stuff would be something that we would look at as sort of in the background. Doesn't necessarily mean any money has to move between the accounts. But it's something that we look at when we're building out the overall portfolio for a client. It's not just how are we investing, but where are we

0: investing as well within those specific baskets, because an RSP and TFSA are very different in how they're treated, especially from a tax perspective. And so there is an advantage to seeing the TFSA grow a little bit more. That's not to say we want to take a bunch of risk in the TFSA. Of course, no stock only goes up. And if you see a negative market impact in your TFSA, that's just as bad as anywhere else in the portfolio. Yeah. So you do have to manage that risk overall. But again, it comes down to, you know, entrusting us with some of that expertise to make those kinds of decisions or to give that kind of advice to our clients in how to best position their portfolio.
1: I have never thought of the TFSA that way. I'm so glad you just even raised that.
2: Yeah. I mean, like, it is important to, you know, a lot of people think of it as just like, oh, I throw my $7,000 in there every single year and I'm good to go, right? And they buy a bond, they buy a stock, and they, you know, they forget about it, essentially. But you got to remember, it's a very important tool in your toolbox to use, right? Especially in the bigger picture of everything. Because everyone has, or if you don't, you should have a set asset allocation, a strategy, you know, behind the scenes for your investments. And now the question's posed of, okay, where do I hold the investment since I have, you know, these three or four different account types, right? And that's where we come in, right? We think about different types of investment income, how they're taxed, where, what accounts they should be held in. And then further that, okay, tax situation-wise, you know, again, where should the assets be held and why? And we take care of all of that for our clients. And of course, we explain it to them every single time. But we do. We go behind the scenes and we take care of that.
1: You take care of that. I take care of the commercial breaks. We've got one coming up here. 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The phone number, 403-266-0158. Back with Ted and Chris after this.
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1: You are listening to Talk to the Experts. I'm your host, Angela Cocott. 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Another thing to remember is the fact that TFSAs, I think they're misunderstood, Chris, because just even the conversation we had before the break, I thought, I don't think I'm using TFSAs the way I should be.
0: No, that's right. I do think the TFSA name is a bit of a misnomer. It's tax-free savings account. I think a lot of people get hung up on that savings account part of the name. It's not just a savings account. You do not need to earn only 1% like you would earn in a savings account at the bank or anything like that. It is an investment vehicle just like anything else, like an RSP or anything. So that means you can buy stocks, you can buy bonds, you can buy anything else that you can buy in an RSP. And it can be a growth vehicle. And like I said in the last segment, it doesn't mean you want to, you know, shoot the lights out with risk and make crazy bets inside of it, even though it is tax-free. And that would be nice to see a, you know, $1 million account or something like that. But it is still part of the overall portfolio, and it is invested as such. It's not just for savings. Now, you can use it. A lot of Canadians do use it as a way to hold their emergency fund. I think that's totally fine, as long as you're also utilizing it as much as possible for those other parts. You know, it can be used for long-term growth. You can invest in stocks with it, and you can see that kind of return from it. It's not just locked into those ultra-low interest type products. You can do just about anything with it. And I think that's important because it is a very powerful tool because of its entirely tax-free nature.
1: And there aren't any restrictions on the kind of investments that you can have within that TFSA?
2: So there are some restrictions, just like an RSP, like very high risk or flow through funds. You know, certain ones you're not allowed to hold in those certain account types. But generally, anything in the Canadian marketplace you can own, right? It's pretty open. All of the mutual fund companies and ETF companies have to have approval. Right, half their products have approval to be held in those account types, although, you know, 99% of them are approved to be held in those account types. There's no worries there. But yeah, there's really no restrictions.
1: I suppose when you're younger, you are just so focused on RSPs. I'm going to get a bit of a break on my taxes. I don't have to pay the taxes until I retire. So maybe they've done just such a great job of marketing RSPs that people kind of set aside the TFSAs.
2: I don't know if that's the case. I think it really comes down to that deduction, right, that you get from contributing to an RSP. That's a very powerful tool.
1: Yeah.
2: That is your number one go-to if you're looking to pay less tax while you're still working, is that deduction amount. The one thing you have to remember with an RSP is if you're taking money out, it's taxable income. With a TFSA, it is not. It's true in nature. It's tax-free.
1: Right.
2: It doesn't cost you anything to put money into it. Any sort of growth or investment income you generate within the TFSA, tax-free. If you take money out of that account, it is tax-free.
1: Yeah.
2: Right? So when it comes to young people and savings, you have to remember that deduction is a very powerful tool. Nobody really wants to pay tax, I understand. But the TFSA is a very powerful tool when you have that excess income to make that contribution with.
0: Yeah, I think a lot of people do get hung up on the idea of getting that RSP deduction, and certainly that is a powerful tool, right? If you're paying a 40% marginal tax rate, that means any dollar you put in the TFSA, you're getting 40 cents back in a tax return. So that's good.
1: Yeah.
0: If you're in a lower tax bracket, though, you know, for example, you mentioned young people. If you're not paying a lot of income tax, you don't see as much benefit from those RSP contributions. Yes, there'll still probably be some. You'll still get maybe a little bit more of a tax refund from it. But that's where in lower income scenarios, that's where the TFSA really shines. And yes, you kind of forego some of that deduction at the beginning, but that future tax-free, completely tax-free nature of it is a very powerful tool. Another thing to mention too with TFSA withdrawals, because they don't count as income, they also don't impact anything like OAS clawback or other government benefit programs that are tied to your income. So you're not going to have to worry about declaring too much income in a year if you've taken money out of the TFSA. Now, generally, from a sort of estate planning process, TFSAs are the last long-term investment vehicle you should really be touching because of that tax-free nature. They do roll over to your beneficiaries without taxation. They can't put them directly into their own TFSAs unless they have the room, but it's still a good tax-free tool to keep in the war chest for that overall investment picture.
1: No one likes to pay taxes. Any way I can hold back some taxes? Any secrets you've got?
0: When it comes to registered withdrawals, which is where the bulk of what we've been talking about is been towards today, there are some ways to minimize that year-end tax impact. And that's where the overall withholding tax rate comes into play on your RSP withdrawals or your RIF payments that you're taking. So if you're in retirement and you're taking money out of your RIF account on a regular basis, you know, monthly payments or whatnot, what you should be doing is looking at how much tax is being withheld on those payments. So just like when you're receiving a paycheck when you're employed, right? You get a paycheck, there's a gross amount, there's the tax amount that the government takes automatically, and then there's the net amount that ends up in your bank account. RIF payment works just the same way, except you have a little bit more control on that withholding tax rate. Now, there is a minimum amount of tax that will get withheld, but you can dial it in. So what that means is, if you look at your overall tax picture, again, this is a good time of year to do that because we all just filed taxes. Look at what your average tax rate is. Say it's 20%. And if your RIF payments are only withholding 10%, well, maybe you should increase that to 20 so that in April and May, CRA is not looking for that extra tax payment from you at that point. And it is prepaying the tax, and some people don't like doing that, but it is being a little bit more efficient with your taxes in a way as well, and structuring it so that you're not going to get hit with a bigger tax bill, especially if that tax bill is going to put you on quarterly tax installments. That's something you usually wanted to avoid.
1: All right. You know what? I think we got a couple of minutes left here. And this is actually your last show. You take the summer off. You guys kick up your feet. You don't care about investments. I'm kidding. What are some things, though, over the next couple of months? Because it's the summertime. It's a little bit slower. But give our listeners just some ideas what they should be aware of over the next couple of months before you guys return in September with hopefully positive news about the Strait of Hormuz.
2: Well, I was going to say just that. I think we're going to see oil prices stay elevated higher for longer than most people think. So that's something I'm going to be keeping my eye on just because of the ripple effects that has on the overall global economy. Obviously, if oil and gas prices are higher, it means it's more expensive to transport goods in from ports. It's more expensive to transport goods across seas. You know, it's more expensive to build homes and everything, right?
1: It touches everything.
2: So I'll be watching the price of oil, especially because government supplies, right, the emergency stockpiles that governments have been dropping at alarming rates, right? They've been releasing from the strategic supplies to try to keep oil and gas prices down in their nations. However, those have to be, you know, replenished, which means they have to go out and buy. So the demand is going to be really high once the strait is actually open again, right? We're seeing demand tick higher and higher and higher and supply come lower and lower and lower. So I think it will take longer for that price to hit the equilibrium, longer than what people think. So that's something I'm watching. I will not be kicking up my feet and doing
0: that. I was going to say, I'm sure everyone has heard the sell in May and go away phrase. That is not what we're doing. We will still
1: be
0: here.
1: That's a good saying.
0: Yeah. Okay. That harkens back to maybe an older age where you did see, you know, advisors and whatnot actually disappear. You know, Wall Street brokers would go off to upper state New York and kick back over the summer. That is not what happens on the markets anymore. I can guarantee you that the stock market is going to be just as active over the summer as any other time in the year. So do not just sit on the sidelines. We never market time. We always advise against market timing. I do not think selling in May and going away is prudent financial advice. So I do not recommend that. We'll still be here monitoring the portfolios of our clients and looking after everything over the summer.
1: Chris, Ted, have a great summer. I know you'll still be hard at work, but thanks so much.
2: Of course. Thanks, Angela.
0: Thank you, Angela.
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3: This is Global News. I'm Zach Ferguson. It is 18 degrees at noon here in Calgary with some mostly cloudy skies. Premier Danielle Smith says the question of whether the province should remain in Canada needs to be resolved in order to end uncertainty. Smith told the news conference that Alberta has been suffering from uncertainty for the past decade due to federal laws that have prevented pipeline construction. But she says things are improving under Prime Minister Mark Carney.
4: I'm going to campaign on the side of remain. I think that I have seen enough from the directional change that we have with the new Prime Minister. He's prepared to work with us. He's prepared to give Albertans hope again. I'm prepared to work to give Albertans hope again. But we need the question resolved so that we can end that uncertainty.
3: Smith says she believes a majority of Albertans want a referendum. The president of the United Conservative Party suggests calls for a meeting to discuss the premier's leadership would not be answered. Rob Smith is commenting after angry reactions from Alberta separatists to the province's referendum plan. Those who wanted a more definitive and binding referendum this fall have said they'll work to get Danielle Smith ousted as UCP leader, but Rob Smith is confident UCP members will stand behind her.
5: But I think that the premier's approach to this is the pragmatic and proper and really only approach that can be made. And I believe that the vast majority of our members will understand that and will support it.
3: When asked if she is concerned for her job, the premier said she's focused on getting the message out that Alberta needs to remain in Canada. Forever Canadian will be holding a rally this afternoon from 2 to 4 p.m. at their headquarters in West Edmonton at 1615 117th Avenue. Edmonton Centre MP Eleanor Olszewski will be there to encourage people to vote to keep Alberta in Canada in the October 19th provincial referendum. A Forever Canadian province-wide bus tour rolled out of St. Albert at 7 a.m. today, leaving from the City Hall area. A senior Pentagon official says Canada's defense partnership with the U.S. is facing growing tension over military planning and spending.
6: The official says Ottawa received a classified paper outlining U.S. priorities for North American defense, but responded without providing what Washington viewed as a credible plan. Officials in the Trump administration also criticized delays around Canada's review of its F-35 fighter jet purchase and recently paused a long-standing bilateral defense advisory board. Canada says it has made historic investments into Arctic security, military readiness, and defense spending, reaching NATO's 2% GDP target for the first time. But U.S. officials say Canada still needs to show more clearly how future spending will strengthen continental defense commitments. John Kennedy, The Canadian Press.
3: Former federal spending watchdog Kevin Page is rejecting Prime Minister Mark Carney's explanation of why Ottawa hasn't presented its full fiscal roadmap to meet its newest NATO spending commitments. Head of the Institute of Fiscal Studies and Democracy at the University of Ottawa, Page says the federal government hasn't been transparent enough about its math and must soon show how it plans to significantly ramp up its defense spending through to 2035. Looking in sports, the CFL's preseason continues today with the defending Grey Cup champion and the Saskatchewan Roughriders, home to the Winnipeg Blue Bombers. The Edmonton Elks will visit the BC Lions, and the Hamilton Tiger Cats host the Toronto Argonauts in the other tune-ups. And looking to the NHL, the Montreal Canadiens will aim to take a two-game lead on the Carolina Hurricanes in the Eastern Conference Final tonight. Global News Sky Tracker weather. We have a sunny day upcoming in Calgary, and we will see a 30% chance of showers develop with a risk of thunderstorms as we get up to a high of 23 degrees. Tonight we are going to drop down to an overnight low of 7, a few clouds here and there. Tomorrow we will see some sun and clouds and a 30% chance of showers and a high of 21. Monday, some sun and a high of 25. Tuesday, high 24 with some sun and clouds. But right now in Calgary, we're sitting at 18 degrees. Breaking news when it happens. Our next scheduled newscast will be at 1. I'm Zach Ferguson.
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1: One of the things that we love on this show is evolving stories. We get to give you our take day by day by day as new information arises. And a few last week, I believe, was the uncovering of, I think, just terrible behavior by some people within the CBC who thought it would be a good idea to do a prank show that wasn't funny. That was the idea. I guess that was the pitch. Hey, let's do a prank show with no humor. And let's make it about attacking people for their opinions and give us $5 million to do that show. And the CBC couldn't sign that check fast enough. And now today we're learning that some of the victims of this show, and yes, they are victims, were members of the RCMP. This was out there, but it hasn't gotten the attention. So the RCMP, there were some veterans, retired members of the RCMP who, spent a career protecting us, standing between us and the bad guys, willing to take a bullet for somebody. Veterans were allegedly lured under false pretenses. They were told that they would be honored for their years of service. And they were brought to Vancouver and they got dressed up in their

0: which if you've ever met a member of the RCMP, and trust me, I've met a lot, there is something really special about that uniform for the members of the Royal Canadian Mounted Police. And they go to the set expecting what they were promised, and instead they were confronted and mocked. Apparently, they were confronted over the alleged transgressions of the RCMP over a century, asking these veterans to be held to account for things they had nothing to do with, which again feels like feels like being a white guy in 2026. But anyway, the RCMP had raised concerns over issues of mental health. This hurt these guys big time. And their well-being is in question. And so now the RCMP said multiple retired offices, officers are now, they're wondering, because of the deception, because of the humiliation, because of this this show that just wasn't funny, they are now engaging a legal team. There could be legal ramifications against the producers, possibly the CBC, over the trauma that these former members of the RCMP suffered. And good, like, you reap what you sow, and the whirlwind is coming. This is not a small thing. It's not a small thing. And the CBC at one point was trying to poo-poo it. And it looks like they are sort of waking up to the realization of how seriously bad they did here. Remember, this was not, as is the case with a lot of prank shows, targeting of the powerful. This was a taxpayer-funded hit on regular people, some of whom have suffered for their views, including Frances Widdowson. You'll remember, she was a tenured professor and she lost her job. Do you have any idea how hard someone has to work to remove a tenured professor? And she just asked questions about, hey, if there are 215 bodies under the ground in Kamloops, we need to know for sure so that from there we can move forward and we can heal and we can seek out truth and reconciliation. Frances Widdowson was interviewed by the CBC about this thing. And she, because she has to, she records every interview that she does now, because she does not trust that the interview will be edited fairly. So just to be safe, she records the whole thing herself. And the interview is masterful. It's masterful. It's not emotional. It's fact-based, as I believe she has made a career out of that. And she said, look, I get pranks. I understand prank shows. But this was not a prank show like the others.
1: Well, if I'm a really powerful person, like, so maybe I'm more powerful than I thought I was. So if I am a powerful person who's wielding power over others, and therefore I need to kind of be taken down a peg or two, then I think it's perfectly legitimate. And I've seen this happen with numerous individuals, and it can be quite a funny and a liberating thing to watch that. But I don't think that's what's going on here.
0: Here's a realization I came to, because I went back and I looked at the explanation, the defense put out there by CBC, saying that this was an attempt to use comedy to further truth and reconciliation. And I realized what they were trying to do there. They were trying to shut us all up. They used the words. Truth and reconciliation. That's supposed to shut people like me up. Gotta get all solemn here. Oh, it was about truth and reconciliation. I didn't realize that. I'm sorry. Okay, I'll just go back to what I was. Nothing to see here. Because it's about truth and reconciliation. Except this wasn't about truth and reconciliation. Because in the Lindsay Shepherd situation, what they were doing is they were judging Sir John A. Macdonald by the worst words ascribed to him. The worst thing he ever said. So it's history seen through a keyhole. That's not history. That's not truth. That's propaganda.

0: when you take one sliver of one of you take a sentence that maybe the man said, and you blow it up to mean his entire career and his entire life, that is bad faith and it's not truth. So, okay. And if you don't have truth, you can't have reconciliation. That's it. So when the CBC says this was about truth and reconciliation, they're trying to shut you up. They're trying to shut me up. No, not everything is about truth and reconciliation. This was bullying. This was bad TV. Trust me, I made a lot of bad TV. I can smell it a mile away. This was bad TV. This was bad executive decisions. This was bad budgeting. And this was bad behavior. And when you're targeting RCMP officers who gave a career made out of defending the laws and the people of this country, there's a special place in that hot place below us for people like you. That's gross. That's gross. Oh, but it's about truth and reconciliation. Yeah, I don't think you understand what that is. Yeah, and I know there were indigenous people working on that. Not everybody on one side is holier than thou, and not everybody on the other side wears a black hat. Okay, it's not that simple. There's some bad actors on that side, and as they said, this wasn't satire. It was humiliation as a political weapon, and that's what this was. And if the CBC sees this as its role, how are we supposed to feel when every time we hear somebody in the government saying, time to pony up more cash because without the CBC, Canada isn't Canada? If this is what the CBC is, I want none of it. I want none of it. And I know that the CBC News is trying to protect itself. But recognize, CBC News is one silo, CBC Entertainment is another, and above it is the umbrella of the CBC. The stink of this is on everybody, unfortunately, on everybody. And that's the people who made the decision to sign that check, the people who didn't put guardrails in place to say, hey, you want to do a prank show like this? We need to protect the news. We need to make sure that you do not do anything to bring shame on the news, because without the news, we don't have much here. Without the news, we don't have much. And so there's a lot of questions. There's an investigation going on. I'm going to talk about that next with Harrison Lohman from The Hub. Lots to unpack. It's not a good day for the CBC, but like I said, you reap what you sow. Don't go anywhere. This is the Ben Mulroney Show. We'll be right back.
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6: 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I think it was Friday.

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1: So last week I was leaving work. I think it was Friday. And I was on my way to Dave's Hot Chicken because my kids wanted some Dave's Hot Chicken. And I saw that there were some new podcasts from thehub.ca. And it is, if you're not subscribed to the Hub podcast, you are doing yourself a disservice. It is a tremendous resource of great minds, having great discussions on the issues of the day that matter, from pipelines to, well, to what we're talking about right now. And this is the reason this guy is joining us right now is because I heard his take on this very story. Of course, we're still talking about the CBC and their prank show gone wrong. And I wanted to have him on. So please welcome to the show from the Hub, Harrison Lohman. Harrison, welcome.
2: Ben, thanks so much for having me. I didn't know we were enjoyed alongside chicken.
1: Oh, always, always. But you guys put out great, great content all the time, and I thank you for it. It's net positive for discussion, political debate in this country, so I thank you. Harrison, what do you find funny these days?
2: Well, not this controversy that you've been going over that is now stretching on into week two.
1: Yeah.
2: The big headline for me, Ben, is that I think we are the only country in the world that during a trade war, a war of words with the U.S., would then pay U.S. entertainers with taxpayer money to come across the border and try and denigrate the founding father of this country. I don't know any other country that would do something like that.
1: Well, I also find it really funny that most of the jobs that open up at the CBC are not open to white men at all, let alone white American men, but this one clearly was. So that's quite rich to me. Yeah, that was definitely a hot take. But now we're in the point, Harrison, where the CBC has decided they're going to investigate, right? So they're going to take all the footage and they're going to watch it. And then they're going to determine whether or not, like whether to proceed with the show. And I don't know by what metrics they are going to decide, like what determines whether it goes back into production. But I wonder, Harrison, can we trust these guys to investigate themselves here? I don't know that we can.
2: Yes, I know that there's, you know, there's conservative MPs that want further investigation here, you know, done by a third party of sorts, because what are they looking at? And what are the deciding factors in terms of them pressing stop instead of pause on this thing? I know, Ben, that in the CBC standards, whether it's entertainment or news, those guys up top are supposed to have access to the stuff being filmed. Mm-hmm. And they're also supposed to have access to the contracts being signed with different guests.
1: Yeah.
2: So I'm going to be interested in what they think when they see the various fake companies, shows, premises, the money exchanged in brown envelopes, which is what those targeted have told me, what that adds up to at the end of the day in terms of airing this thing.
1: Well, because I'm trying to follow this to one of its possible conclusions, right? And let's live in a world for a second that I think you and I already live in, that where this is an unmitigated disaster, and the people watching it know that. Right. They're watching it. It's clear as day. Every time they press play, they see something else that makes them think, how the heck did we get here? And so then they're going to have to come out and issue some sort of statement. Can you imagine in any world that the CBC would come out and ascribe any sort of wrongdoing to a group that includes First Nations producers? I can't. They're bad guys here. Are those guys over there? And they're the First Nations guys. They're the bad guys here. Can you imagine that? I can't.
2: Ben, I used to work at the CBC. I also worked at TVO, another public broadcaster. You know, their response has been, you know, this is following the culture and style of Borat and satirical TV we've seen come out years past. But again, here are the sticking points. The sticking points are that it was thousands of dollars of taxpayer money. Mm-hmm. I don't think Canadians want their money used for this. And the second part is the CBC says people online have questions about certain political views being challenged through the show. I wonder what views those are.
1: Yeah.
2: I wonder if those views were exclusively held by conservatives.
1: Yeah. Yeah.
2: So if you want to feed the stereotype that has existed around the CBC for the past however many decades, mm-hmm. this is the way to just shovel coal into that engine and let the flames go.
1: But I wonder what you think about, like, how far back does this investigation need to go? Because

0: My producer and I were sitting around trying to imagine the pitch for this show, right? And we could have a lot of fun with that, but let's just imagine it was a successful pitch and somebody there greenlit it and cut them a check that was as high as $5 million. But where were the guardrails to protect CBC News, right? These guys clearly felt that they had license to pretend to be members of CBC News to gain entry into people's homes. Like, that in and of itself is an issue. So, like, and are they going to investigate with the goal of, like, firing some people? Because it feels like that's where we're at. But are they going to do that? It's nothing seems very clear right now.
1: When you have a monoculture at an institution, Ben, you're as if there are people there to say, like, hey, maybe check yourself here because I think a bit differently than this about this stuff. When everyone shares similar ideological views, they're all nodding their heads in that meeting. There's a reason why this thing is on CBC Entertainment rather than CBC News. Because my response to them as someone who worked as a television producer for 10 years is like, you want to challenge these views? You think these people are kooky and that their views should be debated? Bring them onto a news show. Debate them.
0: Yeah.
1: Instead, they see these people as loons and they treat them as clowns, which is why they feel like they can stretch along for months some sort of weird prank that humiliates them.
0: Yeah. And then this wrinkle that developed about the sort of the traumatic event that these poor veterans of the RCMP who showed up proudly in their red serge only to be held to account for things they had nothing to do with and humiliated by people who have never known anything resembling service or sacrifice the way the members of the RCMP and our military do. Now the RCMP is looking at legal, the possible legal route to seek remedy. And I'm glad they are.
1: Ben, Jerry Amernick, who I interviewed, is a political commentator and writer who was fooled by them and had an all-expense-paid trip to Vancouver, although I think he regrets it when you find out what the trip was.
0: Yeah.
1: He's potentially pursuing a legal avenue. We spoke to a lawyer here at the Hub who says there's a potential good case of civil fraud here. Again, if you want to bring up stuff around the RCMP and its treatment of Indigenous people, have a Fifth Estate reporter honestly contact these folks, hopefully not retired ones because their tour of duty is over, and challenge them. Don't like fool them, trick them, and have some weird political activist prank played on them.
0: Harrison, do you think this show would have been more palatable if they had also challenged, safe?

0: supply and brought municipal politicians who walk over practical corpses every day, but still push this very dangerous notion. If they had equally attacked the left and the right, do you think that would have been more palatable to people?
1: Well, I think people would still be reticent to have their taxpayer money used for pranks. But yeah, if it's equal opportunity, I think you're going to get more people nodding their heads.
0: Yeah.
1: There's a show on TVO where I think there's a kind of more correct way of doing this. TVO's First Contact, where they brought what would be perceived as six people with controversial views around Indigenous relations. And they respectfully, and these people agreed, brought them to reserve into the communities, talked to them, talked over their viewpoints. And there was actual, I dare say, reconciliation that occurred on the airwaves there, as opposed to this, which is, what do you think is going to happen now, Ben? Do you think this helps the conversation between various parties?
0: Yeah, I would argue, Harrison, this is a longer conversation for a later date. I would argue we are farther away from truth and reconciliation today than we ever have been. On so many different fronts, what we've witnessed is in the name of truth and reconciliation, is we've witnessed this ridiculous TV show. We've witnessed a massive transfer of capital, but I'm not seeing a whole lot of truth. And because of that, you can't have the reconciliation. But Harrison Lohman, thank you very much for joining us. Please come back, and I'll be listening to everything you put out there on thehub.ca.
1: Happy to. Thanks so much, Ben.
0: All right. When we come back, we've got lots to get to, including something very big is happening in the city of Toronto tonight. You're going to want to hear about it because I got to sit down with a former Secretary of State for a tremendous interview. My conversation with Mike Pompeo is coming up next on the Ben Mulrooney Show.
2: Good afternoon, everyone, and welcome to McMahon Stadium. It's Calgary Stampeder Fan Fest. The event will open the doors, the southeast doors, that is, at 1 o'clock. So be sure to come on by. It's going to be a busy, busy day with all kinds of things happening. And the weather looks like it's going to cooperate as well, so that should be a lot of fun. Listen, you're going to have an opportunity to meet a lot of the players. I saw a couple of the guys coming in. Tevin Jones, a receiver, also coming in. Was Dedrick Mills, the running back. So a lot of people are going to be here, a lot of Stampeder players. So just get a chance to visit with them. After a game, sometimes they don't have the time to sit down and visit with you, but today they do, so be sure to stop on by. All kinds of other things, including inflatables and, yes, some football drills. So lots of things for you to do. Bring the family. Looks like a great day. At 1:30, Dave Dickinson, team general manager and coach and team president,

0: well. So you won't want to miss that. It's kind of the kickoff unofficially to the season. See you at McMahon Stadium this afternoon.
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9: Iran, Ukraine, China, Russia, NATO. The world order is shifting in real time. And so the question is, should the West retreat from global leadership or should the West double down? Tonight at Meridian Hall here in Toronto, the Monk Debates is convening a live debate on war, power, and the future of global leadership. And for context, I am on the advisory council of the Monk Debates. I helped them figure out, I had a hand in helping craft this this question. And one of the debaters is former Secretary of State Mike Pompeo. He was also a former U.S. ambassador to NATO. Oh, no, I'm sorry. The former U.S. ambassador to NATO, Victoria Nuland, is going to square off with him. He was also the former head of the CIA, is what I was going to say. And they are going up against U.S. Foreign policy restraint, John Mearsheimer and Stephen Walt. And I was very lucky to sit down and have a conversation with Secretary Pompeo over the weekend. This interview, this entire interview will air on Sunday on Global on the West Bloc. And here's some of the short points that you got to know. This man, like I said, four-term U.S. congressman. He directed the CIA. He was Secretary of State under Donald Trump's first term. And I loved this conversation. He's so thoughtful, very measured,

0: very charming. As a matter of fact, it happens a lot in politics. When you leave politics, that's when the personality comes out more. And he's it was a wonderful conversation. I urge you all to watch the West Block for the entire conversation this weekend. But here is a clip of Secretary Pompeo talking about how it was working with his Canadian counterparts and the Canadian government under Justin Trudeau.
1: Your relationship with your Canadian counterpart, Chrystia Freeland, was quite cordial. What was the key to that, do you think?
2: Look, I always did my best with our allies, foreign ministers, my counterparts, to have a good personal working relationship. That matters. It didn't mean that Foreign Minister Freeland and I didn't have deeply different views. Look, she was part of a government that comes from an incredibly different place than I do and that our government did, right? Prime Minister Trudeau was a difficult counterparty for us during our time. I don't make any bones about that. But nonetheless, you still, when you're there working together, you try and find places where there's common overlap. We were working very hard to free the two Michaels on a project where the Chinese had wrongfully detained two Canadian citizens. We were all in to try and get them home. So there were lots of places we could work together, but it was hard to work with a left-wing economic, you know, I'll call them socialists. They might not government was a difficult challenge for someone like me and working for my boss, President Trump.
0: You could tell he was trying to hold back and he's, you know what, socialist. I'm just going to call him what I think he was. We continued our conversation where he laid out his perspective on why Iran and China and Russia and their ilk are globally dangerous.
2: This isn't about the United States versus them. This is about the way we live. And Canada needs to protect and Europe needs to protect the things that have mattered to us for an awfully long time. Your first question is, how do you disentangle? And the answer is, when monsters roam the earth, one doesn't disentangle, one crushes them. I know of no other solution. You have to win. You have to defeat them. And that's not language that sometimes we use in the West. We try to be more cautious in the language. But in the end, you got to beat them because they're intent on crushing us. And so we try first with diplomacy. We then use economic tools. But when those fail and they continue to threaten, right? Yesterday, the Islamic Republic of Iran targeted a Emirati nuclear facility. There's no one at the United Nations that wouldn't say that's a violation of international law. Even the most leftist socialist leaders would say, yeah, that's bad. Well, what ought one to do? Admonish them with a press release from the State Department or go kick the crap out of them until you take away their either capability or intention of continuing to inflict enormous security and economic risk to Western civilization. It's in my judgment, that straightforward.
0: And there is a clash of civilizations here. This is an important point. There are a lot more people on the left than on the right that subscribe to the notion of cultural relativism, which means all cultures are equal. They're just different. I do not subscribe to that notion. I believe that there are a handful of nations, most of which are in the West, representing Western culture, by and large, right? I would put Japan and Korea in that list as well, that are better than other cultures. They just are. And one of the ways you can determine that is, where do people move? If you have mobility if people have the right to mobility and the ability to move, where do they move? They move here. They move to France. They move to the UK. They move to the United States. They move to Germany. Why? Because those places are better. And when you're locked in a battle with an increasingly intransigent left that refuse to acknowledge that the guys on the other side, the Irans of the world, are evil. They are evil. Sorry, the Iranian regime is evil, I should say. I got to get that right. When you refuse to acknowledge that, then you got to escalate your language. Then it's not just a clash of civilizations. It's a clash between good and evil. And so some people say, oh, you're being so cavalier. You have to be, to cut through the nonsense that a lot of people put out there that, oh, just because we're different doesn't mean we're better. Yes, we're better. Full stop. I'll fight you. I will die on this hill. Let's finish up with Mike Pompeo, because he brought up something that we in Canada know is a problem, but in a lot of ways, we put our heads in the sand. I'm talking about Chinese agents roaming around in this country.
1: When you were last in Ottawa, you warned the audience members that the agents of the Chinese regime have so thoroughly infiltrated Canada that they could be in the room. Actually, you said, quote, I can't see very much out there, but I will bet you that there are Chinese Communist Party affiliated people in this room today. What made you so sure of that?
2: The data that I've seen in my life. This is not my opinion. It is data. Look what we just had happen in the United States. We've had an elected official in the state of California now plead guilty, right? Elected official in the United States in the state of California plead guilty. That tip o' the iceberg, to say it in Irish. This is deep and troubling. We've had a congressman have an agent get very close to him. We've had someone in the governor's office in New York at a pretty senior level shape New York state policy, who was clearly working for the Chinese government. Those are the things that have become public. I've seen so much more. And the scale of the activity is staggering. I don't know if I told the story in Ottawa of what they were doing in the Houston consulate in Texas, right? The spy operation there was probably the largest espionage operation that the United States has ever taken down. This is a deep effort, and we should be mindful, not fearful, but mindful that they are working inside our governments, inside our private sector, inside our small political institutions to change the nature of those institutions.
1: Secretary, on a scale of 1 to 10, how fearful are you of Chinese influence in this country, in Canada?
2: Oh, goodness, it's hard to put a number on it, but it's high.
1: Yeah.
2: And it's not fearful so much as just aware that it exists, right? And the need to identify it and push back against it in every place we can. Look, we have open societies. We want people to come put all kinds of ideas out. Fine, you want to be a communist, knock yourself out. Let's go debate those ideas. And I think capitalism and freedom will prevail against that in Canada, and as it will in the United States. But we need to make sure that we are not naive in thinking that folks who are coming into our countries or who are living in our countries that are affected by the Chinese Communist Party and it's trying to drive agents inside of our countries, we shouldn't be afraid to call them out. And when necessary, just as we did in California this past week in the United States, prosecute them.
0: If you want to tune in and hear the entire conversation with Mike Pompeo, that's on the West Block this weekend on Global. If you would like to see Secretary of State Mike Pompeo live on stage at the Monk Debates, there are still tickets available. You can go to monkdebates.com or you can watch the live stream from the website. I've been to so many of these debates. It is one of the glorious things about living in the city of Toronto, but because of the live stream, you can enjoy it all over the country. All right, when we come back, we're going to be talking with a member of parliament, a former member of the Canadian Armed Forces. We're going to get his take on what is becoming an increasingly messy situation with this attempt to honor our veterans from the Afghan War. That's coming up next, right here on the Ben Mulroney Show.
3: Welcome, everyone. This is Mark Stephen from McMahon Stadium, where the Calgary Stampeders open the gates. It's FanFest 2026. Yeah, I know it's a little different this year. They've already played a game. I'm sure many of you came to the game, but they have a bye week this week, so why not meet the fans, meet you, talk to you, discuss what's going on. A lot of the players are here. I've seen a bunch walking around. They're coming in. They're here for you, you know, discuss what's going on with the team, what you like, some things that you've got questions about what they're doing, so you can meet a lot of the players. The Grey Cup itself is going to come here because, don't forget, the season ends here, hopefully with the Stampeders in it, but nonetheless, the season will end here in mid-November, so you can look at the trophy and maybe get tickets to the game yourself. At 1:30, General Manager, Head Coach Dave Dickinson is going to have some remarks. Also on the stage at the South End, Team President Jay McNeil. So you'll hear right from the organizers, right from the decision makers. It should be a great day for football at McMahon Stadium. Mark Stephen on location.
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1: Yesterday, we took a whole hour of the show to talk about the politicization and the mismanagement and the tackiness of the entire process by which the memorial for the veterans of the Afghan War was selected, and eventually the ceremony for the groundbreaking took place. It was very icky. I did not like it. As you know, if you listen to this show, you know that I have a very special place in my heart for anyone who puts on a uniform with the stated goal or the belief that if they need to, they will make the ultimate sacrifice for their country or their city. So either military or police or firefighters. And so the fact that in our longest combat mission in Canadian history, we have the story that we talked about yesterday, where despite a unanimous jury approval of a particular design that was, the more I look at it, the more beautiful it was. If I got it, and I never went to Afghanistan. And despite that, Justin Trudeau and his team and decided they didn't like that. And they got rid of that guy and they hired an indigenous architect to design it. And they indigenized the war effort and the sacrifice. And then at the groundbreaking, no vets got to speak. There were three land acknowledgments and no vets spoke. And I'm not harping on First Nations. It's just not everything is about that. This was the longest combat campaign in our history, with 40,000 Canadians mobilized, 158 people lost their lives. And never mind those who came back with illnesses and mental health issues that they will deal with forever. They did that for us. And Justin Trudeau's team and this government insist on making it about something else. And so we talked a lot about it yesterday. And now what I like to do is bring on a member of parliament from Bruce Gray, Owen Sound, Alex Ruff, who also is a veteran of the Canadian Armed Forces. Alex, welcome to the show and thank you for your service, sir.
2: Thank you, Ben.
1: So we went through this yesterday. I don't know if you had a chance to hear our conversation, but I made up what I thought was an apolitical plea to the Prime Minister to right this ship, this entire process just reeked of tackiness and politics, and it shouldn't have. And the end result is something that veterans say they don't see themselves in. Do you see yourself reflected in this process and in the renderings?
2: I don't know if I'll comment too much, Ben, on the rendering. I did catch your show with Dave Morrow yesterday, so you know, good job there. I think Dave highlighted a lot of the concerns that I know a lot of Afghan veterans feel. Look, my issue is this thing's the delay in the first point. This has been going on. We're 12 years after our mission ended,
1: Yeah. And
2: ultimately we need this thing built, and it's the political interference that drives me bonkers as an Afghan veteran. But it's not me. It's all of the veterans of that war and their families. And, you know, I actually did a plea. I did a statement in the House of Commons about a week and a half ago, just on the final Friday, just that same week after we – because I did have the privilege of being invited at the sort of the last minute, but to the groundbreaking, the symbolic groundbreaking. So I was there, but my phone literally lit up later that afternoon, that same day, with Afghans, you know, feeling that they weren't reflected in the ceremony itself. And I did make a plea in the official records and answered in the chamber to say, look, we need to do better. And the government needs to do better. But, you know, I personally take it on me as having a privilege of sitting in the House

0: staying in the house to do everything in my power to encourage them to get it right, because the whole ceremony was more about the monument and not about the Afghan veterans and their families, especially those that made the supreme sacrifice.
1: And when you say we need to do better, that's why I made the plea to Mark Carney. He was hired because he's better than the guy that we were told he's better than the guy that preceded him. So show us that you're better. Take control of this. And this is in line with his brand as it relates to a commitment to restore dignity and honor to how we treat our veterans as well as the current people serving in our armed forces. Why? Like it would be perfectly on brand for him to come in and say, yeah, that whole thing, we're not doing that anymore. And when you hear, Alex, that there are veterans who say, I'd rather no memorial than this memorial. Do you think there's a chance that we could go back either to the drawing board and start again? Or do you think that there's a way to get that first jury-approved monument built?
0: I really don't know. I know they looked at this and studied it at the Veterans Affairs Committee. I wasn't sitting on it. So realistically, I'll just be blunt with you, Ben. You know, the Prime Minister, you're not wrong. That's he talks the talk. Yeah. I'm not a believer that he walks the walk. And ultimately, I just don't see it. You know, the rhetoric's going to match the actions. And you know, so regardless of what this monument's going to end up looking like, I think it's on everybody to ensure that it actually is there for the veterans and not for whoever built the veterans or for the politicians. And so it needs to be veteran and their family centric.
1: Yeah.
0: And they need to be the ones that are the centerpiece of it. And
1: but Alex, that's what I keep coming back to. Yeah. That was the process. The jury itself, the unanimous jury, included members of the armed forces, and to a person, they all said, "This is our guy, Daou, the guy who built the first one that was inspired by the walls, apparently, or around the base in Kandahar, mm-hmm. and that grill." That you would look through. My producer Mike, who spent much time in Kandahar, said that took him right back to being there. And correct me if I'm wrong, because I was not there. But I'm being we talked yesterday about how the flak jackets and the helmets that are representative in these renderings, those aren't what you guys wore there.
0: Yeah, look, I haven't, you know, to be frank, I haven't even paid much attention to the renderings myself. So ultimately, you know, what we wore was a bit of a hodgepodge at times, but ultimately, you're getting to the point that this needs to reflect, and the people, especially the veterans, need to feel that it is something reflective of their experiences. Yeah. And so to fix that, to be frank, I don't know what the right answer is. You know, I think they're dropping about $5 million on this. If they want to go back to the drawing board, I don't think there's nothing stopping you from doing that, although there will be all sorts of legal baloney that will get dealt with.
1: Alex, I got time for one more question to you. Like, can you imagine a war memorial, a war monument to the sacrifices made in World War I or World War II being about anything but those who served? Like, it's crazy. It's disrespectful, and for those who came home with illnesses and injuries that will never go away, at the very least, we should have stuck the landing on this.
0: Look, 100%, and you're getting to another point there. You and I have been referring it to as the Afghan War. You know, that's not what they're calling it. They're calling it the National Monument to Canada's Mission in Afghanistan. I guarantee you, I went to war, right? Six of the finest Canadians didn't come home that I had the privilege of serving with and under my command.
1: Yeah.
0: And ultimately, we went to war. That's the first step you should be doing, is recognizing the commitment and the sacrifices that 40,000 plus Canadians made.
1: Alex Ruff, Member of Parliament for Bruce Gray, Owen Sound, thank you very much for joining us today. We'll be following this story. We'd love to have you back on.
0: Anytime, Ben.
1: And thank you to the people in Edmonton for joining us on Hump Day. We'll see you back here tomorrow. And when we come back, it's time for...

0: The political panel, Andy Gibbons and Regan Watts. We got lots to talk about.
1: Hey, welcome to McMahon Stadium. We're here for FanFest 2026. I just went out to the southeast parking lot and saw all kinds of red t-shirts, red jerseys, red hoodies. You name it, they've got a lot of different Stampeder fans here with a lot of different gear on. And it's going to be really exciting. Now, in a few minutes, 1 o'clock to be exact, they're going to open the gates so you can come on in and walk around the field. There's going to be player autograph booth. I should tell you, at 1:30, there's going to be a presentation, a bit of a stage ceremony. Dave Dickinson is going to address the crowd. So is general manager, at least head president, Jay McNeil, is going to address everyone and talk about the upcoming season. So those two guys, the decision makers, will be right here, and they'll be wandering around as well, going to make a couple of presentations as well. The Grey Cup is in the house as well, so be sure to stop by and get your picture taken with it. It's a beautiful day, a couple of clouds, but overall, just a tremendous day. So stop by and say hello at McMahon Stadium.
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0: Canadian astronaut Jeremy Hansen. They are together, the crew of Artemis II. They spent the last week in Canada. I spoke to them over in Montreal late last week. We've got a whole other part of this interview where we get into more on the prospect of a space race with China. And does it matter who lands on the moon first? And then also the kind of elephant in the room, which is this trade war between Canada and the United States and some of what Donald Trump has said about Canada. There was a Canadian presence for the first time on this mission. Does that continue? We're going to talk to the crew about that next as well. Stay right there.
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2: Welcome, everyone. This is Mark Stephen from McMahon Stadium, where the Calgary Stampeders open the gates. It's FanFest 2026. Yeah, I know it's a little different this year. They've already played a game. I'm sure many of you came to the game, but they have a bye week this week, so why not meet the fans, meet you, talk to you, discuss what's going on. A lot of the players are here. I've seen a bunch walking around. They're coming in. They're here for you. You know, discuss what's going on with the team, what you like, some things that you've got questions about what they're doing. So you can meet a lot of the players. The Grey Cup itself is going to come here because don't forget, the season ends here. Hopefully with the Stampeders in it, but nonetheless, the season will end here in mid-November. So you can look at the trophy and maybe get tickets to the game yourself. At 1:30, General Manager, Head Coach Dave Dickinson is going to have some remarks. Also on the stage at the South End, Team President Jay McNeil. So you'll hear right from the organizers, right from the decision makers. It should be a great day for football at McMahon Stadium. Mark Stephen on location.
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0: ceremony, Dave Dickinson is going to address the crowd. So is general manager, at least head president, Jay McNeil is going to address everyone and talk about the upcoming season. So those two guys, the decision makers, will be right here, and they'll be wandering around as well. Going to make a couple of presentations as well. The Grey Cup is in the house as well, so be sure to stop by and get your picture taken with it. It's a beautiful day, a couple of clouds, but overall just a tremendous day. So stop by and say hello at McMahon Stadium.
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0: population that we are treating, it's a largest subtype in all the different varieties of lung cancer.
1: Okay. I have to leave it on that note, Dr. Malecki. I appreciate you making the time today. Thank you so much.
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3: Well, hi, everyone. It's Mark Steven on location here at McMahon Stadium. Gates are open for FanFest 2026. You know what one of the best thing is seeing so many people wearing, you know, red golf shirts or red T-shirts, but some are wearing old jerseys. I saw one from William Fields. That's a long time ago. Even further back, Mike McTagg and Alondra Johnson. So these obviously are very, very dedicated fans. But you don't have to be a dedicated fan. You can be a new fan. Just come on by. Come into the building on the southeast corner. There's autograph booth with a lot of the current players. They'll be signing autographs. Obviously a chance for the youngsters to get involved in some drills. And there's different games at the north end, at least the north end of the stadium. Yeah, you can go there and play on the different bouncy castles and a few other things. It's a lot of fun. The Grey Cup is here, and I really hope we're going to see you here. It's on through this afternoon at 4. This is Mark Steven on location at McMahon Stadium at FanFest.
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2: Hey everyone, it's Mark Steven here at McMahon Stadium. FanFest 2026 is underway. It's so glad to be on a beautiful day at McMahon Stadium, and I hope you're enjoying it today. Maybe you can come on by and see what's going on here. Lots taking place. I mean, not only can come and talk to the different players, but you can also get involved in some activities in terms of drills, play with some inflatables, and the stamp store is even open. So you can go there and buy your favorite Stampeder merchandise, and believe me, we've seen a lot of merchandise here today. Maybe the biggest attraction, though, is the Grey Cup is here. Yes, the same Grey Cup that will be awarded at the south end of McMahon Stadium in the middle of November. 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So look forward to seeing you. I've already talked to many of you, so come on by. 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
0: Conservative Member of Parliament Michael Chong, he's the foreign affairs critic for that party, is in Taiwan right now. But his trip is already sparking backlash from China's embassy, which says the visit contravenes a, quote, red line for Canada-China relations. The relationship between China and Taiwan is really tense because China claims Taiwan as part of its own territory.

0: and to make sure that their voices are heard. And that's part of the reason why I'm here in Taiwan, to make it clear that we will not be intimidated by the threats coming from Beijing or from other authoritarian states like Russia, and that if democracies stand together, we will be much more powerful than the authoritarian states that we face. You know, there are some three dozen democracies in the world, and each alone is not very big, but together we represent a huge part of this, of the globe, a huge part of the global economy. And together, if we stand together, we will be stronger. And I think that's really the message that I'm delivering here to Taiwan, and that I hope other democracies will also deliver.
1: That's Conservative MP Michael Chong speaking to us from Taiwan.
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4: back to McMahon Stadium for FanFest 2026. Calgary Stampeders have opened the gates, and the other fans are welcome to come on in and get some player autographs. There's a tent set up on either sideline, so you can go and talk to some of the alumni. You can go talk to some of the current Stampeders. Regardless, there's lots of people here to talk to. General Manager, Head Coach Dave Dickinson is here, and you run into him, I'm sure he'll be happy to talk to you. Listen, if you just want to come for the fun of it, there's inflatable toys and an opportunity to do some drills. So just a little bit of everything here for the football fans. I know it's a little different year this year. They've already played a game, but what the heck? Take advantage of this off week and put FanFest together 2026. What a day for weather as well. It's a little cloudy, but it's still a very nice day. Really, you don't even need a jacket if you so choose. We're on here until about 4 o'clock, so be sure to stop on by. Mark Steven on location for FanFest 2026 at McMahon Stadium.
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0: proponent, but the MOU that was announced on Friday says that construction will begin as early as fall of next year, that by July 1st, Alberta will submit the initial proposal. And you heard earlier from Alberta's premier who said that there were five different routes that she was meeting with people to discuss over the weekend. And ultimately, they would put forward their main contender or the one that they pick. And then that is what will advance to the federal government. But there's a whole lot of timelines, like I said, that were established through this agreement. And yet, we don't have a private proponent. We don't have a lot of answers when it comes to this specific route that's being chosen. We know that there's a lot of pushback from an environmental and First Nations perspective on the northern part of the coast, because that's where the tanker ban in BC applies. And there's, while industry wants that tanker ban removed, there's a lot of people who live along that coast who certainly don't want to see that happen. The Premier of British Columbia essentially says that Danielle Smith in this case should not be rewarded for bad behavior. So there's still a ton of politics at play, no matter what this agreement says about when construction could start.
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2: And welcome. We're at McMahon Stadium for FanFest 2026, and I'm really enjoying myself, and obviously all kinds of Stampeder fans are as well. I should tell you, the sun broke through and turned a really good day into an even better day. It's just tremendous with so many Stampeder fans wandering around the field, a chance to talk to some of the players. Jaden Grant, defensive back, I see.

0: wandering around the field, a chance to, you know, talk to some of the players. Jaden Grant, defensive back, I see, just talking to some players, and lots of other guys are just visiting with players. It's just a chance to come up and say hello, ask some questions, figure out what's going on. A lot of fun for fans. Listen, you can also get a picture with the Grey Cup as well. That's something you can do. And also, if you're a Stampeder fan and want to be decked out in something a little different, the Stamp Store is open, but they also have a portable Stamp Store on the field. So it's really a tremendous day to be a Stampeder fan, enjoying seeing all the red and all the different fans, and just so many smiles here. Really enjoying it. Hope you can join us at McMahon Stadium. Mark Steven for FanFest.
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14: We are continuing our series to highlight Mental Health Awareness Month. Jensen Michael Shea is a registered psychotherapist qualifying and the founder of Shea Counseling and Psychotherapy. Hi, Jensen. Welcome back.
15: Hi, Vashi. Thanks for having me back.
14: How are you doing?
10: I'm doing well, thanks. How are you?

0: pay attention to the devices they're using, the amount of time they're using these devices, and really try and set some buffer zones and some no tech areas and times throughout their day.
1: Well, that sort of leads me to, more generally speaking, even for ourselves, what are some tips that you have once we identify that we don't like where this is headed to try and mitigate the impacts in a world where we feel like we have to be, to a certain degree, glued to some of this stuff?
0: Yeah. So one easy thing that you can do at work or at home, if you're working from home and you're using a lot of screen time, is just sort of that like 20-minute break rule where you get up, take a walk. There's actually this 20-20-20 concept, which is like look at something every 20 minutes that's 20 feet away for 20 seconds. And it kind of helps reset your brain and take some of that physical strain on the eye and muscles of your brain away. Another thing is, as I mentioned before, those sort of like no tech zones or times in your house. So I like to tell people, you know, try and go back to an analog alarm clock in your bedroom and don't have your phone in your bedroom or at the dinner table, right? Like sort of set those times where there's no phones and no digital tech, present. Especially like when we're thinking about starting our day in the morning, for example, a lot of people use their phone as their alarm clock. But that also means that the first thing they're doing when they wake up is checking their phone and going through the notifications and scrolling and all of this, right? If we can spend the first 15 to 20 minutes of our day just being and not focusing on the tech, that's a huge bonus too. But then when I hear you, but then when we go back to that social fatigue that you talked about, right, the digital connectivity that we have sort of creates this expectation of instant availability, right? And we're not evolutionarily built for that. So I think it's really about your listeners normalizing the fact that it's okay to batch replies, if you will. So like, take time out of your day. Don't answer every single notification, text, whatever that comes in right away. Focus specific times throughout the day on answering emails. Focus specific times during the day on answering text messages, especially the social part, right? Like I know work is a little bit harder because some things are urgent and we need to reply. But in terms of our social digital tech and texting and things like that, I would definitely say replying right away is not doing you any favors. You can take the time and reply later and do it all at once so that you're not having that switch between your attention span to all the different types of tech that you're going through.
1: Excellent suggestions. I'm out of time. I got to leave it there. Jensen, we'll talk to you next week.
0: Sounds great. Thanks, Vashi, for having me.
1: That's Jensen Michael Shea.
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7: From the National Newsroom of the Canadian Press, I'm David Augustine. Members of the BC Conservative Party begin voting today to choose a new leader for British Columbia's official opposition. The five candidates are Ian Black, Caroline Elliott, Carolyn Findlay, Peter Miliband, and Yuri Filmer, with the winner to be announced May 30th. The party has been led on an interim basis by Trevor Halford since John Ristad resigned in December. Party membership reportedly grew from 7 to 42,000 during the leadership race, which has focused heavily on ideological debates and competing visions for conservatives.

0: is to vote to remain in Canada. Option two is to start the legal process to leave Canada. And I would say that those who want to go with option two should focus their efforts on that.
1: Opposition NDP leader Naheed Nenshi says Smith's referendum will only be destructive and divisive. An ongoing response to the toxic chemical leak in Southern California forcing the evacuations of tens of thousands of people in Orange County over concerns of a chemical spill or explosion. Fire officials said late Friday that crews were making progress in cooling the hazardous materials tank at an aerospace facility.
2: The crisis occurred at GKN Aerospace, which builds engines and landing gear for commercial and military aircraft. One of the tanks compromised due to a broken valve, according to authorities. Authorities describing the race to cool the tank down with sprinklers as successful, but when the manufacturer's response team attempted to neutralize the tank with chemicals, it failed. Fire crews working overnight to mitigate risk and get the tank to the lowest temperature possible.
1: That was ABC's Jacqueline Lee in Los Angeles. Rising jet fuel costs linked to the war involving Iran are driving up airfare prices and reducing the value of airline reward points and frequent flyer miles this summer. According to the U.S. Labor Department, airfares in April were 21% higher than a year earlier, with additional increases in baggage fees and other travel costs. Travel experts say consumers using airline or travel reward credit cards may now need more points for the same trips, pay extra cash, choose cheaper destinations, or accept less convenient flight times. Airlines increasingly rely on dynamic pricing systems that adjust fares and reward seat costs based on demand. This is the Canadian Press. In sports, life on the road has been pretty good for the Montreal Canadiens. Montreal chases its eighth road playoff win when it visits the Carolina Hurricanes in the second game of the Eastern Conference Final. The Canadiens improved to 7-2 away from home with a 6-2 win in the series opener Thursday. A day off for Canada at the World Hockey Championship. The unbeaten Canadiens chase a fourth straight win tomorrow when they face Slovakia. Canada has won four games in regulation and one in overtime so far in the tournament. George Russell won a dramatic Canadian Grand Prix sprint race from the pole. Russell successfully fended off Mercedes teammate Kimi Antonelli, who's also the Formula One points leader, for the win. Antonelli had to settle for third behind McLaren's Lando Norris. And mixed results for Canada at the Strasbourg International Tennis Tournament. Top-seeded Victoria Mboko lost in three sets to American Emily Navarro in the singles final, but Ottawa's Gabriela Dabrowski and Brazilian partner Luisa Stefani won the doubles title, their second of the season. From the Canadian Press, I'm David Augustine.
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0: Calgary, the show that helps you plan, protect, and enjoy your retirement. We've got a cool show today. You know, one of the things that I'm pretty passionate about is the mental and emotional change that people face as they go through or as they're approaching or moving through retirement. And it's something I don't think that gets talked about frequently enough. And I'm a big proponent of challenging people to think about this because they're going to go through a change.
1: The journey.
0: Yeah. And the quality of the journey, you know, people will focus on money at the beginning, but the quality of the experience you're going to have from a lifestyle perspective isn't just about money, but it's about your relationship with your spouse, your friends, your self-identity, all of these different things that can be complex. We're going to tackle that topic, at least at an initial level today. I expect we'll be talking about it more. But I think that's a really interesting part of the overall journey. Now, having said that, there was an online article that caught my interest. Well, and we talked about it, right? This Jet Li article.
1: Yeah, I think this is an interesting one because, near-death accident.
0: Right. And Jet Li is, for those of you who don't know, is an action star, right? Yep. And like a movie star.
1: Yeah. But I think this one was that caught both of our attention and highlighted because we deal with it too, right? With people that have unplanned retirement from maybe a life event, maybe a near-death experience. That's what this one was.
0: Yes.
1: This one changed his mentality of looking at towards his kids, philanthropy, all of those things, right? So it changed instantly. And I think that obviously we were talking about that in the show, the mental aspect of that, right? But we were talking about how do you plan forward for retirement? What if you don't have a plan? What if you, what if it hits?
0: Well, yeah. And so it's interesting. I think that adds a level of complexity because you're just thrust into it. You don't really have a chance to think through it. But in Jet Li's case, because it was a life threatening sort of issue. And often that happens in retirement, right? Health will become an issue for all of us as we move through retirement.
1: Right.
0: No question. And it will change your perspective. And it doesn't have to be just your health. It can be your friend's health, your partner's health, you know, an extended family member's health. But at some point, we all face this idea of our mortality. And it does tend to change the way people think. Now, in Jet Li's case, it took him towards setting up a charity for kids. You know, he started to think about the bigger picture. But we'll all be faced with this. And I think it's really... If it's a controlled exercise, it's really, it can be pretty, well, it can be valuable in any case. But if it's a controlled exercise, then you can make some proactive choices about how you want to change your life and what you want to contribute to. Mm-hmm. And I think one of the things we'll talk about with the psychiatrist is this idea of purpose, right? Yeah. Everybody's going to face this to some extent. I hope for most people, it's not a near-death experience, right? That forces that upon people, but it will be part of the experience.
1: Well, and I think, it changes, right? I'm younger than you by a few years, right? More gray, but
0: you had to rub that in, eh? Yeah. A few years. Well, that was kind.
1: Yeah. I gave you, you got darker hair than I did.
0: That's true. Yeah.
1: But it changes, right?
0: Yeah. Yeah. And I think it's valuable. I mean, we change all throughout our lives. There's no question about that, right? What I like particularly about the retirement, if that pedestal, that the pillar of the retirement plan, the financial one, is taken care of, then you're really left with these other ones around your social engagements, your I call it the academic or how you stimulate your mind, right? All these other things that aren't quite as hard and fast as the rules around money, right? The numbers around money. But I have to tell you, we deal with a lot of retired people. And when I ask them about their experience in retirement, they don't talk about money.
1: No.
0: They talk sometimes about what the money did for them, i.e., oh, I was able to help my grandkids in their education funds.
1: Right.
0: Right. And this is what they're studying. And this, you know, it goes on. That's the storyline that happens. It's not about the money.
1: No, the financial plan takes out the initial anxiety around, can I do those other things?
0: Right.
1: But I think it creates a new anxiety of, oh my God, I can do those things and I never thought about them.
0: Yeah, yeah.
1: Crap.
0: Yeah. No, that's right. Because then you have to be proactive. I remember years ago, Barry LaValle used to talk to us and our client base about being self-directed in your retirement, right? Most people tend to be others-directed, meaning people will ask for your time in retirement and you end up doing, you know, these other things, but it's not necessarily, what you want to be doing. Mm-hmm.

0: right? And the idea is to take control of that by being self-directed in terms of where you're committing your time and the causes and the efforts and so on and so forth. And that in large part defined the success or how people experienced their retirement.
1: I had a conversation earlier this week with a client that he said, Rob, I don't know what I'm going to do. Travel. My wife loves the beach. I can't stand sand. I don't want to do that.
0: Yeah. Yeah.
1: He now spends 6 months of the year in Thailand.
0: Oh yeah.
1: On the beach.
0: On the beach.
1: Close to the beach.
0: Does he enjoy it?
1: And now he enjoys it.
0: There you go.
1: And he says, it's not about actually going to the sand. He goes, I hate sand. I still hate sand.
0: Right.
1: But he said, I love the culture. I love the food and the beach is there, whatever. Right. It's part of it.
0: Yeah.
1: So, it just cool to see how that journey changed. Sure. He thought he wasn't going to travel because of something small like that.
0: Yeah. Yeah. Exactly. There was another high profile retirement this year, a name that many people will know, Stephen Colbert.
1: Right. This one kind of shocked me.
0: Yeah. And again, he was thrust upon him. It wasn't his choice to retire. The decision was made for him.
1: Right.
0: Right. Now, in his particular case, I guess he's indicating that one of the things he's going to do is he's going to work with Peter Jackson on the next Lord of the Rings movie. Right. At least that's what's been indicated. I don't know that he's got a movie background. I don't know enough about him. But here's a guy who had some time to prepare for it. He knew it was coming. Started thinking about all the options he had. Now, in fairness, Colbert probably has options that you and I don't have, right?
1: Yes. Yeah,
0: yes. The average listener doesn't have. The process would still be the same for him, right? He has to pause and say, okay, my life's changed.
1: Yeah.
0: Now what, right?
1: I think it's highlighted that he is Stephen Colbert.
0: Yeah.
1: That's all he is Stephen Colbert as the personality.
0: Yeah. Yeah. Well, that's a fair point, right? Now, loss of identity, maybe, right? He's no longer that late night show host guy.
1: Right.
0: Okay. I mean, we don't know him, so I can't speak personally, about what his experience is. But it does speak to the fact that there is life after whatever it was that you were doing.
1: Mm-hmm.
0: And I'm going to sound like I'm beating a dead horse here, but if you've been given the gift of time, okay, what are you going to do with that gift? Again, even if that means I have to go back to work, I'm not done yet, right? So financially, I still need to work. Okay. You're probably not in a position where you need to decide immediately.
1: Mm-hmm.
0: Okay. So you might have some time, the gift of time, to start thinking about what's the next step, job, whatever.
1: I think the first thought is fantasy. Right. So if something happened, I'd love to be on a beach in Thailand.
0: Yeah.
1: All those things, right?
0: Yeah.
1: But it's not reality. Fantasy and reality is different.
0: Yeah. I think you're onto something there because often we hear, the initial idea of retirement is it's the permanent weekend. Retirement's not a permanent weekend, right?
1: Yeah.
0: And I would throw myself in this category, not in that one, but in this idea of all the romantic notions of what could happen, right? Well, those are romantic notions. Just accept that, hey, the reality might not be exactly what you have in your head.
1: The charcuterie, the glass of wine on the catamaran?
0: Yeah, that's right. Every single day of your life off the coast of Italy and probably not going to be that, right? So you've got to, I think, once you start to find out what reality looks like, don't be surprised if it's different, right? You're pursuing an idea. The idea may or may not be what it was. But you better have those ideas and those goals to pursue that are meaningful to you.
1: Meaningful, and some of them aren't going to be, right?
0: It's not
1: going to
0: work out the way you thought.
1: Right?
0: Yeah.
1: It's not,
0: not the first time in our lives we've had an idea where it hasn't worked out the way we wanted it to.
1: You may enjoy walking your dog. This is completely different.
0: Yeah, exactly right. Exactly right. And then there's just the daily act of living, right? So that's why I say it's not a permanent vacation. It's not a permanent weekend. Right, you still have a life, and you have to live the life and fill those 24 hours, that were always there, but 50 hours a week was filled with this thing called work. Mm-hmm. Right, now you got to fill that hole with something that's valuable. Okay, we're going to talk about all of this stuff. We love the idea of retirement, and we love the complexity of it. Right, to have a high quality experience requires 4 different buckets. So we're going to talk about those different buckets.
1: Yeah, it's a fun conversation. Join us at our next seminar here in Calgary, Tuesday, May 26th, 7 p.m. in person at the Carriage House Hotel and Conference Center. 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
0: Okay, if we've teased you enough that you want to be mindful about what retirement looks like and purposeful.

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1: Hey everyone, Mark Steven on location here at McMahon Stadium. FanFest 2026 is going on right now. Lots of great activity. We're right on the field, as a matter of fact, watching Stampede Height team do some maneuvers on the field. And it's really a nice day just to be on the field. And all the players are here. You know, you can stop and talk to Diedrich Mills, Dave Dickinson. I've seen him conversing with some fans. So just a great chance to talk to the people that are involved in a very relaxed setting. We should tell you the Grey Cup is here. And as you might expect, that has drawn the biggest lines, huge lines to go and see and get a picture with the Grey Cup. 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So I'm having a lot of fun meeting a lot of Stampeder fans, and I hope you have a chance to stop on by. 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
0: Welcome back. You're here with Dave and Rob. You're on QR Calgary and More Than Money. You know, Rob, when we think about, when people think about retirement as an idea, it's a simple concept, I guess, right? I'm going to

0: For most people, it means I'm quitting work and I'm going to do something else, right? But non-work related. But it's way more complicated as a stage of life. Emotionally, the transition, the loss of a paycheck, perhaps there's changes in health, perhaps you were forced into retirement. I mean, there's all these complexities around retirement that make it a little bit more challenging, I think, than people just casually think about. And I thought we should explore some of those complexities and how you can armor yourself against it. Or if you're in retirement and suffering from some of these things, what can you do to kind of improve the emotional health and well-being?
1: Well, it's tons of conversations that we have with clients that you're switching one day to an entirely new life that you've never thought about.
0: Right. A new chapter. Yeah. Anyways, we got Dr. Valerie Taylor, who's a professor and head of the Department of Psychiatry at University of Alberta, joining us today. Valerie, welcome to the show.
2: Thank you for having me.
0: So I'm not sure if I did justice in terms of the setup there, but we do see anecdotally when we deal with people moving into retirement that the focus initially is maybe on the financial, but really the quality of the experience that they're going to have in retirement is really largely focused on their emotional adjustment to this new lifestyle, right, that they've envisioned or thought about or perhaps have been thrust into. So maybe we can start with your feedback just about some of the biggest mental shifts that you see that people have to face or go through as they transition into this phase of life that we call retirement.
2: Absolutely. And I think you're right. We've all been conditioned since we start work to think we're working towards retirement. And that's sort of the carrot. And then when it comes, it can be really throw people for a loop. And there's actually been some studies that have shown the risk of heart attack and stroke increases by 40% in individuals in their first year of retirement as compared to people who are working. This is not always an easy thing.
0: Let's talk a little bit about that because, one of the things that I think changes for people is this idea of purpose. So, maybe you've spent 30 or 40 years, Rob, working in something. And so now I lose that purpose, or perhaps it's a change of identity. Like you often hear doctors, you're no longer a doctor, right? Yep. But I still think I'm a doctor. I'm not a lawyer anymore. Who am I now? And those kinds of things. And so maybe your thoughts around the impact of that and what people should be thinking about as they're preparing for retirement.
2: Absolutely. That loss of identity is a very real thing, and it becomes really difficult. The first few weeks maybe are fun, but then suddenly trying to switch off from that work mode and relax, especially early on, can be challenging. And people suddenly have more time on their hands, but perhaps less money to spend. And for some people, even spending the pension when they're not working comes with a sense of guilt. So it's really important. And as much as we all sometimes like to perhaps complain about work or our coworkers, there's a real sense of isolation for many people once you lose that social interaction from being around your coworkers. And so I think people do need to really start to think about what retirement is going to look like.
1: Valerie, I think there's a point that you made there about, feeling guilty. Mm-hmm. We go through it with a lot of clients that they have the inability to feel like they can spend in retirement.
0: Yeah, right.
1: Right.
0: Because they've been used to saving their whole life, right? And all of a sudden, wait, I'm going to draw it down or I'm going to spend my money.
1: Yeah, you've been told that's all you were supposed to do.
0: Exactly.
1: Right. And now you're told that you need to spend and that you can spend a certain amount. So some of my ideas around that.
2: Absolutely. And I think for your listeners who are still working towards retirement, thinking about this, they think that's an odd thing. I can't wait until I get there. But it is a very significant shift in how you view your life. And suddenly you can travel and you can do these things, but there's that fear about the what ifs. And so I think it's really important that people have a good financial planner or somebody they can talk to about this to get some reassurance that it's not only okay, it's what you're supposed to do.
0: Let me throw a complexity that many people will face into the equation here and get your thoughts on this. So very early on in my career in dealing with people in retirement, I learned the complexity in the change that's going to happen amongst a couple in terms of the relationship. And I remember an experience very clearly where I was listening to a table of women talk about the pending retirement of their husbands. And at the women's table, it was abject fear that husband was coming home to infiltrate their world. And, and the change was going to be massive. And at the guys' table, I was listening to them talk about how excited they were to infiltrate their wives' world and come back. And, I'm going, oh my God, there's this massive disconnect on a relationship basis. So this is something I think people need to be aware of.
2: It absolutely

absolutely is. And I do think, you know, that kind of different relationship with your spouse from both sides is something that many couples have to really acknowledge and address. And

0: there's routines for the partner that worked, or if both partners work, suddenly both of their schedules are completely different. I think preparing for that, marriage counseling is way better when it's to prevent problems than if you are actually in the midst of that. But people suddenly think it's a failing in their marriage if they can spend a whole lot of time together and they suddenly don't want to, or suddenly problems occur. And that men's health piece is becoming more and more acknowledged, because I think women are just conditioned more perhaps to talk about stresses they're having or anxieties they're having. Men less so. And so many of them really struggle with that transition into a completely different identity and the need to feel useful. And when that doesn't immediately happen, they don't know how to talk about it. So I think really understanding that it's okay to embrace change, but also it's okay to look for some help. And there are more and more people who are specializing in this, because this is becoming a very real phenomenon.
1: Valerie, you talk about, you know, the transition. We're talking about, you know, when it happens, you know, what you can do. But let's say you have a financial plan, you feel financially stable. If there's a gradual transition mentally, is there any top tips that you can kind of give to say, you know, what can we do before? You should be mentally trying to prepare for this years before. Am I correct?
0: Well, absolutely. And I think part of it is to think about what retirement's going to look like, and maybe setting new goals. People have achieved a lot in their professional roles in life. And so it's important that setting of goals continues regardless of what those goals look like. Retirement is not sort of we've come to the end of the journey and now we're stopping. It's just a pivot. And I think people still need things to work towards. And for some people, that can be volunteer work, starting to do other activities. Again, I think for men, that's something that perhaps they have to really actively work at, creating new social networks and figuring out what those things are going to look like. For some people, as strange as it seems, and even for them, it's a strange concept, they actually start working at a different job, but it's a job that's part-time and something that they have a passion about, as opposed to, you know, this is what I do to pay the bills. And they find new purpose in that. And so I think that that can be helpful for some people. Again, that acknowledging their emotions and allowing them some time to, you know, sometimes the word is grieve. You grieve the loss of one life while you embrace that new life. So being able to accept things you can't change is really important. And looking at ways to stay socially connected. There are retirement transition programs, for example. People can actively seek those out. Some workplaces have those, but otherwise they exist in the community. Looking for peer support groups around retirement transition, more and more of those things exist. But I think the biggest thing is it's really important to find new purpose and meaning. And there's no right way to do that. That can be joining a book club that's really important and you never had time to do before, or that can be volunteering, or that can be working at a different job that is around your passion as opposed to around your existence. But whatever it is, I think people need to understand that retirement is not the end of the journey. It's a start of a new one. And if you keep that mindset in place, I think people are more likely to embrace it with a more positive mindset.
2: Valerie, we're going to have to leave it there. We've been joined by Dr. Valerie Taylor, professor and head of the Department of Psychiatry, University of Calgary. I think that was great input. Thank you very much for joining us.
0: Thank you. Anytime.
2: All right. Well, retirement is not just a financial journey. Clearly, it's an emotional journey. It's a relationship journey. It's a whole bunch of complexities that people generally don't think about, Rob. And we got to talk about all of that, because it's all important in terms of formulating a high quality retirement experience for people.
1: Yeah, you got it. 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
2: Now, Canadians count on their homes as part of their retirement plan in many cases. 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Let's talk about that after the break. You're on QR Calgary and More Than Money.
3: Hey, you can hear in the background a lot of the fun going on at FanFest 2026 at McMahon Stadium. A lot of fans have come by to say hello, and a lot are still in line for autographs. In fact, it's a huge lineup right now on the west side. Maybe it's going

0: you know, diminish in the next little bit. But thanks for coming out, those of you that have and those of you that have said hello. Last chance to get in and see the Grey Cup. The actual cup is here, and you get a picture taken with it. It's a real, real big attraction, and I know a lot of people want to see the Grey Cup. In fact, the Grey Cup game is going to be here, so by all means, stop on by. A lot of the players have been here. They've been wandering around the field and interacting with the fans, so you know, you just get a chance to see these players in a much more relaxed setting than during the game when they're concentrating on winning. So it's been a lot of fun here today, and I'm glad many of you have been a part of it. So come on by, a few minutes remaining. Mark Steven on location for FanFest 2026.
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11: Welcome back. You're here with Dave and Rob. You're on QR Calgary and More Than Money. You know, Rob, a question we get asked a lot from a financial planning perspective is, what do you do with your house, your principal residence? Is that part of your retirement assets?
12: Big asset.
11: It is a big asset. It's for most Canadians, probably their biggest asset. The question is it a retirement asset? And we can have that conversation. We will. The other question is, you know, I intend to downsize my house. And the implication of saying that is that you get a smaller property at a lower

0: price,
1: right,
0: and you take some of that equity out of your home. And we've got some experiences around that that we'll talk a little bit about how what reality looks like to us. But we've got a terrific guest to help us understand this market a little better and how, you know, home prices that may be flat or perhaps falling in some communities, is that actually affecting people's mm-hmm. retirement or retirement vision? And Brendan Pansky is the director of training and development at True North Mortgage. Brendan, welcome to the show.
1: Thanks, Dave.
0: So, you know, when people say that their home is part of the retirement plan, maybe let's just get your take on this. What is your view of that statement?
2: I think it has a lot to do with the overall plan and where they kind of see their next, 15, 20 years being played out. Over the last 12 months, we've seen, we're not really in the reverse mortgage focused business, but we've had an uptick of about 50% in actually funded mortgages in the reverse space in the last 12 months too.
0: So a big uptick in that area. And, so anecdotally or empirically, whatever you can tell us, give us a little bit of insight as to what people are thinking about and doing there.
2: Yeah, I think a lot of people that are kind of coming up for that retirement, when they still have that mortgage outstanding on their property, they're now really looking at their cash flow situation and, can I afford to live in this home long term? And that's when the reverse mortgage conversation kind of comes into play.
0: So essentially, if I understand correctly, what they're doing is they're converting a conventional mortgage as they move into retirement into a reverse mortgage to eliminate that mortgage payment. Is that right?
2: Absolutely. Yeah. Which obviously, is really nice from a cash flow perspective, but then comes at a cost with an equity perspective. As each payment kind of builds in interest and, eats away at your kind of future equity.
0: Yeah, for sure. It is interesting. And so you see a 50% uptick. So that can be a bit misleading. What are the kind of the numbers? What is the percentage of, say, retirees, people moving into retirement, again, empirically or anecdotally, that this 50% represents?
2: The 50% is just like based off our kind of annual numbers of reverse mortgages that we've done. So in the last, for every 1,000 mortgages we're doing about 5 reverse mortgages. Again, it's not people's first choice. It's kind of more of an overall conversation with them.
1: Brendan, is it a timing thing that people, when they get into that situation, that they want to live in their house that they're currently in, but at some point are thinking downsizing? Is it a timing conversation?
2: It's all about timing. Yeah. The reverse mortgage plan is not for, taking out equity to invest. I think it's a lot about when do you see yourself kind of moving out of this property? And most people want to stay in their property from all the conversations that we're having.
0: And I think a home, when we talk to people about a home, even if the conversation starts around the equity and, they're thinking about it as a retirement asset, it is really a lifestyle asset at the end of the day. And it's like, Brendan, like you said, often people have raised their families in their homes. Right? There's all those memories in there. They're comfortable there. They're friends and neighbors and so on and so forth. It's a community of people. All of those things to me speak to lifestyle, right? Which would explain why people want to stay in their home, right? I think that it is, I'll use the term a bit risky. I don't know if that's the right term, but to think of your home as a retirement asset, you need to live somewhere. Mm-hmm. There's going to be some costs associated with your housing, right? We see very few people, quite frankly, Rob, when they say downsize, move to a home that's less expensive.
1: Right.
0: So downsize definitely can mean a smaller home because it's too big now. The current one is too big or it's on an acreage or something like that. But people tend not to want to downsize their lifestyles.
1: Yeah.
0: Right? So downsizing usually means get rid of the big house and buy a smaller, potentially a smaller property, but in a nicer area or a nicer property, which costs the same or a little bit more, right? That's the trade that we often see.
1: Yeah. Or have additional fees, right? For maintenance fees.
0: Right. That's right. Yeah.
1: Yeah.
0: So it is interesting to see. Now, the reverse mortgage is a tool that's been around for a very long time, Brendan. I think it has become more competitive in the past 10 or 15 years in terms, interest rates might still be higher than a conventional mortgage and so on and so forth. But it's a more attractive tool.

0: today for those that it's appropriate for than I would say it was 10 or 15 years ago. We'll just get your comments on that statement.
1: Yeah, it's becoming more mainstream for sure. You know, there was clauses that it used to have that weren't that very attractive for borrowers before, big penalties to break them. But that has kind of like gotten way better. And the rates are somewhere, you know, I would say typically around 2% higher than a market rate right now for like a typical A mortgage. Yeah. So much more competitive. They used to be like 3-4-5% higher. So
0: now for those people that don't know what a reverse mortgage is, maybe we should define that. Maybe you can just give them Give our listeners a sense of what a reverse mortgage is relative to what they might understand as a conventional mortgage.
1: Absolutely. So there's two kind of major differences, and they come from qualification and payment. The qualification is a lot different because instead of looking at your income, your debt load, all they really care about when they're looking to qualify you is where your house is, how much equity you have in it, and what your age is. Those are the three factors that really matter. And then the other side is the payment. There is no payment, which sounds amazing until you kind of look at it from a compounding interest perspective. You know, Everyone loves compounding interest when they're investing their money, but when they're, you know, getting interest added onto their mortgage every month, that they're paying interest on interest.
0: And so what that does, as you said, ultimately, it will erode the whatever equity you have in a home. If you reverse mortgage, it will over time erode the equity that you have in that home, which will ultimately go to the lender when you sell the home or when you pass.
1: Absolutely. Yeah.
0: Yeah. Okay.
2: So if we're talking about potentially for some situations, kind of a delay mechanism in aside, do you see a correlation between, you know, current house prices fluctuating? Are we getting kind of a stagnation in certain Canadian cities here to people going to reverse mortgage because they're not getting the value out of selling their house?
1: I think it's very location dependent, for sure. You know, the thing, like, again, this is just more anecdotal than numbers wise, but in those bigger cities like, you know, Toronto and Vancouver, there's a lot of people like looking at the retirement age, but they still have very large mortgages. I'm talking like 50, 60, 70% of their property values. And that's just not where the reverse mortgage market kind of lives. You know, it's at like the 20, 30, 40% of your property value. So I'm seeing it a lot in Calgary. I mean, that is kind of our main. That's where I live and kind of work out of mostly. So, you know, it's kind of like the people I'm seeing it most with are, you know, they just kind of have a mortgage that kind of snuck up on them. Like they thought they were going to have it paid off. It's, you know, their house is worth $800,000 and they still have $200,000 left. And it just kind of snuck up on them. And now that they're looking at actually retiring, they're looking at their cash flow and like they want to live their life. And that's kind of like the person that's taking advantage of it. So.
0: Yeah. Okay. Well, listen, Brendan, I want to thank you. I think raising the awareness around all these financial tools are important. And reverse mortgage is a financial tool. And quite frankly, your home is a financial asset. So these are all things that can be considered in the retirement mix as you, you know, determine what your lifestyle is. As always, I would always suggest you get proper, you know, professional advice on what you're doing and how it will impact you. And the good, the bad, and the ugly on every scenario. And I think you've done a great job of raising awareness around this. And I want to thank you for joining us today.
1: Not a problem. It was awesome. Thanks for having me.
0: We've been joined by Brendan Pansky, who is the Director of Training and Development at True North Mortgage. You know, Rob, I think it is really important to say that when we do financial plans, yes, we plan with the principal residence in mind. It is in the financial plan. And it is a tool that can be used in a number of different ways. I would suggest you always start with that is a lifestyle asset first.
2: 100%. Right? Yeah. If that's part of your lifestyle, don't plan on selling it the day you retire.
0: That's right. Yeah. And if later in life there's a problem or there's, you know, you need access to equity, there's equity there. Often we see the house used for purposes like healthcare and so on and so forth. But we're going to talk about all those things at our upcoming seminar.
2: You got it. Join us for our next retirement seminar here in Calgary, Tuesday, May 26th, 7 p.m. in person at the Carriage House Teleconference Center. 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
0: What's the most common question we get asked from people planning for retirement? 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
3: Well, it's our final time here at McMahon Stadium on FanFest 2026. My goodness, what a day. The sun came out for most of it, a little bit of wind, but overall, just a beautiful, beautiful day. Meeting with a lot of fans and a lot of players and seeing the big white horse flag of the southeast corner, quick sixes there. So a lot of great things have been happening all day long. Somebody getting a picture with the whole offensive line. Okay, that's one way to do it. And you know what I'm saying? It's a very casual atmosphere here. We're just about to wrap up, but I want to tell you, we're on the air from Edmonton on Friday night, 5:30 pregame show, 7 o'clock kickoff. The next time we're at McMahon Stadium for a game, June 5, that's the season opener, when the Winnipeg Blue Bombers will be rolling into town. So listen, it's been fun. I've enjoyed meeting many of you. Look forward to talking with you during the course of the season. Thanks for coming out. FanFest, McMahon Stadium, 2026.
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0: Welcome back. You're here with Dave and Rob. You're on QR Calgary and More Than Money. You know, Rob, we through, I guess, listener feedback and whatnot, we've gathered that the people that are approaching retirement, thinking about it, they kind of want to know what are the common questions, like what are other people asking about, right? And then there's often a sense of relief when you can hear what other people are thinking about and know that you're thinking about the same things and you're not some weirdo, you know, an outlier thinking about weird stuff, right? So we thought we would, we'll do this segment, but we could do other segments on what are the common questions that like regular Canadians that are retiring are asking. And there's probably one above all else that is the most common question that we get. What is it?
2: Will I have enough?
0: Right. What a simple question, you know, at a high level. What a complicated series of implications there are buried in that question.
2: Well, yeah. I mean, the first response is us to go, well, I don't know. We're going to have to dig deeper on this one, right? Because right. Will I have enough is, it's a very broad question. To me, it creates a comparison thought though, right? That's the first debunk that I'll do here, because comparison is the thief of all joy. If you're comparing, what does everyone else spend?
0: That question all the time, right? Or even if they have a spend number, how does our spend number compare to the other people, the average?
2: Mm-hmm.

0: it's an interesting, like, it's interesting to know what's behind that question, right? Because what does it matter?
1: Right? Well, Jeff Bezos spends more than someone's retirement on a weekly basis.
0: Yes. Yeah. So, well, minute by minute, I'm sure.
1: But I'm saying that there's it varies differently on what you want to do.
0: Right.
1: We already chatted about that.
0: Right. But it does speak to this idea of, am I keeping up with the Joneses? Am I out of line here? Right. Like, we deal with people, generally speaking, that do not consider themselves wealthy.
1: Yeah.
0: Okay. Financially, they would meet the definition of wealthy, but they don't think of it because they just put their head down. They've worked for 40 years. They've saved. They've done all the things they're supposed to do. And they have a lifestyle commensurate with that. And then they end up in retirement and they've got a lot of money and they sometimes feel guilty. Mm-hmm. Oh, well, that sounds like a lot of money. Right. Am I is that normal? Like, can I do that? Right. So they're trying to figure out, is this even reasonable?
1: Well, and there's a lot of noise, mm-hmm. right? We get the BMO column every year on how much, right? And it always goes up.
0: Right.
1: And do I need exactly that amount? Right? Well, what happens if I have more?
0: Right. Yeah. Right. Those are useless. In my opinion, it's just, whatever for interest, but it's absolutely useless. The real question when they come to us, do I have enough? The underlying question that they're trying to determine is, with whatever idea I have in my mind of what retirement's going to look like for me, can I do it? Mm-hmm. Right? Do we have enough in terms of resources to do that? And that's a really fair question, right? Obviously an important question. But it's predicated on you having an idea, you being the person asking the question, do you know what you're going to do in retirement? Right? Because it's interesting to me often how little people have thought, not thought about retirement, but how surface level they've thought about it. There's no detail behind it, right? And so here's the first thing. From a mental health perspective, from a financial perspective, from a social perspective, all the things that are important in retirement, spend a bit of time thinking about, what does it look like? What does your life actually look like? What are you doing when you're not working?
1: I think the scary thing, the comparison thing, comes into the first thought, right? Mm-hmm. Again, we already talked about this, the fantasy of, well, I'm going to retire on a boat somewhere, and that's what I'm supposed to do. And
0: well, it's because every retirement picture in the world has somebody on a sailboat somewhere. Right? And most of us never sail, don't want, or get sick on the water, but somehow we're all going to be on boats in the water, right? Yeah, fair.
1: But I think it becomes scary. And if I can't, do I have enough to do that? Because that's what everyone's telling me I'm supposed to do.
0: Yeah.
1: Right. And you have to, maybe that's the first part to get away from.
0: Yeah.
1: Right.
0: Yeah. Well, it doesn't have to be somebody else's retirement. I mean, I fault our industry, right? Where we put all these images out and now people think, well, that's what I have to, that's what I'm supposed to be doing. If I'm successful, I'm supposed to be doing that in retirement. No, you're not. You're supposed to be doing whatever you want to be doing in retirement, right?
1: And what you really want to do is what we really test towards. That's it.
0: That's exactly it, right? So money ultimately, answering that question, money is a tool to accomplish what?
1: Yes.
0: Right? And you fill in the accomplish what. And don't get sucked in on the, all the advertising that you see about what retirement's supposed to look like. That's garbage, right? What's important is what's important to you.
1: Yeah. And knowledge that what's important to you right now will change.
0: Excellent point. Now, how do you deal with that if you know things are going to change?
1: Well, you're not going to be on your sailboat when you're 85, potentially, right?
0: Right.
1: Putting the ropes and knots up and down.
0: I don't know. All the pictures say, there are, a bunch of silver hairs, 85-year-old guys still sailing around. Like, come on.
1: I'm not a sailor. I just wear the shoes.
0: No, me neither. No. Yeah. No disrespect to any of the sailors out there. Good for you guys. Yeah.
1: But it will change, right? Grandkids can change it. Health can change it. All of those things will, we'll debunk those.
0: So, and here's the thing I'd say is, you've been working for 35 or 40 years, whatever it is, to get to retirement. Your lifestyle is not going to materially change. I see very few people. I've been doing this for a very long time. I see very few people fundamentally change their lifestyle.
1: No.
0: Right? So great. You think about, I've got all this time now. I'm used to taking 1-2 week vacation a year. Now I'm just going to get on a plane and I'm going to jet set for the rest of my life around the world. No, you're not. No, you're not going to do that. Right? That's a very rare person that's going to do that. So you got to debunk sort of what's realistic. Is that romantic idea you have really what you're going to do, or is that going to be a 2-week

0: experience that you're going to try sometime.
1: Well, you brought up that word, right? Well, time.
0: Right.
1: Like, you now have the asset of time.
0: Right.
1: That's the romantic part.
0: Well, that should be the romantic part of it, right? And eliminate all of the marketing that my industry does to you to say what it should look like. Just forget it all and start with a clean slate. That's fun. Like, that is a cool exercise to do personally. If you're a solo retiree, if you've got a partner, cool, really cool to do that. Although if you're with a partner, I recommend you guys do it separately as well. So you can talk together about what you want to do. But what are your separate goals too?
1: Tell me that one, Dave. You've had a couple fun conversations with that one.
0: Oh, it's unbelievable to see the difference sometimes between the partners and what they think retirement looks like. You know, often one person thinks, oh, we're going to spend 24/7 together. And the other person's going, oh my God, I don't want to spend 24/7 together, right? I've got other interests. So you need to face some of that stuff, right?
1: Well, we're only going to need one car. That's why I was playing it.
0: Yeah. Yeah. Oh yeah. No, there's a lot of interesting ideas that come up, which is fun to go and test them. Mm-hmm. Okay. But at some point, be realistic. And it all starts with, what do you want to do? And I'm not trying to talk you out of living on a boat. If that's what you want to do, we have clients that have done that, but they've been sailors their whole lives.
1: Right.
0: Right. I'm going to work out every single day. Well, if you've never worked out for 25 years, probably not. You're not going to be working out every day, right? And so be realistic about what it looks like. But don't plan for the base case. Like, plan for what you think would be your dream retirement without getting excessive. And there's a fine line in between there. We're not trying to kill anybody's dream of what retirement looks like, given that you've been given the gift of time, but you do have to dial it back to something that is realistic for you and what you actually will be doing in retirement.
1: Yeah.
0: Okay. So will I have enough is the number one question that we get asked. Clearly you understand, if you've listened to any of this, that the underlying complexity of that question is really fascinating and it will evolve over time. So, but it does mean that you and your partner, if you're with a partner, need to sit down and start talking about what the reality of what that next stage looks like. Now, when you've done that, or if you're thinking about doing that, we've got a heck of a process that we're going to take you through to help you put some rigor around that.
1: Yeah, we'll talk about that in detail in our next seminar here in Calgary, Tuesday, May 26th, 7 p.m. in person at the Carriage House Hotel and Conference Center. 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

0: in December to 42,000 by the April 18th deadline to sign up new members in time to vote. Don Mitchell, The Canadian Press.
1: Some experts say a provision in the federal government's proposed hate crime bill to create a standalone offense will make it easier to prosecute those crimes.
2: Bill C-9 passed the House of Commons in March and is now before the Senate Human Rights Committee. Former police officer Stephen Camp says hate crimes are happening across Canada. However, they are not being identified as such, as police often lack the necessary expertise. While Statistics Canada data suggests violent hate crimes lead to criminal charges about as often as violent crimes not motivated by hate, that's not the case when it comes to hate-motivated crimes that are nonviolent, such as mischief or promoting genocide. Rob Westgate, The Canadian Press.
1: And the family of two-time NASCAR champion Kyle Busch says he died after severe pneumonia, which progressed into sepsis. In a news release, Vice President of Kyle Busch Company's Dakota Hunter said the condition resulted in rapid, overwhelming complications. Busch died at the age of 41 on Thursday. This is The Canadian Press. In sports, the underdog Montreal Canadiens can take a 2-0 lead over the Carolina Hurricanes in the NHL's Eastern Conference final tonight. Head coach Martin St. Louis sees a hunger in his team to continue pushing after a surprise 6-2 victory in Game 1.
3: I don't think we are where we are today without this kind of mindset. And with that said, it doesn't, you know, you can have the best mindset. You're still going to have to go execute. And, you know, the other team's coming too. Like, they're not just going to give it to you. Like, you got to go earn it every day, no matter what just happened. You know, we have an opportunity tonight. We intend to, you know, put our best foot forward.
1: The best of 7 series shifts to Montreal for Game 3 on Monday. The Toronto Tempo hosts the Portland Fire tonight in the first meeting between the two WNBA expansion teams. The Tempo returned to Coca-Cola Coliseum after a 4-game road trip in which Toronto went 2-2. Now the Tempo started the season with 3 wins and 3 losses and ranked 10th in the 15-team league. From the Canadian Press, I'm David Augustine.
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7: I'm Jeff Braun. I saw The Sheep Detectives, and it's not bad. 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
6: And for the first time since 2019, we have a new Star Wars movie in theaters. But the question is, does anyone care? On this first one, we are going to have spoilers. We'll start with some non-spoiler thoughts, but we will have spoilers for the finale of Survivor 50.
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6: 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Jeff Braun, what did you think?
7: The finale I thought was great. We'll give, like you said, some spoilers in a minute. Some non-spoiler thoughts just about the season in general, I guess. I really liked the last couple of weeks, including the finale. There were 4 vote-out tribal councils, and they just let them play straight without any surprise twists from the producers, just regular gameplay, which I think was important to end the game that way because it was sort of too bad in the middle of the game. Seemed to only be twists, and I think that's the main gripe of this season. Like, between Charlie to Devins, there was a big twist for every single vote except for D, I believe. And it was just too much, especially, you know, the one that screwed Christian. So for Survivor gameplay, not the best season. For entertainment, though, I think it really was one of the best, certainly the best in a long time. It was so much fun seeing a lot of the returning players. And I think, you know, just knowing everyone's name right off the bat made the early episodes that much more fun. And it was a good mix of older players and newer players and people I'd forgotten about and forgotten how fun they were to watch, like Christian, I Rodriguez, for example. Leaving out the fact there are too many twists, each of those twists on their own were interesting. A couple really sucked, but it was fun to watch him try new stuff still after 50 seasons or take a different slant on an older gimmick. And then there were just a ton of great moments, like the Jeff Probst rapping and when he took part in a challenge. All the Q confessionals from early in the game were just

0: just gold. Charlie's old grudge that derailed his game still cracks me up because I'm just mad from something from years ago. Anyways, Zach Brown showed up. I didn't know who he was. That was really fun. Mr. Beast showed up, and my, what big teeth he has. And he had a weird twist, too. That was really fun. I still don't really know who that guy is. And some of the, like, Ozzie was not my favorite player this season, but I thought he had the best arc just because he was trying so hard to be a better, smarter player, and he was somewhat successful at it. And then he goes out on one of the biggest blunders in the history of the game, which it was kind of heartbreaking for like half a second, but mostly it was just amusing. So, I would kind of suck seeing Sarikes come so close and yet so far yet again. So overall, though, what a season.
1: I agree with all of the above. I thought it was a terrific finale to a terrific season, wildly entertaining throughout, and what a finale. That was really exciting. Some genuine, like a heart attack kind of moments. Like, I was so on the edge of my seat. I wouldn't say this is the best season, but it's certainly up there. I'm with you. I think there were just too many gimmicks this year. Loved the cast. I loved seeing some of the faces I haven't seen in a long time, like Ozzie, like Steph. And the blend of old and new school players is always fun because the new school players tend to be way less emotional, whereas the old school players can be more emotional. And we saw some of that old school emotion rear its head, like when Ozzie went out. It was his fault, but he's standing there just staring at the other players like, come on, guys. Really? Guys? Like, you did it to yourself.
0: He did it exactly to you. You even had a dream the night before that you should have played the idol and you didn't play it, so that was crazy.
1: And also, impressive numbers. It's averaging 10 million viewers a week, making it, in the States, making it the most watched reality show this year. And that's across various platforms, not just linear television, but on the streamer as well, Paramount Plus. In Canada, looks like it's averaging about 2 million viewers a week, which puts it, it's consistently a top performer in Canada, but apparently the 2 million a week puts it in territory that it hasn't seen since 2022.
0: Oh, wow.
1: So Canada continues to love its Survivor. But yeah, I really enjoyed this overall. So now, how about we talk some spoilers?
0: Sure. Let's get into the spoilers. We'll ease into it. Like, the final five, I thought, was unexpected. But it was also unexpectedly great. Like, at the beginning of the season, I never would have picked Joe, Jonathan, Aubrey, Tiff, and Rizzo as the last players standing heading into the final episode. And I was sort of fine with any of them winning, even though Rizzo still gets on my nerves a little. But I wasn't expecting to really care how the final votes would play out. Like, I was like, okay, it's finale night. I don't really care who wins. Let's just get through this kind of thing. And then the episode, like so many this season, was just like gripping from beginning to end, starting with that first challenge where it comes down to a puzzle between Tiff and Jonathan. And it's like just the razor thin close of like margin. Like, I've never seen a puzzle come that close before.
1: Yeah, that was exciting.
0: And in my head, I was like, do they actually have like some sort of photo finish camera on both of their puzzles at the same time in case they have to? Because are we just counting on Probst being able to eyeball who finishes first? And because I was actually worried that it would be that close that we'd need all sorts of like a judges panel to go in on it.
1: Well, and was it just last week where Jonathan won a challenge because Tiffany had won it, and then the producers had to come back and say, actually, no, she doesn't win because she didn't put, they were doing a balancing thing.
0: Her foot was still on the thing.
1: Yeah. I don't think I've ever seen that.
0: No. Yeah. And I think maybe it might have happened at one point, probably, but they were able to edit around it kind of thing. But as we also learned in the finale, they'll just lean into their mistakes because they have to at this point. So anyways, it went the way it went, and Tiff was out, and then we got the Final Four Challenge, which was an all-timer. They got a name for it. Do you remember what it was? It was where the balls go around the loop-de-loo thing, and you got to catch them, and it gets crazier and crazier because you keep adding more balls. And Aubrey said she bought one and put it in her backyard and practiced it.
1: Really?
0: Yeah. And then she ends up winning the challenge, which I rewound three times because she goes from laser focused on on playing the game to Probst saying, you win. And you've never seen a person change everything about them 100%. Her face just changed and her body starts like shaking, and then she like drops to her knees in a

0: heap of tears, just overcome with all the emotion, and it was just overwhelmed by it. It was really something. So,
1: is it the Simotion?
0: Yeah, Simotion thing. And you do it with one hand tied behind your back, and she was so overwhelmed by all this. Even when he's putting the necklace on her, she still got one hand tied behind her back. And I was like, why aren't they unshackling her one arm there? And I don't think she even realized it was still up. So I thought that was very exciting. And then, of course, the only real gameplay after the final four challenge is the fire making thing, which came down to Rizzo and Jonathan.
1: Yeah.
0: And Rizzo lost this last year, and Jonathan said he lost in his season a couple years ago. And Rizzo has not been practicing all season long like he should have. Jonathan's like, I practice fire every day. I don't know how any of these players aren't practicing fire every single day.
1: I know.
0: How any of these people aren't practicing fire before they get to the game when they've been called and said, you're going to be on Survivor. That same day, I start practicing fire. Why does nobody do that, Brett?
1: I don't know. I don't get it. And I know they get the flint, but I would try to figure out how to make fire with any thing.
0: Two sticks. We've seen that happen. I suppose you must be able to get good at it. Use the YouTube instructional videos while you're at home on the mainland, people. It's not that hard. Okay, and then you want to talk about what Probst did?
1: Probst. So we're watching the finale, which they did the live reunion special for the first time, I guess, since pre-pandemic. And he brings out Rizzo to ask him a question before the fire-making challenge. So we were about to see the fire-making challenge
0: right. With
1: Rizzo and Jonathan. And Probst brings him out to ask him a question. And then he says, all right, well, you're the next member of our jury, or you're the last member of our jury, so you might as well take a seat. And I'm watching thinking, did I fall asleep for a few minutes and miss something? And then Probst himself says, wait, what just happened?
0: At first I thought, Probst has screwed this up, and like I was like, he just said that because he saw an empty chair there. I was like, it might not even be Rizzo, because the lead up to that fire making challenge was about how Rizzo very quickly got good at making fire. So I was like, oh, he's going to win it, and I was like, I'm just confused about what's going on here. But then no, they kept. You heard Siri going, they haven't shown it yet. You're ruining it.
1: honestly, there were people. When I got to work today, one of the guys who does not pay any attention to Survivor said his social media was full of people freaking out about it. And like, who's going to get, somebody better get fired for this. This is the worst thing ever. No, it wasn't. He didn't spoil the ultimate part of the finale. He just ruined this one little moment. And I just thought it was fun.
0: It was fun. And it didn't turn out to be that what he ruined wasn't that exciting. That fire making challenge was over almost instantly because Rizzo just still sucks at fire, which we sort of knew anyway. So I was like, at least he didn't, spoil who actually won or anything like that.
1: I really enjoyed that. And I felt like the way that he recovered and then the way they leaned into it after.
0: Yeah, just making jokes about it.
1: Yeah. And that showcased the joy of live programming. So that adds an element to the show that really is missing when they don't do the live reunion.
0: Yeah, and I mean, who's going to get fired? Probst? I don't think so.
1: Not
0: I was actually
1: chance.
0: Thinking earlier in the broadcast, it's like, he is underrated as, for lack of a better term, like a game show host, you know what I mean? Like,
1: yeah.
0: I was like, people made a big deal when Alex Trebek left Jeopardy. It's going to be a huge deal if Probst ever decides to retire from Survivor and they keep the show going. Like, replacing him, it was going to be almost impossible. They'll do it to some former player, I'm sure, but...
1: Yeah, Cochran would be fun.
0: Cochran, maybe, I forget his name. Tyson? That's it.
1: Sure. Yeah. Oh, yeah, he was good. I was actually really impressed with Jonathan as well, because I felt like his game 4 years ago, he was good. And he was the big, strong, physical guy, but his social game was not the best. And I thought he was showing signs that he hadn't really evolved. But the fact that he made it as far as he did, and he won a couple of key challenges that kept him alive. But I felt like his game evolved the way that Aussie's needed to evolve. Aussie tried but failed, whereas Jonathan tried and succeeded.
0: Yeah.
1: And he might have pulled it out if not for Aubrey, who had a really strong final tribal council.
0: She had a really great, because it's all talking, and she's good at talking, and you could tell she had, like, sat there and thought about stuff ahead of time, and she was just very articulate about it. And it was it felt like it was going to be a runaway. I was like, oh, she might actually sweep this thing.
1: So Survivor 50, awesome season. I just want to touch on this real quick, this sneak peek for Survivor 51.
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0: ever done. 50 seasons of Survivor is in play.
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0: Along with dangerous new elements never seen before.
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0: It's now a shape-shifting game, changing without warning, creating permanent uncertainty.
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6: Come back! No!
7: I had to watch that more than once to figure out, what do they mean, the open era? Every advantage that's ever been in play is on this show?
8: Is that what it actually is? That
7: they are? I'll play it again.
0: For the first time ever, our entire history, every advantage, every idol, every twist we've ever done, 50 seasons of Survivor is in play.
7: That sounds like it's going to be a mess.
8: Yeah, I don't know if he means, when he says is in play, means it's they're all going to happen or any of them could happen.
7: Okay.
8: But if it's just any of them could happen, I feel like that's every season's like that.
7: Yeah.
8: So, but it also, there's no way they could do all of them because that would just... Wouldn't that just sink the whole thing?
7: I don't know. So I watched that and I was left completely confused,
8: yeah.
7: Which I guess is good because now I'm intrigued.
8: We'll tune in September and find out what's going on.
7: Okay, so Survivor 51 will return or debut in the fall. And up next, we're going to learn about the sheep detectives. You're listening to The Couch Potatoes.
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1: Three things are assured in Calgary. The Stampede in the summer, Chinooks in the winter, and traffic all year round. But QR Calgary is here to help. 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
2: 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And if you're in the south, maybe 42nd Avenue would be a better option.
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4: Welcome back to the Couch Potatoes. I'm Jeff, he is Brett, and this week I saw The Sheep Detectives.

0: Last night, something terrible happened. Ah! Our shepherd was murdered.
1: No!
2: George is dead?
3: Oh! Probably a heart attack. Not much of a story for you, I'm afraid.
4: Unless there's anything out of the ordinary.
3: Nope, I've looked everywhere. Around the caravan, underneath the caravan.
4: What about inside the caravan?
3: Worth a shot.
0: Lily, what will we do? George loved us. He read us dozens of these stories. We shall solve the crime.
2: Sometimes you get a direct, blunt title. Remember Plane from a couple years ago? The Chief Detectives is like that. It's simple and tells you what the movie's about. And it gets a laugh. And the movie does, too. It's set in rural England, some small town, closer in size to a village, I'd say. Mostly, though, it's sort of set just outside of town on a sheep farm run by George Hardy, played by Hugh Jackman. He loves his sheep. He's named them all. They are not headed for the slaughter. He does, shear them and maybe sells the wool. And so we're introduced to each of the sheep. And I should point out, they can talk, but only to each other. To everyone else, they just sound like sheep. There's a very fluffy one named Cloud, voiced by Regina Hall. One named Mopple, voiced by Chris O'Dowd. There's a pair of twin rams, voiced by Brett Goldstein. An old one, voiced by Patrick Stewart. One called Wool Eyes, voiced by Rhys Darby. Sebastian the Loner is voiced by Bryan Cranston. And the smart one, Lily, is voiced by Julia Louis-Dreyfus. I'd heard the cast list beforehand, but it was several weeks ago. And by the time I went to the movie theater to watch it this week, I'd forgotten the cast, and the only voice I could pick out was Patrick Stewart, and I felt kind of dumb when the credits started rolling. I was like, that's Julia Louis-Dreyfus? She's the main character in this whole movie. And I didn't recognize Elaine's voice. At any rate, the sheep have it good. Every day they eat and play and just hang out. And then each night before bedtime, George reads them a story, usually a mystery story. And he does the voices and everything, and they all enjoy it. And he even questions it himself. He's like, I'm just talking to myself. These sheep aren't listening. But they're listening. Lily is actually good at figuring out who the murderer is in these stories. And thank God, because one morning they all wake up and they find George lying dead on the ground. The police arrive and the game is afoot, or a hoof, I suppose, in this case. The cop, played by Nicholas Braun, a great young actor with a very strong name. He was Greg on Succession, and here he's Officer Tim, and he makes Greg look like James Bond by comparison. Tim is in over his head, and he's the only cop in town. The sheep soon realize that they are going to have to solve this murder. George's death also brings a lawyer to town, played by Emma Thompson. And there's a journalist as well from London who's desperately looking for a story. And Thompson gathers the people mentioned in George's will for the reading of the will. And those people include a long-lost son and daughter. He's on the phone from Africa. She arrived in town the night before he died. There's the local butcher, played by the guy who was Varys in Game of Thrones. And I spent the whole movie trying to figure out where I knew that guy from and never figured it out. Really off my game on this one. There's another rival shepherd. There's the lady who owns the local inn, and there's a preacher, and we learn that George sort of had beef with all of these town folks, so there are a lot of murder suspects, which is what you want for your murder mystery movie, and I gotta say, I did not guess it ahead of time, which is always good. One of the many fun things about the movie is how they have to get the sheep to be in the right places to get all the information the sheep need to solve the murder, like meeting the suspects at that will reading. The sheep are sort of just standing by the window outside, and the town folk are kind of used to the occasional stray sheep. Other times they have to climb up to windows and things, and a lot of time they're just standing across the street staring at the people, and someone would be talking and they just cut to a couple of sheep staring at them motionless. It was always really funny just the way they shot it. And there are a lot of jokes, and a lot of them are in the background of shots where more important things are happening. So repeated viewings will be rewarded, I think, with this one. There's a running joke as well about neon signs in the town, which I really enjoyed, and just a lot of jokes about how dumb sheep can be, even though in this case they're trying to be smart. There's also a lot of heart. It feels like the stakes matter. These sheep have a very vested interest in what happens next as their protector has been killed. And the movie all flows together in a very satisfying way. It doesn't feel like it's just a murder mystery and the sheep gimmick is, you know, just shoehorned in or anything like that. It's obviously not terribly serious. It also feels, though, like everyone took their job seriously. It's a light, fun entertainment and successful at, I think, everything it strives for. You'll love it. I would recommend. That's all the puns I've got out of this one. 4 couch cushions out of 5 for the Sheep Detectives in theaters now.
5: UEWE.
2: Some of them work better in print.
5: All right, so the Sheep Detectives, 4 couch cushions out of 5. And if you missed it off the top, we both

0: very much enjoyed the finale for Survivor 50 and are intrigued by Survivor 51, which looks like they might be going a little too big for their britches, but they got to go big because how do you follow the 50th season? Sure. Up next, we got to tell you what's new with the movies and ask the question, does anyone care that Star Wars is back? You are listening to The Couch Potatoes.
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16: We all want to be one. Couch Potatoes. QR Calgary.
0: I'm Brett. He's Jeff. We are the Couch Potatoes. Star Wars is back in theaters with The Mandalorian and Grogu.

0: We've all heard stories of the Mandalorian bounty hunter and a child.
1: I only hunt Imperial war criminals. I'll take out every bad guy in your deck of cards.
0: This isn't about revenge. It's about preventing another war.
2: So The Mandalorian debuted as a television show in 2019 when Disney Plus came online. And season one was really good. Season two was excellent. It was my favorite show of the year, which was actually the next year, 2020. And then season three, a couple of years later, not so good in comparison. So in the movie, it is described as following. The evil empire has fallen, and imperial warlords remain scattered throughout the galaxy. As the fledgling New Republic works to protect everything the rebellion fought for, they have enlisted the help of legendary Mandalorian bounty hunter Din Djarin, played by Pedro Pascal, and his young apprentice, Grogu, or Baby Yoda.
3: Mandalorian, you will suffer.
1: Monstrous.
2: Those are relatives of Jabba the Hutt, by the way. This movie is not getting the best reviews at last check. It's sitting around 61%.
1: This is the way.
2: Is it? We'll talk more about Star Wars in a moment. Just want to let you know quickly here what else is in theaters this weekend. There's a movie called Passenger.
4: Daniel?
2: So what happened there is this guy gets these

0: on the road, gets out of the car to go to the bathroom real quick, comes back, his buddy's gone. Where's his buddy? And then suddenly his buddy like falls on the windshield and falls through the windshield. So something bad is happening there. So this movie is about a young couple who witness a horrific crash that leaves the driver dead.
1: I saw these on the car last night. Three scratches just like that.
2: You didn't stop, did you? It's something unholy.
3: Something's following us.
0: Yes, indeed. They soon encounter a demonic stalker who is impossible to outrun and follows them wherever they go.
2: No one outruns a passenger.
0: Looks not bad. Sitting around 67% on Rotten Tomatoes, and it looks like it's kind of following the same sort of entity like that movie It Follows, where once this spirit kind of latches onto you, it just follows you around until it gets a hold of you and kills you. And then there was also that Smile, or both of those Smile movies, which is kind of a similar thing. An entity latches onto you and stalks you around for a few days, has some fun with you before it finally kills you. So those ones probably better than this Passenger movie, but it looks like it could be fun. And the third movie is something called I Love Boosters.
4: The booster, like you.
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9: I Love Boosters. Rated R.
0: Okay, so this is about a crew of professional shoplifters who take aim at a cutthroat fashion maven, and as they said in that clip, they see it like it's community service. This is getting terrific reviews, 92%. The consensus on Rotten Tomatoes says it's a raucous capitalist critique. I Love Boosters careens through the carefully controlled chaos of writer-director Boots Riley's imagination to deliver a comedy that's as funny as it is thought-provoking. And it has a terrific cast. The names Kiki Palmer, Naomi Ackle, and Taylor Page might not jump out, but they are familiar faces. And then some more familiar faces, Lakeith Stanfield, Will Poulter, Don Cheadle, and Demi Moore make up the cast. So some interesting variety at the movies, but let's circle back to The Mandalorian and Grogu, which it's projected to make roughly 80 million between it's projected to make between 80 million and 100 million dollars for its 4-day Memorial Day launch, with a global opening of $160 million. And just for comparison, a reminder, when The Force Awakens came out in 2015, its domestic opening was $247 million. Not a fair comparison, because there was so much hype for that movie. I suppose maybe it is apropos that we make that comparison, because there is no hype, from what I can tell, for The Mandalorian and Grogu.
10: No, the Star Wars brand has gone the way of the MCU brand, and which is like, did so many TV shows that it can't help but have diluted it to some degree. Like, why would you get excited about what is honestly probably going to be like half a season of Mando, season 4, except I got to pay money to go see it in the theater.
0: Fair.
10: So, I mean, the one review I read, I didn't read any of the details, but the guy said basically it's like two episodes of The Mandalorian smashed together.
0: Really?
10: Yeah. So we'll see.
0: Well, and it's over. It's 2 hours and 12 minutes. So the movie is very childish, and by design, it's a movie that's aimed predominantly at kids, as Star Wars has always been.
10: Yep.
0: There's of course room in Star Wars storytelling to tell more mature stories, like we got with Andor, for example. But this is more aimed at the kids. But 2 hours, 12 minutes is too long for kids, I think.
10: I would assume, though, like 15 minutes of it is going to be the credits at the end.
0: Probably.
10: So there's that. I'm not sticking around for the Star Wars never does an after credits scene anyways, do they? I don't think so.
0: I don't know that it's ever been done, but maybe this could be one where they do it.
10: Andor season 1 did, didn't it?
0: Yes.
10: Yeah.
0: That's right.
10: A really good one.
0: Yeah, that's an amazing after-credits scene.
10: Not sticking through the credits for this, though.

0: Now, if we're all getting our hopes lowered, maybe when we actually go see it, be pleasantly surprised.
1: Yeah.
0: That could happen, right? Like, yeah, but you're right. Like, the hype is not there. So we're not going in like we did walking into Phantom Menace or The Force Awakens thinking this is going to be the best movie I ever saw or anything like that.
1: And maybe it's by design that they went this way. To the first movie that Star Wars puts out after 7 years is not something that is going to light the world on fire.
0: Yeah.
1: Because there's if it were, say, a new trilogy, like the first installment in a new trilogy, then there would be more. The weight of expectations.
0: Right.
1: Because now they have to, I don't know what they plan to do, but I've heard there's talk of not outright retconning episodes 7, 8, and 9 out. But there's going to be a move to try to put less focus on those movies.
0: Oh, yeah.
1: But that's the problem. Because this story, The Mandalorian and Grogu, is set after Episode 6, so after Return of the Jedi,
0: yep.
1: Before The Force Awakens. So everything we're getting in this Mandoverse with The Mandalorian and with Ahsoka, is all it's all the lead up to The First Order.
0: Right.
1: So if they're going to try to focus less on those movies, well, then doesn't that kind of throw out these stories as well?
0: It does. And I don't know what they're working on. Like Ryan Gosling's doing a Star Wars movie now, right?
1: Yeah, what are they calling it? Starfighter?
0: Yeah, I don't know what details have been released from that, but it would be smart for them to, like, we're just jumping 200 years into the future. And this is not part of some grand mythology. It's just the story of this guy getting in space adventures. And a lot of the stuff looks familiar because it's a Star Wars universe. Like, why not just do that?
1: Yeah.
0: And if people like Ryan Gosling, people go to that. And if it's they can actually make a good movie, which shouldn't be that hard, they could, like, start a whole new thing. Like, that's what they should be trying to do instead of trying to, oh, here's a 5-year gap and there's a story we've told 1,000 times that's not been filled. Why don't we set another trilogy in there? And that's like, just start fresh, something new.
1: It's scheduled to hit theaters on May 28th, 2027, directed by Sean Levy, who is Deadpool and Wolverine and Free Guy. It is Star Wars Starfighter, and it's an original story set 5 years after the events of Episode 9, The Rise of Skywalker. So we will be exploring an uncharted era.
0: That's good.
1: In the Star Wars universe.
0: There we go. That's all we need.
1: Yeah.
0: That's a nice fresh start.
1: Even if, like, and I like the idea of it being a one-off.
0: Yeah.
1: Just here's a story set in Star Wars. We're going to have some cool flying action, and it's going to be fun. And Ryan Gosling is fantastic, always.
0: Especially in space.
1: That's right. I still got to see Project Hail Mary. Come on, McGarry. Okay, so those are the three new movies in theaters. The Mandalorian and Grogu. Passenger, that's a scary one. And I Love Boosters, which is a comedy heist. And up next, we are going to tell you about the series finale for one of my favorite superhero shows of the last, well, maybe ever, The Boys. You're listening to The Couch Potatoes.
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9: QR Calgary.
10: I'm Brett. He's Jeff. We are the Couch Potatoes. Want to talk now about the fifth season finale and actual series finale for a show that is on Prime Video about superheroes gone bad. It's called The Boys.
11: My power is absolute. At heights no one's even dreamed of. But I have a bigger destiny.
12: Well, praise be. And what is it?
10: So the show's official description is as follows. Superheroes are often as popular as celebrities, as influential as politicians, and sometimes even as revered as gods. But that's when they're using their powers for good. What happens when the heroes go rogue and start abusing their powers? When it's the powerless against the super powerful, the boys head out on a heroic quest to expose the truth about the Seven and Vought, the multi-billion-dollar conglomerate that manages the superheroes and covers up their dirty secrets. And it's based on the comic book series of the same name. And I should point out, I am not familiar with the comic books. I have not read a single page of The Boys, but I did kind of spoil how the show ends by, I can't remember what I was looking for a couple of years ago. I just Googled something and I inadvertently, like, the first thing that popped up was how the series ends. And I was so mad about that. So I was curious. Thankfully, I can't even really remember what I saw. And I don't know how it compares to what happened in this finale. But anyway, before I get too far off track, just wanted to make sure I pointed that out. Not familiar with the comics. But, and the voice you heard in that first clip was from a hero named, or a super person named Homelander, who is essentially Superman. He's got Superman's powers. So just imagine what happens when somebody as powerful as Superman is not a very nice person. And the boys, led by a guy named Billy Butcher, have been trying for 5 seasons to figure out a way to stop him and put him and end him.
13: We need to end the whole bloody notion

0: soups. Scorched earth. Shock. And awe. Blood. And bone. Superheroes are done.
1: Okay, so how about I offer some thoughts overall on The Boys before I get into the finale, which I'll keep spoiler-free, by the way. I don't want to spoil the finale. But the show is not for everybody. This show is super violent and really gory and has a ton of juvenile, silly humor that I feel like they go... I don't mind that from time to time, but they really lean on that, and I don't understand why, because I think the show is really intelligent. I would also point out as well that there is a ton of political satire in this series. We've talked about this before, and whereas the showrunner, the guy behind the show, Eric Kripke, has very publicly stated that Homelander is kind of a stand-in for Donald Trump, or has at least become a stand-in for Donald Trump. And my understanding is the show does deviate quite substantially from the comic book material. So I am curious to read the comics to see how that story plays out. If you don't like political stuff in your superhero shows, you probably won't like this. If you lean a certain way politically, you definitely won't like this. I tried to just keep that out. I just tried to look at it as a story of a bad, powerful super person who just keeps his narcissism continues to grow. His lust for power continues to grow to the point where he believes he is God, that he is the new God. He clearly needs to be.

0: be stopped. How are they going to do it? Because no one has enough powers to beat him. So that was the tension of this whole thing. So this season, I thought episode 7 was fantastic and emotional. The penultimate. Why is the penultimate episode always the
1: best one?
0: The big one.
1: I don't, because the last one they just got to, you know, tie up all the loose ends. But the second last one is, that's moving day for the plot.
0: That was Breaking Bad's, like, Ozymandias is the penultimate episode, right?
1: Yep.
0: That scene is like one of the best episodes of television ever.
1: Someone gets killed in the opening moments of that. I don't know why I don't want to spoil Breaking Bad, but I don't. In case someone hasn't seen it yet.
0: Yeah.
1: There's a major death at the beginning of that, and I shot up out of my seat, and I didn't sit down for the full hour. I just stood up and watched that whole episode and didn't realize I was standing until the end.
0: Wow.
1: Yeah.
0: Okay. So yeah, the penultimate episode was good. I wouldn't say it was exciting, but it was way more emotional than I thought it was. I was crying at the end. Overall, I think the dialogue in this show is hilarious, and yes, sometimes it gets too juvenile, which works sometimes, but Jensen Ackles' character, Soldier Boy, he's basically like a mean Captain America. Everything he says is disgusting, and it's wonderful. So I was so happy to watch Jensen Ackles get to do something like that. David Diggs joins the cast this year. He was, of course, part of the cast of Hamilton.
1: Right.
0: And he plays a character named Oh Father, who's like a preacher kind of character. He was an amazing addition this year. He was perfectly cast. Anthony Starr as Homelander and Carl Urban as Billy Butcher, the two main characters, they're so good. They're so perfect. All the main castmates are great, but those two were golden. And Starr, I just learned this week, Starr didn't think he'd get the part because he figured they'd go with somebody who's just bigger physically. So he didn't really try all that hard in his audition and came off kind of arrogant and irritated. And that's why he ended up getting the part. They really liked the edge that he brought.
1: That's awesome.
0: He's so good. And I will say the big moment, I think, is ruined by some juvenile humor. There are good wrap-ups for some of the characters, but others are totally wasted. And it makes you wonder what even was the point of the spinoff, Gen V, which is like their super-powered school. They built up one of the characters like she might be crucial to solving the problem in the boys, and then she was essentially nothing. So that made me mad. So I liked the finale in some respects, and I didn't in others. And I haven't even looked at online reaction yet. I'm guessing it's not going to be good, because in this day and age, it's hard to stick the landing for a finale. But The Boys, overall, I really like this show. 5 seasons available on Prime. We've only got a minute left here, but I honestly thought The Late Show with Stephen Colbert would end up being uncancelled. We haven't seen, we're recording this on Thursday. His final show is Thursday night, but this is it. It's over.
1: Yep.
0: 33 years of The Late Show. Done.
1: It's crazy. I saw bits of the thing with Letterman on last week, which is really good, because Letterman started that show in that theater. It was the old Ed Sullivan Theater. So, yeah, it's end of an era for sure.
0: It's too bad. So we'll probably have more discussion on that next week. And I'm curious to see what he ends up doing next. I'm sure he'll be fine. I'm sure he'll be just fine.
1: Lord of the Rings.
0: That's right. He's co-writing a Lord of the Rings movie. I just hope his staff find some meaningful and well-paying work. That's all the time we've got. I'm Brett. He's Jeff. We are the Couch Potatoes. Remember, if it requires getting up off the couch, don't bother.
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11: From the National Newsroom of the Canadian Press, I'm David Augustine. A Canadian immigration lawyer says a new U.S. Citizenship and Immigration Services policy could create major delays for Canadians in the U.S. applying for green cards. The policy requires most foreigners on temporary visas to return to their home countries to complete permanent residency applications through U.S. consulates. Toronto immigration lawyer Joel Guberman says the change was unexpected and could overwhelm the U.S. consulate in Montreal, the only Canadian location processing green card applications. Global Affairs Canada says it has summoned Israeli Ambassador Idu Moed to condemn the alleged mistreatment of Canadians detained after joining a flotilla headed for the Gaza Strip. 9 of the 12 Canadians intercepted by Israeli forces while attempting to deliver symbolic aid to Gaza are expected to return to Canada from Turkey this weekend. Foreign Affairs Minister Anita Anand says Turkish officials reported the Canadians suffered appalling abuse in custody, allegations denied by Israeli prison authorities. Global Samuth Flotilla says the activists were among 420 people detained after Israel intercepted 41 boats attempting to reach Gaza. The Electric Playground creator and host Victor Lucas has been honored as the inaugural game changer at the Canadian Game Awards. Here's Canadian Press reporter Lisa Laporte.
12: Executive producer Carl Edwin Michel says Lucas inspired him and other creatives to get into the video game industry. The Electric Playground aired on Canadian airwaves for nearly two decades, starting in 1997, giving gamers an inside look at upcoming releases and the studios behind them. It went off the air in 2015.
11: Lucas received his honor at an awards ceremony on Thursday, where he also picked up an award for Content Creator of the Year for his ongoing work on YouTube producing The Electric Playground. In Orange County, California, fears of a potential chemical catastrophe. Emergency responders trying to prevent an explosion.

0: because airfare up sky high, 15% higher year over year for Memorial Day, driving 4-year high for gas prices. Look at an alternate form of travel and maybe have a new adventure.
1: That was Katie Nassar from Going.com speaking with ABC News. And despite heavy rain, 254 participants gathered at Humber Polytechnic Lakeshore campus on Saturday to set a new Guinness World Records mark for the world's largest game of human foosball. Organized by the Ontario Lottery and Gaming Corporation, the event featured players gripping bars inside a giant life-size foosball arena while following strict participation rules. This is the Canadian Press. In sports, George Springer's leadoff homer and Jesus Sanchez's go-ahead RBI double in the sixth inning led the Toronto Blue Jays to a 5-2 victory against the Pittsburgh Pirates on Saturday. The Blue Jays won their season-high fourth game in a row. Toronto benefited from a strong sixth-inning outing from starter Patrick Corbin and managed 4 runs off hard-throwing Pirates ace Paul Skeens. A day off for Canada at the World Hockey Championship. The unbeaten Canadians chase a 6th straight win tomorrow when they face Slovakia. Canada has won 4 games in regulation and 1 in overtime so far in the tournament. Kyle Busch died Thursday after severe pneumonia progressed into sepsis, resulting in rapid and overwhelming complications. The NASCAR driver's family made the announcement in a statement. Dakota Hunter, vice president of Kyle Busch Companies, says the family received the medical evaluation earlier today. And at the Strasbourg International Tennis Tournament, top-seeded Victoria Mboko lost in 3 sets to American Emma Navarro in the singles final. From the Canadian Press, I'm David Augustine.
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4: I have invited Mayor Jeremy Farkas into our Jamaica broadcast today because the studio has malfunctioning air conditioning and it is hot in here. So welcome to our beach broadcast, Mayor.
5: It is getting hot in here.
4: It's hot in here. Friday, Prime Minister Mark Carney, Premier Daniel Smith got together and they said,
5: great news.
4: We are hoping to have shovels in the ground. Construction started September 2027 for a pipeline to the West Coast. That's a federal story. That's an Alberta story. But how does that also become a Calgary story at the same time?
5: Well, Calgary is the heart of our energy sector here in the country, coast to coast to coast. We support jobs. You don't have to be a Calgarian to be able to benefit from our energy industry. Also want to applaud both the Premier and the Prime Minister because this was not something easy for them to politically do because you know that in each of their camps, there's hardliners that say, hey, why are you trying to work together with this person who's on the other side of the spectrum? What is it that you're going to gain? Right? So they both had to show some courage amongst a relative minority, but still a vocal minority within each of their parties. So I think it's a validation of the Premier's approach. Learn to push back against the feds when necessary, but be willing to partner and be willing to share the stage. So it's a validation of that approach. And I know that I'd say the same thing for PM Carney. He's quite interested in Alberta, quite interested in the issues that are going on here in the ground in Calgary. But this is good news. Of course, it's going to be more than just oil pipelines we need. I think we're going to need support for other infrastructure like water pipes and other things that we need beyond just the energy sector. But make no mistake, when the energy sector succeeds, every single Canadian benefits from that.
4: And when you start to look at something like this, how do you and council and administration even start to plan for, can we support this development with enough housing, with having education and hospitals and culture and like everything that makes a city? How do you wrap your mind around thinking, do we have everything here that this development is going to need?
5: Yeah, well, when it comes to, say, building a new building as an example, like that's one of the main reasons we chose to begin the process to repeal blanket rezoning. Having a blanket approach, one size fits all, doesn't work. The infrastructure is in place in certain areas, it isn't in others. So we're moving toward a more of a community planning approach to work community by community where the infrastructure and services can support it. That said, we're on the cusp of welcoming the 2 millionth Calgarian, and this is going to happen faster than people think. When you talk about, say, building a water system that serves not just Calgary but also Chestermere, Airdrie, and Stettina Nation and Strathmore and so on, our region is about to welcome the 2 millionth resident by the end of this year. The resident 2 million for the Calgary region will happen this year.
4: Wow.
5: So when we're talking about building the services, a water system for 2 million people, that is what we're doing here. We're working faster than anything we've ever done before to build the replacement pipe. We're updating the infrastructure system-wide, but it's not just water. It's also services. It's rec centers. It's transportation networks. We need to

0: catch up, and we're not going to be able to do that alone as municipal taxpayers. We need the support, the fair share of the investment from the provincial government, but also the feds too.
1: You know when you haven't seen a friend in a while and you think, oh, you look so different, and you just haven't seen them and it just hits you how different they look? The other day, I thought how different we look as a city, because you can see the new housing going up and it just feels like there's a lot of pipe action. There's a lot of housing. It feels right now like we are on that cusp of being different because we are getting bigger and bolder and our water's happening. Do you ever have that moment as a mayor where you think, wow, like it looks quite different today on a Wednesday versus Monday?
0: Well, it's already happened, and people think about, say, that 2 million number is something that

0: should be both scary and exciting. Mm-hmm. It's scary if we don't have a plan around housing, around services and infrastructure. It's exciting when we think about the newcomer to Calgary is more likely to come here to start a business, to be an entrepreneur, small business owner. One third of Calgary today was not born in North America, but at the same time, we have one of North America's most educated workforces, younger, highest job creation per capita. So what it means is the world's best people are coming here to Calgary, to Alberta, to be part of something bigger and to solve the world's toughest problems. So statistically, the newcomer to Calgary is more likely to come here to give you a job, to make you a job, mm-hmm. and to come with those skilled trades that were short in to actually come and build you a house rather than to compete with you for housing.
1: It's
0: and
1: again, an important
0: that's
1: point.
0: And the facts and the statistics are really important to emphasize, in that this growth is a great thing because it brings in trades, it brings in all these skilled expertise that we are lacking right now. We have incredible amounts of unemployment, especially around youth, mm-hmm. but we also have an incredible amount of unfilled positions because we haven't yet level set in terms of what the market is actually asking for.
1: Yeah, especially in construction, when we have the arenas and schools and hospitals and all of those builds that are required. The thing that threads itself through every corner you see with a flag on the weekends or on a talk show in our news cycle is the discussion of separation. Stay Free Alberta versus Forever Canadian. Dueling camps, dueling passion points. How much does this provincial issue come to you as mayor and force you and city council to be part of this conversation? Because there's investment, there's housing, there's just discussing it with your family members.
0: Every single day. Right now, there's a lot of capital that's sitting on the sidelines. People who want to come to Calgary, who want to invest in our city, but they're waiting until this question's resolved. So if you had asked me even a year ago, I would have said, you know, this is kind of overblown. It's not an issue on the mind of most folks. But at this point today, I think we should call the question. We need to settle this debate once and for all, because there's a lot, there's billions of dollars that's waiting on the sidelines right now. And it's particularly industries that we're trying to grow in, and in industries where you have a significant amount of staff that are required to relocate here. If people are investing here in the city, this province, they want to know that there's a future here. They want to know that their passport's going to remain good. And when you see the coverage, say, on CNN, on BNN, the Financial Times, Elon Musk's Twitter feed, when you see senior meetings that these separatists are getting with U.S. administration officials, it's seen to be a lot more legitimate than it is here on the ground. And look, I understand the frustrations, like many Albertans, that we have in terms of our relationship with the rest of the country, but we're so much stronger together, and there's a fiscal case to be made for working together as a country to address these issues, and there are solutions to the problems that we have. But taking your ball and going home, that's not how you solve any of these problems.
1: So when we had Stay Free Alberta on the show, they said that's not true, that it is not true that there is capital investment nervous about this, and you're saying this is absolutely fact.
0: Absolutely. Job number one of the mayor, amongst many job number ones beyond public safety, is economic development. So I am pitching Calgary every single day for folks to want to come invest in. And look, you don't take it from me. Look at what the experience was going through two incredibly damaging votes in Quebec. There's a reason that the Bank of Montreal is no longer headquartered in Montreal. So again, when you look at the economic carnage that even going to the votes, even having this debate happened in Quebec, just look there. You don't take my word for it. Look at what the history books have written about Quebec to see the lack of confidence, the instability, even political violence that emerged out of that. So we need to settle this question. And look, I have a fundamental disagreement with some of these folks. I think that it makes more sense for us to lean in to get our fair share out of Confederation. There are legitimate concerns that we have, but look, I don't want to show my passport to go to Kelowna. I don't want to have to give up my pension that I've paid into, all of these things. Like, they're selling a pipe dream.
1: I agree. I have said I am on the stay side. My family is spread around this country. It is where I grew up. I am Canadian first, Albertan second, and I am pro-Canada. But I think it's interesting you're saying we got to settle this so that we have a clear path forward. Quickly, with the last 2 minutes, we had the owner of a Victoria Park store on this week, the Velet Ski Bike Cafe. His issue is he is surrounded by loitering.

0: littering, open drug use. He said sometimes he's cleaning up human excrement off his stairs. He says he feels lost. He's working with Alpha House. The more he works to clean up the front of his store, two steps back the next day. So what do you say to Hakan with his little store celebrating 2 years this fall when he said, we have this problem downtown and around downtown and it's not getting better right now?
1: I will meet with you ASAP. So, sir, maybe after we're done the segment, if you don't mind sharing the contact details, I'll make that happen. I'll visit the location. You have my promise and commitment on that. You'll see from our council, we're taking action, particularly in downtown and transit safety. We're pushing, even in our next council debate, we're going to have the prospect of exploring a downtown police station. We're going to have increased investment around public safety. I'm a regular transit user as well, so I know that some of these residents and businesses proximate to the train line are being disproportionately hit. We're having a lot more investment as well in some of the alternative call response models. We know that not every single call is warranted for the police to attend, so hearing that he's engaged with an Alpha House, I think is really critical, but we have to be thinking upstream as well. We know that it's about 100 individuals who are responsible for the vast majority of repeat attacks on people against property. May not be popular for me to say, but we need sentencing and bail reform, and these people need to be put in jail. Okay. And we have about 3,500 other unhoused individuals who, at a given point in time, I'm not talking about them. I think that we need to have the adequate compassion, education, and support for those individuals. But those top 100 extremely high system users, as well as those who are most likely to reoffend, those individuals need to be accountable. So it needs to be both education and enforcement. We need to be tough on crime, but also tougher even still on the root causes.
0: Mayor Jeremy Farkas, thank you for joining us in our sauna, and we'll do it again next week.
1: See you soon.
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4: The federal and Alberta governments have an agreement in place that could see construction of a pipeline to the West Coast as early as September 2027. Now, Prime Minister Mark Carney, Alberta Premier Daniel Smith made the announcement here together, and Smith said it was a good day for Alberta and a good day for Canada. But getting more into what it actually means for our business community and for our future, joining us is Adam Legg, President of the Business Council of Alberta. Welcome back to the show, Adam.
5: Thanks, Sarah. Good morning.
4: Probably not the long weekend you were expecting to have, because you get that announcement dropped on you on Friday officially, and then I'm sure your members, your family, your people were all abuzz for the past 3 days.
5: Well, you know, an announcement like that is always good to get. So, you know, I would say on the whole, it's a great agreement. It's an incredible upgrade from the previous administration. Huge congratulations to Premier Smith for getting the federal government to really appreciate and understand the importance of our resource sector. So, it's a great agreement, and we're looking forward to hopefully seeing things come of it.
4: Let's do a little pro and con exercise here. What did you hear? What do you know that you thought, this is brilliant, this is great, let's really hold on to this and keep moving forward in terms of what it means for our members?
5: In the broad scope, what it did is it really eliminated several things that were problematic under the previous administration. So the oil and gas emissions cap is gone. We're now relying on Alberta's environmental levels and performance tracking with methane and with the emissions, carbon emissions. The clean electricity regulations that were challenging for Alberta have been put in abeyance to allow more natural gas generation. So that's huge. The firm timelines that the agreement establishes in terms of identifying the project as a national interest by October, and having final approval of a project by next September. So those firm commitments are incredibly important, because projects often just drag on for approvals and permits. So there's some really strong things. On the side where it could be a bit more challenging is that the carbon emissions, carbon pricing system is increasing, so it could pose some headwinds for growth of production, particularly in the oil sands side, that would be required to fill a new pipeline. So there's lots of still number crunching and evaluation to be done.
4: One of the interesting things is we just had our Ottawa Bureau Chief on, David Aiken, and he said what he feels is different about this is that this isn't just coming from Prime Minister Mark Carney. He said the Liberal MPs he's spoken to in Ottawa are on board now. He said there is a change of acceptance for a pipeline, especially based on what's happening in the United States. But he says Alberta should be confident that there is a really a different tone, not just with Carney, but with the Liberal government, that they're here to play.
5: Well, that's great to hear. You know, I think it's because the Prime Minister has to get his caucus on board and make sure that it's something that the entire country's sees is important. And I think we've seen a lot of the polling in Canada shift, particularly even beginning with some of the challenges with President Trump last year, now getting into the Iran and the Strait of Hormuz situations. I think Canadians are realizing Canada needs to be producing and exporting more of our natural resources to other markets that are not the United States. And this agreement creates

0: option for us to build another West Coast pipeline. It would go into Asian markets. And so that is a huge thing that Canada can contribute to world needs, but it also is an incredibly huge sector in terms of the amount of tax revenue that's generated, the royalties that are paid. So it's a contributor to the things that we enjoy as Canadians, whether it's our parks, whether it's our healthcare, whether it's our teachers and our doctors and nurses and community centers. All of that plays a role in what can be enjoyed by Canadians from coast to coast to coast.
1: And because there are some firm timelines in this announcement on Friday, how soon do you start trying to figure out what the education, the healthcare, the housing all could come together to support the business players in this province and your members? How do you start doing that forecast when you have some information but not all the information yet?
0: Well, there's now some great degree of clarity around particularly the carbon emissions and the increase of the price over the next several decades. So the companies can now get down to the business of crunching numbers. The first set of numbers is going to be, can the producers grow the amount of production needed to fill a new million or so barrel pipeline that needs to be including in the carbon capture? So the Pathways project is a prerequisite for a new pipeline. So they would have to figure out, can we grow production? Can we afford to do so? Can we afford to put in place the carbon capture? And then the pipeline companies are going to go and figure out what's the best route, how much would we have to charge to create a viable pipeline, and then the two sides need to come together and say, can we afford the new pipeline, the tolls that would be required, can we commit for 20 years? Those numbers are being crunched, I bet you, right about now. Mm-hmm. And so it'll fall in line with the timelines that have been laid out in the agreement.
1: I was following this story over the weekend, Adam, and one of the things that you've been asked to speak on is, does this announcement on Friday in any way, in your opinion, quell some of the excitement for separatism in this province? If there is evidence the Liberals, Ottawa, Mark Carney are coming to work with Alberta, does this do anything to dent or push that storyline in some capacity?
0: I think it meaningfully moves the needle for sure, because one of the big things that the committed separatists, you know, this will not move them. But for those that are wondering, is Alberta going to get its fair share? Is Alberta going to get its due? Is the federal government going to treat Alberta properly? This demonstrates that yes, the federal government understands the importance of the province and our resource sector. And it should move people that are sort of scratching their head and wondering what are some signs that Ottawa will appreciate Alberta more so going forward. But I would also say that this may not be sufficient. And so our message to Ottawa has been, don't just assume that the MOU and the agreement will all of a sudden have people off the fence and you know, we're good. There are continued longstanding grievances that Albertans have had for decades, and whether that's things like equalization, electoral reform, those sorts of things. So I think there are still some requirement for Ottawa to think about other things to go beyond the resource sector that continue to demonstrate that they see that Alberta's place should be within the Federation.
1: Adam Legg, president of the Business Council of Alberta, bright and early on our Tuesday morning. Thank you for joining our morning show, Adam.
0: Thanks so much, Sarah.
1: Who knows all the fun details? Mr. Hal Anderson, the host of Connecting Winnipeg, joins us Wednesday mornings for a look at the fun side of life and stories. Welcome back to the show, Hal.
2: Hey, Sarah.
1: Let's talk about graduation, because 'tis the season. What is happening with artificial intelligence and graduation ceremonies?
2: Yeah, this has happened a few times. The first one that I noticed was when a Florida real estate executive got up at the University of Central Florida and called artificial intelligence the next industrial revolution, and the grads and the crowd booed, right? They don't even like AI being mentioned. And then I saw this one, an artificial intelligence system malfunctioned.

0: by reading the names of the graduates as they came on stage at Glendale Community College in Arizona. And so after this happened, a college official had to get up and explain.
1: Here's what's happening. We're using a new AI system as our reader. Yep. So that is a lesson learned for us.
0: And I mean, it makes sense there, right? Because AI would be a threat to a lot of these grads and the careers that mm-hmm. they're going to pursue.
2: Well, and I know at the University of Calgary, they hire and pay real human beings so that the names are perfect or as close to perfect as you can get them, because that's 4 to 5 years hard work of your life. And at the very least, you deserve to have the proper name said and executed when you walk across that stage. Now, finally, this is a story close to many people's hearts here, because people love to hike, to camp, to be in the wilderness in the mountains west of us. We have two famous bears. We've got Split Lip and the Boss. There are robotic monster wolves that are hot. And one of the things people are using them for is to scare away the bears.
0: Yes. In Japan, over the past year, they've had a real bear problem. 13 deaths, over 200 injuries. And so this Japanese company that makes monster wolf robots has been inundated with orders. They can't keep up. These things are worth $4,000. They're shaped like a wolf. They feature glowing red LED eyes, artificial fur, solar panels, sensors, and speakers that produce over 50 audible sounds, sounds audible beyond half a mile. And it turns out they keep the bears at bay, and this company cannot keep up.
2: I feel like you could go to Home Depot and the Dollarama and get enough stuff to build your own robot monster wolf without having to spend $4,000.
0: Yeah, probably right.
2: Always great to chat with you, Hal. Thanks so much.
0: Thanks, sir.
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4: 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So you can have a drink, you can have some chat, you can warm up, and just also have a cool place to hang. Joining us to talk the challenges of his very little business that he wants to thrive and survive in this neighborhood is Hakan Kayabasi. Velet, by the way, is Turkish for rascal. So Hakan, tell us about your store, blending the skis, the bikes, the coffee, and more in one place.
5: We offer like a coffee, and then we offer at the same time bike and ski services.
4: Okay, so listen, here's the deal. Your posts recently about being a small business in Victoria Park have taken off in the city because you pointed out all the safety concerns you have, the issues surrounding your store, the loitering. Tell us what's been going on.
5: Sometimes I have to deal with people like three or four times like during the day. It affects my business. It affects my motivation. Also, like if people here, like customers, I must protect them because like sometimes people approach like really aggressive.
4: You shared some of your store's security footage and you put it out with people loitering, coming up, pressing their faces into your store, milling about, sort of surveying what was going on. You did that to attract attention to not only what you're going through, but others in your vicinity as well?
5: My post, I have shared almost half of it. Like I didn't share everything, like especially nighttime. But like nighttime, I'm not here. Like just they can damage something. But daytime, sometimes like they bother our customers. Then they try to steal something. Also, they block our entrance because like I'm a small business. Like little like problems, it affects my business like easily.
4: So what do you want the message to be here? What do you think people need to know about little businesses like yours are enduring in Victoria Park?
5: So like my expectation, especially like from government, maybe they can do more patrolling. We can keep the streets and back alleys like cleaner and safer. Because like when I come here like the morning time, I don't want to clean in front of the stairs all the time. Mm-hmm. Sometimes you can find people waste in front of the stairs because it shouldn't be like this. Just like my expectation from them, just a little bit support because like I do everything myself here, like coffee side, bike tune-up, ski tune-up, like plus cleaning and security. So I'm feeling a little bit like overwhelmed.
4: Hakan, have you spoken with your city councilor? Have you reached out to Mayor Jeremy Farkas?
5: So I haven't talked to mayor yet, but I sent a message like the councillor. Probably we are gonna have a meeting with them. Also, I talked to Business Area Improvement just like a few days ago. They want to help me because I wanna make like this alley like much better. Maybe we can put like flowers, little benches because like also lots of people are visiting the city. It's not like my concern or something like that. I'm not complaining. Just I want to do something good for community and then for my place. Yeah, hopefully they can help me because, like, I do everything myself.

0: health, as I said, feeling like a little bit overwhelmed because if they support me, because they have money and power, so they can do something easily. Also, I don't want to see people in front of our entrance like doing like drugs. I don't want to see like needles, injections, something like that, because like I'm running a place related to sports.
1: Mm-hmm. Well, that's fair. No one, in fairness, no one wants people loitering in front of their place of business where they're savings and their family and their heart is based. People loitering, milling about, doing drugs, leaving needles. No one wants that. That's fine to say.
0: So, like, so far, the biggest support, like, for me, it comes from Alpha House, because Alpha House team helps me a lot. Like, I can take them easily. I can reach out them easily. But, like, without Alpha House, probably, I told them, I cannot survive.
1: You and Alpha House are actually working in tandem on this problem together. You're going above and beyond by reaching out to get these people support and help and outreach services.
0: Even like just 2 days ago, like nighttime, one guy cut the copper pipes just like in front of our shops. So like just like 2 days ago. So like daytime, like it affects like everything. I don't feel comfortable.
1: And that's a shame, because what are you? You're coming up this fall on your 2 year anniversary of being open, correct?
0: In November, we are going to celebrate our second year.
1: Definitely have to stop by. In Victoria Park, it is a bike and ski repair shop, but also they support local artists. Also, they have apparently killer coffee, which I'm always in for. And the name of the shop is a reference, it's a Turkish word for rascal, Valet Bike Ski Cafe. And Turkish means rascal, right? There's some energy and fun in that.
0: Yes, definitely. Because like when I was little, I used to compete. I had lots of injuries. That's why like I picked this name. Also, like my plan, I don't want to be like a coffee, bike, ski shop. I want to make this space like a community space. When people come here, they can get like affordable service. They can feel like safe and comfortable. Kind of like I'm representing the city, because especially during weekends, lots of visitors, they are coming here. They are taking pictures. They are talking about like our story. I represent the city. As long as they are happy, maybe they are going to come back again. But if they see garbage, if someone bothers them, probably they are not going to be happy.
1: I'm going to come get a coffee from you, because your place looks absolutely fantastic.
0: Thanks for your support.
1: Our French chef, Xavier Lacaze of XL Cuisine. Welcome back to the show, chef.
2: Good morning, Sarah.
1: Long weekend. Did you do something food special, food normal, or you're like, it's just a regular weekend?
2: I feel like the weather allowed for us to do something we didn't expect to do. I think myself, I was expecting to barbecue all weekend, but the weather had me changing my plans and going into more, I would say, comfort food and warm food. So lots of cooking, yes, but it was weather-based.
1: I was actually reading a story that said long weekend allows you to do dishes and plates and cooking you don't have time to do in a 2 day weekend. Now, you know, that's not true for me, because I'm going to do what I'm going to do. I'm going to microwave however I want to microwave. But I thought maybe for you, having a third day, a bonus day, would allow you to do something differently that people can think, oh, if chef can do it, I could do it too. In the next time I have more than 2 days off.
2: Yes, I didn't do anything special other than a fancy shepherd's pie for my family, but I think social media allows for us to look up a recipe that we've been scared of making for a few months or years and trying it out because we have that extra time. Again, just because of the weather we had, I think you might want to test more on the stew and soup side rather than the grilled marinated meat on the barbecue. But lots of time for that. Or even better, just trying a new restaurant. If you don't want to cook something you haven't had a chance to try and you that has been on your radar for a while, it's a good opportunity to try it out.
1: Back this food truck up for a moment. When you say you made a fancy shepherd's pie, what does that mean?
2: I mean, the ingredients are the same, but you know me, Sarah. It had a lot more butter and cream than it should. And the beef was very well seasoned. And I used a lot of beef broth and cooked my meat for a long time with fancy seasoning. So you try to make a very simple dish and turn it into something with a little more flavor that can also make two or three meals.
1: What would have to happen in this world for you to use instant mashed potatoes on the top of your shepherd's pie?
2: I don't know. I don't see a reality where this can happen, Sarah, unless it is served to me, a friend, and I cannot comment on it. But myself, I don't see myself opening that box and just, the sadness associated with making fake mashed potatoes.
1: I love fake mashed potatoes. I like real mashed potatoes, but I also think fake mashed potatoes that come in a TV dinner, come in a box, whatever you want to do, the little flakes, you whip them up quickly. I think they have their own taste. Like sometimes you want an ice cream, sometimes you want a frozen yogurt. Sometimes the fake mashed potatoes just hit the spot.
2: Yeah, I just don't know if you can call it mashed potato. You just feel like craving some sort of potato flavor and texture, but it's not mashed potato. I'm sorry, Sarah.
1: On the note, by the way, of trying somewhere new, this weekend we went to a little coffee shop, an independent coffee shop in Montgomery called Fringe. They have really good coffee. They have cool swings that are very Instagrammable. So if you're looking for a place in the Northwest driving through on the way to the mountains, if you're trying to go Canadian and something smaller, went to Fringe in Montgomery. Cool space, lots of art, had coffee, had a bagel. And I thought, oh, I'll tell Chef because it's a little space that could use some love.
2: I agree, and I love supporting independent restaurants. You can taste it in the food, in the service. There's a different attention to things.
1: All right. French chef Xavier Lacaze always has the goods, and a little secret password never hurts as well. Have a great day, Chef. Thanks so much.
2: Thank you, Sarah.
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3: A first of its kind mobile app enables people to control devices and interact with their environment using only their thoughts. Now, who is the master scientist behind all of this? Dr. Dion Kelly, who is the co-founder of Possibility Neurotechnologies, has a PhD in neuroscience from the University of Calgary and joins us now on the show. Welcome to our QR show, Dr. Kelly.
4: Hi, Sarah. Thanks for having me.
3: This sounds honestly like a Halloween costume or a freaky deaky AI story from the future, but this is real. This is now. Take us through the tech of Think to Switch and sort of how it works for us regular folk.
4: Yeah, so you actually explained it really well in your introduction. We use these EEG headbands that pick up your brain's electrical activity, and it sends it to the Think to Switch app, which then acts like a translator for your brain signals. So the algorithms in the app learn to recognize specific patterns in your brain signal, and then you can use these specific thoughts to control things. So you have to actually teach the Think to Switch app to know what your brain signals mean, because it can't just read your mind.
3: So the interesting thing for me is that the history of Think to Switch is rooted in pediatric neurology. So let's understand how this tech, this genius, was part of pediatric neurology and then found its way into a consumer space.
4: Yeah, so my co-founder, Dr. Adam Curtin, he's a pediatric neurologist here at the Alberta Children's Hospital, and he's been working with children that have perinatal stroke. So that's when you have a stroke when you are a baby, and it results in cerebral palsy. So there's different severities of cerebral palsy, and on the more mild end, we were looking at different non-invasive neurotechnologies like brain stimulation to help improve rehabilitation outcomes. But on the more severe end, unfortunately, those kids don't have the opportunity to be rehabilitated due to the severity of their brain injury. And so we wanted to find a way to help them to interact with the world around them. So they're very smart, very aware of everything that's going on, but they can't move their body in a meaningful way, and they can't speak. So they can use their thoughts to control things. And brain-computer interfaces have been around for over 50 years now, but they've mostly been researched with adults. So adults with stroke, adults with ALS, and kids with stroke represent a really good potential group, because this can be used as a lifelong technology. So we tried it out with kids and found that they could indeed use it. And then we needed to figure out, well, how can we make it even easier for them? And how can we make it easier for their parents to be able to set it up and use independently at home? So that's how we got down the consumer pathway.
3: One of the success stories, which I love because it just gives them such a more fulsome life and brings them into their family and their class, is your website tells the story of, I believe she's 10 years old, her name is Claire. And so it shows Claire being with her family, using a wheelchair and using your technology to sass with her brother and interact with her mom. And it's a headband and technology, but it gives her a voice in a way maybe her family didn't ever know if she would have.
4: Yeah, and not even just the actual, like, voice piece, just even being able to

to express herself and show her personality, because being able to express yourself, you can do it in many forms, and being able to speak is one way, but Claire's able to express herself through art, and just even the way that she controls the devices in her environment. Her mom said that one time they were making

0: her mom said that one time they were making smoothies and she went to go take the lid off to add more fruit in, and then Claire turned on the blender and splashed the smoothie all over the ceiling. And she said that times like those let her see Claire's cheeky personality that she didn't realize she had.
1: Now, how common is it to take something rooted like your genius and your device and your work and have it rooted in pediatric neurology and then be able to take the foundation of that and pull it into a consumer product?
0: It's not very common, but I mean, our whole business has really been defined by just talking to the families and really creating something that they want and that they need. And I think one of the reasons why we've been able to get this technology out of the labs and into the homes in such a relatively short time period is because we have been using it in its most simple form, because it needs to be usable by kids and kids as young as 2 years old. So we have to take this classically really complex technology and make it as simple as we possibly can.
1: Explain to us how you get Think to Switch in your home, and then how do I use it? What does it do? How does it make my life easier?
0: Yeah, so you can get it just by going on to our website. There's a tab that says Get Started, and there's a link to a specific headband called the Muse. And this headband is typically used for sleep tracking and meditation. But because it picks up the brain signals, we can then use it with the Think to Switch app, because we're just trying to get those brain signals so that Think to Switch can translate it. Then you can download the app from the App Store, and you can start controlling things through the app, whether that's communication through making choices, inputting any emoji or your own photos or custom text into the app. We have the ability to control separate devices like computers by using Think to Switch as a Bluetooth keyboard. And if you have Apple Home set up, then you can control anything in your home that you can control through Apple HomeKit. So anything that you can plug into a smart plug, you can then control using your thoughts with the Think to Switch app.
1: People must say to you that this feels like something from like the year 2050, but you just shared in our earlier segment that the early parts of this technology has been with us for years. Does this just feel normal to you, even though on the outside it feels wildly futuristic?
0: It's been around for decades, but it has really been confined to a research environment. And now we've had to make it a user-friendly device. And so there was a ton of work that went into doing that. Like, the last year has just been focused on that usability factor and just simplifying it.
1: So in the future, we've gone from typing on our typewriters to being on our computers typing. Now we can do voice to text.
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2: 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And we're not antisocial, by the way.
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0: Tonight, searching for Darius 8 months after he went missing, family and friends returned to the site to try to find any clues on what happened to the young Alberta boy. And the Forever Canadian movement takes its message on the road, their plan of action ahead of October's referendum.
1: Well, the winds will calm down overnight and we'll wake up to a beautiful marathon morning tomorrow, and then Monday is even better. I've got all the details coming up.
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0: Good evening. Thanks for being here. The search for a missing 6-year-old boy has resumed in the southwest corner of Alberta tonight. Crows Nest Pass RCMP and Alberta Search and Rescue have returned to the scene where Darius McDougall was reported missing last September. RCMP say the hope is that the newly melted snow will cause ground disturbance and reveal new clues leading to what may have happened. Jordan Prentice has our top story.
3: It's been 8 months since a family's worst nightmare began to unfold in southern Alberta, a case that sent shockwaves across the country, leaving countless unanswered questions.
4: His mommy's boy, like, he loved his mommy, like, my cuddly one. He always wanted to cuddle mommy.
3: Darius McDougall was first reported missing from a campsite not too far from Highway 3 on September 21st. After 11 days of extensive efforts spanning across the unforgiving terrain of the Crow's Nest Pass backcountry revealed no evidence, the search for the young boy was called off.
5: We got to meet the family, and we want to be able to bring them peace and healing. And so that always sticks with you.
3: But now spring has arrived in Crow's Nest Pass, bringing with it a glimmer of hope for a family living in a constant state of heartbreak and uncertainty.
6: An RCMP search and rescue route today, with the helicopters, the dogs. I'm not sure exactly how many search and rescuers are here, but there is a bunch. And we're hoping for some kind of result.
3: Crow's Nest Pass RCMP and Alberta Search and Rescue are on site searching for Darius once again.
5: A search is never over until it's resolved. And we keep looking. We may pause while we wait for more clues to start looking again, but we never stop looking.
3: Officials say it's possible that recent snowmelt may have caused a ground disturbance, revealing clues that might have been missed during the initial search.
5: This type of search is actually very common. We're doing multiple historical searches this spring for a variety of cases, because when the police see an opportunity to look at a scene differently, they activate us to go out and look again.
3: While there's no update as of yet, the search is expected to carry out for the remainder of the weekend.
5: We need to remain persistent and patient. There are times when things come together very quickly, and other times they don't.
3: And regardless of the result, the search won't end until Darius is found.
4: Bring my baby home, like, whether it's his body or him, I just want my baby.
3: Jordan Prentice, Global News.
0: After the Premier's announcement on Thursday that Albertans will vote on